0: law. That's his law. That's what God said. That's the law he put into our life to make it function right. And remember, laws are the things God has established so that things can exist and function properly. It shows that I trust God. Over the years, it's unimaginable how many times people tell me, well, I have to work extra days so I make extra money so I can live. And what they're telling me is I don't believe God can take care of me unless I do this extra. Now, realize in our society, some work for plants and places don't give you a choice. God understands that. So you need to make another day your seventh day or your Sabbath day. But God intends for you to have a day. And it's better when it can be this day because, thankfully, our forefathers set it up so we worship on this day. And as Christians, that's what we do. We come together and we reflect upon God and think about God. But I hope this isn't all you do today pertaining to God. This is God's day, not yours. It's the Sabbath day. It is that holy day set aside unto Him. And it's a day that I don't do anything for myself. I do all for God because I trust Him to take care of me. It shows my reverence and respect toward God and thus toward His day. It also focuses my attention upon God, who He is, what He's doing, and what He will do. My attention is to Him and Him alone. It gives me adequate time to study, to meditate, to reflect. Have you ever sat down with a piece of paper on Sunday and think back over the week at all God's done for you that week? And just reflected upon His blessings? Or have you ever just taken a nice, beautiful afternoon, go out somewhere by yourself and sat down and think about God? Do what Charlie had in his devotional this. Man, he laid it out there for us, didn't he? The power and the majesty of God. And if that doesn't throw your heart, I feel sorry for you. To know that He, as Almighty God of all of this, and I love those numbers, you know, don't you like it when somebody talks about a trillion miles? I have a hard time thinking about 1,000 miles, much less 1,000,000,000,000 miles. It's like when they talk about our budget deficit, you know, $14 trillion. I don't have no idea what that is. I mean, I'd have a hard time with $14 million, you know, let alone a T, a trillion. But it just reminds us of how vast it is. I can't even get my mind around that, that it goes on and on and on out there. And here's this little thing called earth and us sitting on it. What a glorious God. And you see, if I take this day, it's His day, and I spend time in His word, and I spend time thinking about Him. And you know what thinking about Him's going to do, by the way? It's going to push you to worship. When you start thinking about what He's blessed you with this week, you'll start thanking Him and praising Him. That's what worship is. And it's not sit and listen to somebody else sing a song about worship. It's you reflecting from your heart what God's done for me, what God's doing, what God will do in the future, who God is. That's what worship is all about. And then, of course, when we assemble with family and friends and we do it in a corporate setting, it just makes it all the better. And I don't know about you, but if I miss church, it changes my whole week. It's just different. Why? Because my soul thrives in the setting of corporate worship. Wonder who thought that up, that a man's soul would thrive and be blessed by going to corporate worship. Might have been Billy Sunday, you reckon? Maybe D.L. Moody or John Wesley. No, God knew that our soul would thrive when we spent time with family and friends in worshiping God. Now, is this the only day you should do it? No, you should spend time with your family and devotions every day, but this is God's day. You should make a big deal out of it with your children. This is the Lord's day. The other six we do. We have our pleasure. We do our leisure. We work on the job. We take care of the house. But this is the Lord's day. And we do worship on the Lord's day. But we also rest. Isn't it amazing how the body tells you along about 2 o'clock on Sunday afternoon? You already know what I'm going to say, don't you? It's time for the recliner or the bed one. Rest. And you know what? That's exactly what it is. The body needs that rest. And I'm amazed that God put that clock in there. It just happens. We're reminded also on this day who God is. He says, remember the Sabbath day. Keep it holy. And then God confirms and reaffirms this day, where we read Exodus 20. God's getting ready for the children of Israel to be transferred up to the promised land. He says, these are the laws that you need to remember. If you want to be blessed, this is what you need to do. I want you to remember, and this is while they're traveling in the wilderness. This is while they're out there depending on Him for their bread and water, for their protection from the enemy. All of this, they're depending on Him, and He says, you remember my day. And He tells them, He adds to it the fact that in 6 days, God created the heaven and earth, and then He rested. And if God chose to set it up as the pattern, you work 6 days and rest the seventh, then remember that. And then we move down to Deuteronomy 5. They've come through the wilderness. They're at the edge of the promised land. Moses is about to be taken. Joshua's about to take over, and they're about to march in. And God says, don't forget the Sabbath day. Keep the Sabbath day to sanctify it as to the Lord thy God. And then he goes down toward verse 14, I think it is. He says, remember that thou wast a servant in the land of Egypt, and that the Lord thy God brought thee out thence through a mighty hand and by a stretched out arm. Therefore, the Lord thy God commanded thee to keep the Sabbath day. They now have two major events that they need to remember on the Sabbath. The first one, God created the heaven and earth in 6 days. And by the way, I've been following a young man, my wife said not to use that word anymore. A young man on Facebook, his blogger thing or whatever. And he's convincing people. And he's this brilliant, just got his bachelor's degree thing. You know, he's a brilliant scientist. And he has figured out that his mom and dad were foolish to think that God could create the earth in 6 days. There's just no way that's possible. No way it could happen. I mean, it takes all these light years for light to come from the sun to here. So there's no way that he could do it in one day and make it happen. God created the earth in 6 24-hour days. And once he set time in motion, that first day when he spun the earth, gave it its spin, it's been done 24 hours every day. Now, I realize there's a second difference here and there, but we're not going to get technical, okay? Every 24 hours, the earth turns around. Every year, it goes around the sun once. God did all that at the beginning. And we still are having 24-hour days, 7 of them make a week, 365 make the year. It's been doing that for 6,000 years. And it stayed pretty close to exact moments, okay? That's because God did it that way. And he says, every Sabbath, you need to rest, you need to stop, you need to reflect, you need to remember. And to the children of Israel, there was two major things they needed to remember. God created it all, put it all in motion. God sustains it all. And then secondly, God delivered you from Egypt's bondage. You need to remember that every Sabbath day. You need to reflect upon that. You need to talk about that. You need to give God thanks for that. Because if you forget, then you'll begin to stray from me and you'll lose the blessings that go with fellowshipping with me. Then we come to Christ, God the Son, right here on earth. And he reaffirms the Sabbath day. In Mark 2, the Pharisees are fussing because as Jesus and the disciples walk through a field of grain, they pick it off and they eat some of it because they're hungry. And the Pharisees, with all of their extracurricular laws that they have made, said they ain't supposed to do that. And you see, the Lord understood they were talking about all these extra things that the Jewish leaders had written down through the rabbis and all the extra stuff they'd added on about so many steps and this and that and the other. And of course, it's all a bunch of foolishness that man had made. Again, it was man trying to do God's thing man's way. And Jesus reminds them there, that I'm the Lord of the Sabbath. I made the Sabbath, and the Sabbath was made for man, not man for the Sabbath. You've taken this thing and turned it around and tried to make it as if it's some holy thing that'll get you to heaven because you keep the Sabbath. It's not that you're going to do this so you can be saved. It's that you're going to do this so that your body can rejuvenate and your soul can be refreshed and you can worship God and you'll remember God. And in remembering him, you'll be thankful and you'll honor God. So he puts the Pharisees in their place, but in that, he reiterates the fact that the Sabbath is still there. He didn't come to do away with it. He didn't come to ignore it. He came to use it in its proper setting. We move to Mark chapter 3. He again claims it, that it is the Lord's day. Here, you have the story of the man with the withered hand. It's the Sabbath day. And Jesus asked them, is it lawful to do good on the Sabbath? Is it lawful to honor God on the Sabbath? Is it lawful to go to church on the Sabbath? Is it lawful to do that which is good things on the Sabbath? And he looks around, and of course, they're not going to answer because they're trying to find some reason to accuse him. And he's angry at them. And he says, stretch out your hand. And the man's hand's healed. And of course, then they're all in an uproar. And he tells them that he's the Lord of the Sabbath. And to do good on the Sabbath is exactly what's intended. This man was restored on the Sabbath. And then he tells us in Matthew 5, think not that I am come to destroy the law. The law is God. I mean, he doesn't change. God doesn't do one thing today and become something else tomorrow. It's God. And whatever God is, he remains constant. And if God sets something up, it remains constant. To remember God on the Sabbath day and to remember that day so that you honor him is still the same as it's always been. Now, would it matter if I did it on a Monday? Well, if you're not able to do it on Sunday, yes. That's exactly what he did with the children of Israel concerning their feast days. The men of Israel were required to be at the three major feasts. But then he said, if you're not able to be there because you're out of the country, because you're laid up sick or something else that is a true hindrance, then you substitute and come on this day and do it. Why? Because God knows we're human. He knows that if you're in France and Passover day comes up, you can't be in Jerusalem. So you substitute and have the day that will substitute for it. The thing is, most of us don't have to substitute, do we? Not at all. And back when our country was still running on Christian principles, nobody had to substitute because you couldn't buy gas on Sunday. You couldn't buy hot dogs on Sunday. You couldn't go to the movies on Sunday. You couldn't do anything on Sunday except go to church. And you know what? That wasn't 300 years ago. I can remember that well. The thing is, we were built on Christian principles, so we had the blue laws. You did not do these things, and if you're a grocery man, it's against the law for you to sell on Sunday, so don't do it. Why? They were remembering the Sabbath day, and they understood that men need to remember the Sabbath day. Not only to remember it, but keep it holy. Jesus said, I didn't come to destroy the law, I come to fulfill it. And in fulfilling the law, he did what Adam had failed to do. The thing is, it's still the law of God. And it won't pass away. It's still there. Men need to remember that they need a day of rest, a day of worship, a day of spending with God. That's what Christ intended. He established the Sabbath day through his life and his ministry. David said in Psalm 118, the stone which the builders refused become the head of the corner, talking about Christ. In Acts 4, it's repeated. The stone which the builders set at naught, it's become the head of the corner. And there's salvation in no other name rather than Jesus Christ. He has become the whole thing. And his day, the Lord's day, which is Sunday, has become the day the church set aside as the Sabbath. Mary Magdalene comes on the first day of the week. The disciples are gathered on the first day of the week, and Jesus appears to them. It was his resurrection day. And then we move to the apostles in Acts 20 and 7. The first day of the week when the disciples were come together to break bread, Paul preached. And Paul and I must have a little bit in common, because Paul preached all day until midnight. Long-winded preacher. If you go read that story, you find a young man fell asleep, fell out the window, and broke his neck. Paul went down, prayed for him, kept on preaching. Preached till daylight. Probably had to revive a whole bunch of people, because probably a bunch of them passed out by then. The thing is, the first day of the week's when they gathered. Sunday, the Lord's Day. They began to call it the Lord's Day. Paul told the church at Corinth, take out of your blessings, your money that you work for and make. You lay it by you, and on the first day of the week, you bring it to church with you and put it in the offering plate or whatever it is that you gather it in. Don't be waiting all month. I want you to put it in there. And the reason we find as we study the scriptures is it's part of worship. It's not just a matter of writing a check and throwing it in there and say, there, Lord, there's your money. It's a matter of making it part of my worship. God, you blessed me with a check this week. I made $500. Bring home money. Let's see now. I want to give you $50 of that. So when the offering comes by, I'm going to prayerfully say, thank you, God, for my job, for letting me make how much I do. Here's part of it back. That's worship. That's thanking him for health, for the job, for the money you make, and then worshiping him by giving it back. And that's what the apostle said in 1 Corinthians 16, 1 and 2. I don't want you to pile it up and hold on to it. You put it in and the church will take care of it. And then it's dispensed according to what the church governs. And in that case, it was going to go back to Jerusalem to help the poor and needy. But they met. And the point here is first day of the week. And then we find in Revelation 1, the apostle John on the Isle of Patmos in prison. But on the Lord's day, we find John in the Spirit. Most commentators say the reason he was is John was worshiping because it was the Lord's day. And although he was in prison, he was having his little worship service, probably all by himself. And as he was in the Spirit on the Lord's day, he got the revelation, wrote a whole book. It was the Lord's day, first day of the week. Then I gave you some out of history books. Justin Martyr, Ignatius, Irenaeus, and then from the Didactic. Also from Charles Hodge, who was a theologian in centuries past. All of these making statements about the fact that Christians from the beginning, from the time of the apostles, gathered on the Lord's Day on Sunday. That's when they broke bread. That's when they had their services. That's when they took up their offerings. That's when they did their business. But it was all about the Lord. It was the Lord's day. It was the Lord's service. It was a Sabbath unto the Lord. And Charles Hodge says, and I'll read this for you. It is a simple historical fact that the Christian of the apostolic age ceased to observe the seventh and did observe the first day of the week as the day for religious worship. Thus, from the creation, in unbroken succession, the people of God have, in obedience to the original command, devoted one day in seven to the worship of the only living and true God. Then he goes on to say, a little later down, any community or class of men who ignore the Sabbath and absent themselves from the sanctuary as a general thing become heathen. And I simply point you to the continent of Europe as a modern-day contemporary example. They're down to about 2% people that attend church services in Europe, England, France, different places. 2%. And look at them. All of them are bankrupt. Uh-oh. We are too, aren't we? But look at the mess they're in. And you know what? You just go back 100 years. They were sending missionaries from England to all parts of the world 100 years ago. But they forgot the Lord, the Lord's name, and the Lord's day. They forgot. And the Lord said, remember and keep it holy. Now, quickly to wrap it up, the purpose and benefit of keeping the Lord's day. Commemorate and remember the creation, the law of God, the fact that it's his command, the resurrection of our Savior, the fact that he's risen. I serve a risen Savior. I've had people tell me, why do you celebrate Easter every year? Can't you remember it? I said, listen, it's the greatest event that's happened in all of human history. What do you mean we celebrate it every Sunday? We serve a living Lord, not a dead prophet, but a living Lord. God Almighty, who's seated in heaven alive, ruling the universe. We also celebrate the coming of the Holy Spirit that indwells us. And of course, then we have a set time for our worship. We come together. We study the Bible. We sing hymns. We give testimony. We have prayer together. We have that corporate time. We also use Sunday for evangelism. We use Sunday as an edifying time, for edifying ourselves by reading good books or studying the Bible. We use it as a time of exhortation to one another. We go visit the sick. We go visit those that are out of church. We use it as a time of ministry. It's the Lord's Day. It's all about Him. That's what the Sabbath is. And then, of course, when we're here, especially when we're at home, it's a time of waiting before the Lord to still ourselves, allow the Spirit to speak to our heart, and then as He reveals to us who we really are, what our failures have been, what our successes have been, what our sin has been for the week, we ask for cleansing. And as He says there in Exodus 31 and 13, that He sanctifies us. He sets us apart. And that sanctification includes cleansing from my failures and my sin. That needs to happen every day, but especially you come together and God's able to speak to your heart. As you get quiet before Him, as you settle yourself and your soul gets in tune with Him and the Spirit starts to speak and you with your spiritual ears can hear, then you have that time of rest and restoring. And you know, every day as we work, and sometimes, like last night, as we play, we get bruises, we get bumps, we get banged around. We have fellows sitting in here this morning with big bruises on them. Or they plastered the wall last night, thinking they were 16 and still roller skating. The thing is, in a few days, that bruise will be gone. Why? God designed the body so that it will refresh itself, restore itself. When we come before the Lord and still ourselves, the Holy Spirit refreshes the soul, washes out the filth and the corruption from the world, cleanses us, makes it strong again, makes it vibrant again. That's why we have to come before Him and let Him work in our heart. And what better place to do it than the worship service, where you can steel yourself before God? You should be doing it at home too. But you come together and allow Him to speak to your heart. This morning, if I've done my job, I know the Holy Spirit's done His, and if you've prepared your heart, God's spoken to your heart this morning. It wasn't the pastor. It was God, through the Word, spoken to your heart about something. He either showed you something that's a blessing, or He showed you something that's not right and you need to fix it. He showed you something. That's when the Spirit's speaking to your heart. That's when you've quietened yourself, got out of the world, got all that out there out of your mind and heart, and God speaks to you. You know what? It's whenever He's speaking that the soul is being restored and refreshed. You're being made strong in your faith and in your spiritual person. And then you go out of here, and you're able then to really be a light. He said again, and I close with these verses. This again was to Israel, but I think we can pull it over and apply it today. And this is not just about the Sabbath, but about everything to do with God. If you remember and you take some time apart for me, He says, instead of doing for your pleasure on my holy day, you call the Sabbath a delight. It's a joy to go to church because I know what's going to happen. I'm going to be refreshed and restored. And in my worship of God, I'm going to gain something. You keep it holy to the Lord. You honor Him. And instead of doing thy own ways, finding thy own pleasure, speaking thy own words, you delight yourself in the Lord. I'm going right down through the verses here, 58, 13, and 14. Here's what He says. I will cause thee to ride upon the high places of the earth and feed thee with the heritage of Jacob thy father. Ours, we would say, feed thee with the heritage of your Savior, Jesus Christ. That's the promise. If you remember my day, keep it holy.
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1: I'm meteorologist Mike Cox. Partly cloudy skies are likely for tonight, and thanks to the cold front that moved through last night, cooler weather. It'll be a low of 53. That'll feel good for early on Tuesday morning. The rest of tomorrow is going to be a fantastic day. It will be mostly sunny all day long. Highs get up to 80 for tomorrow afternoon. Wednesday features sunny skies as well with a high of 86. Then Thursday it gets warmer and more humid, partly cloudy with scattered showers and storms, and a high near 90.
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8: Pick it up, verse 25. Now his elder son was in the field, and as he came and drew nigh to the house, he heard music and dancing. He called one of the servants and asked what these things meant. And he said unto him, thy brother is come, and thy father hath killed the fatted calf, because he hath received him safe and sound. And he, that is the older son, was angry, would not go in. Therefore came his father out and entreated him. See, he's outside in a pout. He doesn't want to participate in this thing. You know, similarly, the scribes and the Pharisees were angry with the message Jesus was preaching. They did not like the idea that people from outside their nation, as well as outcasts and the sinners in the nation, were to be part of the kingdom. That frosted them. The fact that Gentiles would be reached was part of the mission of Israel from the beginning. It's all through the Old Testament. And when we think of the church as something that was not revealed in the Old Testament, it wasn't simply that Gentiles would be saved. No. The reason the church, there's aspects of the church that was not expressed in the Old Testament, was the indwelling spirit and those unique things that Paul highlights in Ephesians 3 and elsewhere. Now, Jesus had previously warned the two disputing brothers among his own disciples. Take heed and beware of covetousness. Remember, the two brothers were, who is the greatest and all that. He warned them. Take heed and beware of covetousness. We dealt with that in chapter 12. So like the older son who refused to go to the feast, the Pharisees refused to enter the kingdom that Jesus offered to the nation. The parallel there is disturbing. And the point of the parable is that it was targeted at the Pharisees that were listening. The same loving father that ran to meet the prodigal son came out of the house of feasting to entreat the older brother. You see the parallel here, the parallel to the Pharisees, that God is calling him in spite of their rejection. He's calling them. He answering said to his father, lo, these many years do I serve thee, neither transgressed I at any time thy commandment. And yet thou never gavest me a kid that I might make merry with my friends. You see him griping here. And we can understand his attitude, and yet it's the bad attitude. See, the older son had a relationship based on works. He served the father, not out of love, but out of a desire for reward. Ooh, watch out for that one. He saw himself in bondage to his father. That's what's so revealing about the older son. Based on works, not out of love, and thus he saw himself as in bondage. The Pharisees, let's take them, they had a religion of good works. They also were focused on externals. They hoped to earn God's blessings. And, of course, they knew very little of the grace of God. The grace of God was not visible in their expressions. The older son lacked concern for his missing brother. In fact, he resented his brother's coming home. Why didn't he stay away? He would have been happier. The Pharisees also are parallel here in the sense that they have no burden for the lost. Their burden were not for the lost. They were celebrating their exclusiveness rather than having a burden for the lost. Back to Luke verse 30. But as soon as this thy son was come, which hath devoured thy living with harlots, thou hast killed for him the fatted calf. This is the older son griping about the whole situation. And this is where we give us insight in what was involved with the younger brother's righteous living. Jesus taught two great commandments. In fact, he summarized the entire Bible by quoting from two passages in the Torah. He quoted from Deuteronomy 6, which is called the Shema, and we call it the Great Commandment. Thou shalt love the Lord thy God with all thy soul, with all thy heart, with all thy heart, thy soul, mind, and strength. The other commandment, second commandment, from Deuteronomy 19:18, to love others as yourself. Now, the older son broke both of these commandments. He did not love God, then did not love his father, and he did not love his younger brother. And so you see the parallel here, very, very crisp, very direct. So the father said to the son, said unto him, Son, thou art ever with me, and all that I have is thine. See, religious leaders also had a privileged position as members of God's chosen people. Thou art ever with me, and all that I have is thine. That's the parallel again. The scribes and the Pharisees were the recipients and guardians of the covenants and the law. And Romans 3 really deals with that. So Father explains, it was meet that we should make merry and be glad, for this thy brother was dead and is alive again and was lost and is found. So the father has the last word here. And yet, we don't really know how it ended. We don't know what the older brother did. It hangs there. Very much like the fourth chapter of Jonah. Jonah is in the fourth chapter grumbling that God spared Nineveh, having a conniption over that. Everybody in this chapter had a good time. The shepherd, the woman that found the coin, the younger son, the father, and the guests, all except one. The one person that was chagrined by this whole thing was the older brother. There are two aspects to salvation. God's part, the shepherd seeks the lost sheep, the woman searches for the coin, the father receives the son. Man's part, the wayward son willingly repented and went home. It took an action on his part to have this thing all repaired. So we're heading right into another paradigm here. The sovereignty of God on the one hand versus the sovereignty of man on the other. We actually deal with this. It comes up in John 6 and, of course, 2 Thessalonians 2. But we have a specific study on this called the sovereignty of man. We spend several hours trying to unpack these very, very pregnant concepts here. But this whole idea of God has sovereignty, but so do we, and from that sovereignty we have a responsibility. Is that portrayed in the Bible? Absolutely. Let's think of Judas, for example. His betrayal was predicted, yet he was personally responsible. Psalm 41:9 and many other passages deal with that. It was predicted in the Old Testament. It was predicted by Jesus Christ. Yet he was still held personally responsible. I'll give you another example. That's Moses. Moses failed at Meribah, Numbers 20. And the entire history of Israel in the Old Testament. Courtship, rejection, and yet ultimate restoration involves their responsibility to respond to God. Another example is Joshua, a warrior whose days were not long enough for some of his battles. His long day was prayed for, and it was prepared thousands of years in advance of that. These meteors and bolides and what have you hit only Israel's enemies, not Israel in the Battle of Beth Horon. So not only the long day, but the whole episode that was accompanying that was a response to his prayer, but it was a prayer that was anticipated eons before. Hezekiah is another example. He prayed for his life to be extended. It was scheduled, he prayed, and God adjusted it and demonstrated it by the sundial setting back to certify God's response. Now, was that a good idea or not? I don't know. Manasseh was born then, so I think that was maybe it's got another side to that. As we try to grapple with this whole business of predestination and free will, and that predicament, that apparent paradox, has confused, puzzled analysts and philosophers for hundreds of years. If things, you know, is fate operative here? If they're prophesied, they're predestined. And if they're predestined, is there a variability there? And that seems to us like a contradiction. And it really isn't. You see, you do have free choice. But you have to stand back and realize that God is not surprised. God just knows, because he's outside time, he knows the choice you're going to make. And we're indebted to H.A. Ironside. He had a way of trying to communicate this that I think is very colorful. I call it Ironside's door. And he suggests that you're walking down a hallway and you come to a door. And from our side of that door, the door's closed, we see the door, it says over the door, "Whosoever will may enter." And that's true. Anybody that wants to can go through that door, but you have to decide, you're going to go through or not. And from our side, whosoever will may enter. And there's nothing prohibiting you from entering in. You decide, okay, I'll give it a try. So you open the door and you enter, and you have free choice to do this. You choose to do that. When you do, from the inside, you discover you're in a banquet hall. Huge, elaborate banquet's been set. And as you examine it more closely, you discover that there is a place setting with your name on it. You were expected, and you're stunned. And you turn back and look at the door you just came through, and it says, "Foreordained before the foundation of the world." When did God first start thinking about you? Long before you were born. He had you on his heart, on his mind. So whosoever will may enter, you'll have that choice. And if you accept it, you'll discover you are foreordained before the foundation of the world. That is so mind-blowing. You didn't earn it. This is not something you purchased. This is something that's a gift for the taking. But you have to go through that door. So ultimately, it's we ourselves who choose whether or not God will judge us. It's we ourselves who decide either to accept or refuse his grace, love, and forgiveness. We have to pick ourselves up, leave the pigsty, and seek our Father in the confidence that his grace and love and forgiveness will rule here. It is we ourselves who choose everlasting life or everlasting separation from God. Now, as we move forward, we're going to go to Luke chapter 16, which is one of the most interesting books in the Bible for two reasons. One is there's a parable in there that'll really confuse you about a steward who cheats, embezzles. He's dishonest. And he uses that dishonesty to feather his nest because he knows he's going to get fired, so he ingratiates himself to his master's creditors. Or I should say debtors, excuse me. And so Jesus commends the steward. Boy, that's a weird one. We'll talk about that when we get to chapter 16. But the other thing about chapter 16 I want you to remember is that most of what we think we know about the afterlife, hell and Sheol and Gehenna and all those topics, Most of what we understand about that is put into focus in Luke 16. And this whole idea, you know, people say, how can a loving God condemn someone to hell? When someone says that, they're failing to understand two things. They're failing to understand.

understand what a loving God is, and they're failing to understand the seriousness of sin. How could God condemn people to everlasting torment? That torment's very simple. It's just, see, physical death is separation of the soul and the body. But the second death is separation of the soul from God. And we have no grasp of what that means. It's that separation that causes our torment. And hopelessness. We have no concept of being totally without hope. And we'll be dealing with that next time. But before we leave this chapter, let's talk about another prodigal son. An aged prodigal son. This is a guy by the name of Solomon. One of the wisest and most gifted men who ever walked the earth. He failed at his hour of greatest need and his hour of greatest opportunity. Solomon. He inherited great position. He was not only the choice of David, he was the choice of God as well. Think about that one. He had the ability to fill that lofty position. He was gifted with wisdom and riches and power and whatever you can imagine. He had it. He was enriched by having a consecrated father. David, with all his faults, was still a good example. He was described as a man after God's own heart. His dad, he had a good dad. David had greatly sinned, but he had greatly repented and had been greatly forgiven. What an example Solomon had to follow. Let's talk about the positives. He had at least two personal experiences with God that are recorded, himself, personally. He was an able ruler in many ways, a magnificent monarch. Queen of Sheba heard rumors and couldn't believe it. And when she got there to visit, to check it out, not the half was told me, she said. He was a shrewd and successful merchant. His negotiating skills set up international trade, created a prosperity that's never been equaled in Israel. He was also a man of peace, in contrast to David, who was a warrior. Solomon was able to get such things by negotiation. A great builder in many ways, of course. He built the temple, for crying out loud. What about the negatives? Well, he was foolishly fond of display. We need to watch for that. I visit sometimes churches, and I at first am impressed with the elegant facilities and they're real edifices, and then I suddenly realize that that may be a symptom rather than an achievement. Solomon garnered a pampered court, and he lived extravagantly. Need to watch that. There are things that are permissible but probably improper if you're in the ministry. I'm reminded, I found some stuff among my things. When I left Western Digital, they gave me a Rolex watch. And it happened one night. In fact, I was in a hot tub with Hal. It was the evening when he really recruited me to go full-time in the ministry. But I happened to slip in getting there, and I broke the band on this watch. And I later went to a jeweler to get the band fixed, and I found it was going to cost $3,000 to fix the band. And I said, what? And it turned out it's a $12,000 watch. So I didn't get it fixed. But even if I had, I don't think that kind of thing is appropriate for the ministry. And so which popped in my mind as I was thinking about that. That was, again, one of these things that nothing, I'm not knocking Rolex watches. And this was a gift, but it still would be, I think, improper because it sends the wrong message, if you will. But getting back to Solomon here, he accumulated wives, 700 wives. And on top of that, he had 300 concubines. Solomon had become so powerful that he felt himself above the moral law. And that's the symptom. And I have seen that happen in the business world. You have executives that do a marvelous job as managers, and they work their way up through the corporation, achieving great things. The day comes when the board of directors puts them in the chief spot, the chief executive office, the CEO. Not all, but some of them go through a strange metamorphosis. Because they're the CEO, they start living their lives as if the rules don't apply to them, because they're on top of the heap. The rule book's out the window. Yes, they're responsible to a board of directors, but little else.
And some of them get what we call in the boardroom CEO fever. There's a change that comes across some of these guys that you hard to predict, because you do all your diligence in picking them, and they seem fine. But when they get in that chair, some of them change, and they change remarkably. And that, I think, is part of what happened to Solomon. So powerful that he felt himself above the law. So that's what we call in the boardroom, public boardrooms, a CEO fever. Solomon's self-indulgent blindness wrecked his own son and his kingdom. Rehoboam took bad advice, and it was Solomon's son that precipitated, in effect, a civil war where Jeroboam took, the country was split in two, wrecked the kingdom, if you will. See, the real challenge we all have is finishing well. Finishing well. The first thing is to get saved, to accept the forgiveness that's in Christ. That's not the end of it. The next step is to discover what your calling is. What has God called you to do? And pursue that calling. The most exciting adventure in life is to find yourself on that path where you know God has called you. That doesn't end it either. The real challenge is yet facing you, and that's to finish well, to see it all the way. Luke talked about this back in chapter 9. No man putting his hand to the plow and looking back is fit for the kingdom of God. Once you're on that, you want to set your heart like flint on the goal. And the finishing well is the real challenge. Paul sort of summarized this for us. It's in his last letter to Timothy. He knows he's at the end of his road, and he's writing Timothy a letter of encouragement. I think that's interesting. Paul says, I have fought a good fight. I have finished my course. I have kept the faith. That's the challenge. I remember at the end of the ninth chapter of 1 Corinthians, he says, I keep my body in subjection, lest, having preached to others, I myself might be disqualified. Your English says cast away, but that misses the real point. That he'd be disqualified. Lose his salvation? No. Losing his inheritance, his rewards. He had a fear of losing rewards that are there for rewards for faithfulness. I want to call your attention to some studies here that undergird everything we've talked about. We have a whole study on eternal security. Very controversial. Many good people are mixed up on this topic. But we think that the scripture is very, very clear, because it's his commitment. The Father's commitment, the Son's commitment, and the Holy Spirit, all three are committed to your security in Christ. So we have a whole study on that. I encourage you, if you have any doubt, I encourage you to put that to sleep. Related to that is a whole other subject, and that's the concept of inheritance and rewards. This is also very, very controversial. Many good people have very different views on these things. And both of these studies are in-depth departures from our fundamental book that my wife and I have recently published called The Kingdom, the Power, and the Glory, which deals, these are the cornerstone of the issues in that book. And let me warn you in advance, very controversial. There are many good people that are very stressed over some of these issues. So don't take our word for it. We'll show you why we believe what we believe. But we encourage you to do your own homework and come to terms on these issues, because you have a security in Christ that you may not realize. Secondly, you also have an inheritance that you might forfeit if you don't understand what's required. There are rewards set aside for you that are absolutely awesome. So I encourage you to go forward in that spirit. Now for the next session, we're going to take on Luke 16, one of the most provocative chapters in this gospel. The unrighteous steward, this guy's a character. He knows he's going to get fired because there's auditors coming, and he's going to be showing up that he's been embezzling or cheating, has been performing. So he knows he's going to get fired. So he runs around to all the people that his boss owes money to and writes down the receivables. Why? To ingratiate himself to others so that when he is fired, he's got a place to land. Okay, you watch that. That's human nature. You can understand. He's a crook. And Jesus says he's doing wisely. What? What on earth is Jesus teaching us in this peculiar parable? We'll deal with that next time.
But the bulk of next time is going to be the afterlife. And we're going

0: Word, we thank you for these instructions that come so clearly from our teacher, from our master, from our Lord, our coming King. We thank you for that, Father. We thank you that you are a God who is characterized by grace and mercy and love. How refreshing, how precious that is. Help us to fully appropriate that to ourselves, Father, that we know that if we confess our sins, you are faithful and just to forgive us our sins and to cleanse us from unrighteousness. And just like the coin, the sheep, or the prodigal son, there's rejoicing in heaven when we avail ourselves of your mercy and your grace. How incredible that is, that what a God we serve. We just thank you, Father, for who you are. We thank you for your word, which reveals these things to us. We do pray, Father, that through your Holy Spirit, you would continue to illuminate that path before us and just what it is that you require of us, that we might be more pleasing in your sight as we commit ourselves without any reservations whatsoever. We commit ourselves into your hands, pleading the name of Yeshua, our coming King indeed. Amen. And God bless you.
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3: With SRN News, I'm Keith Peters in Washington. With a deal to reopen the Strait of Hormuz, how long before fuel prices come down?
4: Questions remain about when a fifth of the world's crude oil will start flowing again.
5: We've been in this situation before where there's a deal that may be imminent, but then it falls apart.
4: Gas Buddy analyst Patrick DeHaan.
5: Still too early to say the coast is clear.
4: Bryce Borton was at the gas pump in Columbus, Ohio, where price drops in the oil market have yet to reach consumers.
6: It's definitely hitting the pocketbook, and it's obviously hitting, you know, the price of groceries and everything else as well.
4: Oil producers that throttled back will need time, and Lloyd's analyst Richard Mead says the shipping sector is not rushing back to the Strait of Hormuz. Capital Economics estimates that by September, energy flows will reach 80% of pre-war levels. I'm Jennifer King.
3: Meanwhile, Israel's defense minister says Israel won't withdraw from land seized in Lebanon, Syria, and Gaza.
7: In the first official Israeli comments after the announcement of the interim deal, Defense Minister Israel Katz says that the army won't withdraw from land seized in Lebanon, potentially challenging an element of the deal that Iran and the U.S. reached hours earlier. And Katz says Israel plans to stay indefinitely in lands it holds in Lebanon, as well as in Syria and the Gaza Strip. Iran has tied the interim deal over the war to halting Israel's attacks on Hezbollah in Lebanon. Katz also threatened that if Iran attacks Israel over strikes in Lebanon, Israel will strike Iran with great force. I'm Charles DeLevesma.
3: Eight people aboard a B-52 bomber that crashed shortly after takeoff at a military base in Southern California's Mojave Desert are believed to be dead. The aircraft went down at Edwards Air Force Base north of Los Angeles. On Wall Street, the Dow by 468 points, the Nasdaq rose 795, the S&P advanced 122. 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
9: I'm meteorologist Mike Cox. Partly cloudy skies are likely for tonight, and thanks to the cold front that moved through last night, cooler weather. It'll be a low of 53. That'll feel good.

0: early on Tuesday morning. The rest of tomorrow is going to be a fantastic day. It will be mostly sunny all day long. Highs get up to 80 for tomorrow afternoon. Wednesday features sunny skies as well with a high of 86. Then Thursday it gets warmer and more humid, partly cloudy with scattered showers and storms, and a high near 90. 91.5,
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2: 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I'm Dr. James Dobson, and I'm thrilled that you've joined us.
3: Well, welcome to Family Talk, the broadcast division of the Dr. James Dobson Family Institute. I'm Roger Marsh. Ask any father with a daughter, and he'll tell you there's nothing quite like that special bond. Something unique happens between a dad and his little girl, and what he does with that relationship will shape her for the rest of her life. On today's edition of Family Talk, we're going to revisit a conversation Dr. Dobson had with his good friend Robert Wolgemuth, one of the most respected voices in the literary world and the author of the landmark book called She Calls Me Daddy, Seven Things You Need to Know About Building a Complete Daughter. Now, Robert Wolgemuth knew this subject not just as a writer, but also as a father who lived it out through his years of raising his daughters, Missy and Julie. Now, both daughters joined the conversation on today's program, along with their mother, Bobby Wolgemuth, who sadly passed away in the fall of 2014 after a brave battle with cancer. Robert then remarried. He and his wife, author and ministry leader Nancy Lee DeMoss, led Revive Our Hearts Ministries for many years until Robert went home to be with the Lord earlier this year. Today, we'll hear Robert Wolgemuth and Dr. Dobson dig into some of the most important principles a dad can carry: the balance of love and discipline, the power of open conversation, and why only a father can fill that role that God has designed specifically for him. So let's revisit this conversation right now on today's edition of Dr. James Dobson's Family Talk.
2: This is more than just a writing project for you. This really comes out of your heart, doesn't it?
4: It really does. It comes out of when people have asked me how long it took to write. Sometimes I say 25 years, because that really is the truth. And in fact, actually sitting down and committing these ideas to the computer didn't take as long as I thought it would, because it was right out of my own experience. You know that experience, mm-hmm. being there, and it's just a matter of getting it from your heart
2: That's right.
4: to the computer, and it rolls pretty quickly. Mm-hmm. So it was really a thrilling experience. I had no idea it would be so much fun to write.
2: Missy and Julie, how do you feel about being the subject of a book in this way? I'm sure you're all through it in so many illustrations.
5: It was actually really fun. It was very fun for us to read it and to read the stories and to say, I remember that. And then to look at the reasons, you know, the whole book is in principles. And so each chapter is one principle. And to read the story and then relate it to the principle was exciting for us, especially me now as a parent, to say, we know what he was thinking when he did that. And to kind of get under that was
2: really
5: fun.
2: And understand the why.
5: Yeah.
2: And now you've got your own daughter.
5: Right.
2: And you're going to translate some of that on down a generation, aren't you?
5: Well, hopefully.
2: And I'm sure John has read it.
5: Yes.
2: Julie, you have also been very, very close to your parents through the years, haven't
5: yes,
2: you?
5: Yes, I have.
2: A lot of your friends have never really understood that closeness. I know at one point in the book, you all said that your friends would say, you told your parents that? But you've been
5: yes.
2: very open with them through the years, haven't you?
5: Even now, my friends don't understand that my parents, especially my dad, is someone that I go to for advice and for wisdom.
2: Hmm.
5: And in asking someone for wisdom, you have to be honest with them. You can't just tell them part of the story. Hmm. So.
2: And you just built a pond in the backyard with your dad, the two of you out there constructing. What was this, Robert?
4: I got a crazy idea 3 or 4 weeks ago. I was actually clearing an area to put a little patio, and a guy came over to power wash our deck behind the house, and he said, you ought to put a pond in there. And I said, a pond. So we started to look into it, and actually garden ponds are the happening thing these days. So we decided to build a pond. So I dug a hole 8 feet by 6 feet and about 3.5 feet deep, and Julie and I got a rock delivery last Friday, 3.5 ton of rock.
2: I understand you're doing this. I don't understand how you got Julie to do this.
4: We have really, working together is a big part of our lives. We've done projects from the time you guys were very small. We have a picture of Julie holding a cement block that's about as big as she is. But just for the fun of it.
5: Another one of our projects. That was
2: now, Bobby is here with us, the mother of these two beautiful girls, and she's going to say a little bit today, but not an awful lot. She hasn't said a word so far, and the reason is because she's having throat problems. But
6: I'm going to take a lot of credit for these sweet girls, and of course, I've just enjoyed so much.
2: You're not at all proud of them, are you?
6: Of course I am.
2: Well, let's get into the content of the book, Robert. You have a bottom line, which, again, we have talked about many times, but there is a theme in this book in raising healthy and responsible and God-fearing daughters, speaking as a father. Mm-hmm. What is that bottom line?
4: Well, first of all, the most important issue is that raising this daughter cannot be abdicated. It is the dad's responsibility. You can't consign it to the school. You can't consign it to anyone else. So the most important thing that I want a dad to feel is the challenge of this being his responsibility. The other thing that's really important, though, is this is not about inducing guilt. Mm-hmm. Because the truth is, many of the things that are in the book are there because of my own error, my own mistakes.
2: How come the two girls are nodding?
4: I saw that. You learn two different ways. You learn by doing it right and saying, that was right. And you learn by failing and saying, that was wrong, and I don't want to do that again. But again, I don't want this to be a guilt-inducing thing. I want this to be a great encouragement to dads who need instruction. It's like anything else in life. You don't just automatically come up with ideas on how to do things, whether it's flying an airplane or raising a daughter. You need specific help. So it's encouragement, it's responsibility. This is really your responsibility. Don't give it to anyone else. You're the only daddy she'll ever have. You can be a great dad.
2: Now, you gave a great answer to my question, but it wasn't the right answer.
4: Oh, okay.
2: See, I've read the book, see.
4: That's good.
2: The two components are you need to be very, very loving.
4: Yes.
2: And very, very tough.
4: The illustration, and in fact, the very first time I heard this was from you. The battery in your car works only because it has a positive and a negative pole. And so your affection, your tenderness, your words of kindness, your touching is the positive, and the discipline is the negative. You have to have all of both. If you have 100% of one and 50% of the other, then you become a permissive dad, or you become an overbearing, brutish dad on the other side of it. You have to turn both of those up the whole way. That's exactly right. That's a very important thing.
2: Those two principles have real meaning for me in the scriptures as well. If you look at the teachings of Jesus, it's positive and it's negative. Sin is terribly negative. And Jesus said some of the most frightening words that have ever been spoken by a human being. You know, he's talking about the consequences of dying without a remedy, without the salvation that he offered. And yet he offered hope and he offered love. It's the positive balanced with the negative. And in our culture, we tend to think only of the positive, but there is a role. I don't even like to call it negative. There is a role for discipline. And that's what you were trying to emphasize.
4: It is. And the truth is that part of the problem with exercising that side of it is that you want to be liked by your kids. You want your daughter to always like her daddy. But the truth is, if you exercise your responsibility, there will be times when you will come in dead last in the dad sweepstakes of the year. They don't like what you've done. And really, it's not a bad thing to remind them in the process. This is not about being liked by you. This is about doing the right thing.
2: Missy and Julie, you now are grown and you're looking back on this loving, tough discipline. How do you see it? How does it look from this perspective?
5: I see it as something I'm very thankful for, because I know that Dad did what was actually the hardest for him, and then it wasn't fun for him when he had to discipline us.
2: Missy, how do you see it?
5: I think that it gave us security, knowing we had boundaries that we knew. I've been a teacher, and you know, in a classroom, if you have a substitute teacher, the teacher is going to be different than you are, and the children tend to kind of lose it because they're used to a certain schedule. And being parented in a way that we were, we knew it was expected of us, period. We'd go to a function, and on the way to wherever we were going, Mom and Dad would say, "We are going to so-and-so's house. You're going to see these adults, and we expect whatever behavior." So we knew it was expected of us, and I think that that gave us security. We knew it was expected of us. I think that security was very important for us growing up.
6: It was structure.
2: Missy, somebody told me that you have observed in your role as a teacher so many youngsters who don't have that discipline and that structure and those boundaries and have kind of taken over control of their families, and that this has enlightened you even more about what your parents were trying to
5: do. It's really amazing. Because just like Daddy was saying, there's a positive and a negative, and if there's so much positive, that child becomes the ruler of the roost. And I would just be amazed at the way that children would talk to their parents, and it was not any big deal. I mean, you could tell that was what was normal. Yeah. And instead of that parent saying, "I am the boss," we had a question. We actually had two questions that were asked to us often, and we knew the correct answer. And one of them was, who's the boss? And the answer was, you are. Period. I mean, that was the answer. The other one was,
6: When do you obey the first time?
5: Those two.
2: You're a tyrant, Bob. All these years.
5: It wasn't like Sound of Music where he blew the whistle or anything. But those two principles, that he is the boss and we obey the first time, that's the foundation of it. And those the children that I saw that did not have the parent is the boss, they could do whatever.
4: The goal is to build discipline. And the way of building discipline, discipline the noun, the way of building discipline is discipline the verb. You can exercise to build muscles because the goal is to be strong. So what you do, even when they're small, you play games. This isn't all leaning in on the kids and being ugly. At the dinner table, we would have the no game. And we would say, okay, now tomorrow night, what we want to do is have a report of when you said no to yourself today. It doesn't have to be even a bad thing. Just like, for example, one of the reports would be, I was on the phone with my friend, and I said, I have to be off the phone in 5 minutes. And so I made the decision in 5 minutes that 5 minutes was up. And so I said, I have to hang up now.
2: Teaching self-control.
4: Absolutely. And so what you do is you build those muscles so that when it comes time for more important things, then no is something you understand how to work. Yeah. You say no to yourself, you make it stick. Nobody else is watching. This is an internal thing. And really, it's very biblical that even in the Garden of Eden, in the midst of perfection, there was a no. Mm-hmm. You'd think the Garden of Eden would be a place where there was all yeses. It was perfect, after all. But in the Garden of Eden, there was a no. And that's as positive as any other positive thing could be.
2: If you look at a magnificent orchestra or a physician who's become a great surgeon, you look at human excellence, discipline is always a key to it.
4: That's right.
2: You know, it is always a key. And yet, in our culture, we've really lost an awareness of the role that it plays, and we think only of management. It's beyond management. It's self-discipline and self-control. It is respect for another human being. It's in the relationship. It's not just getting a child to do what you want them to do, but it is in building attitudes in the relationship.
6: And that discipline is a gift not only to the girls. They would say now that the discipline that they have as adults to be able to say no to themselves on something that would probably wreck their schedule that day or that is not good to eat or whatever, is a gift to them. I would say it was a gift to Robert and me, because when the girls were in high school and college, it was a gift to us knowing that they knew how to say no to themselves, and we didn't have to worry that they were going to make terrible decisions. And I think that is the goal of the discipline. Sometimes the girls would come to me and would say, Daddy is being a little hard. And usually my response was, you need to go and talk to him about it. If you think he's being too hard, then talk to him, because I didn't want to build a relationship with Missy and Julie where Robert was the adversary. Then when they would talk it out, usually it was resolved. Their relationship was strengthened, and the communication and the conversation was absolutely the most important building block that I feel like Robert gave Missy and Julie.
2: Boy, you're hitting on a very important principle. The mother is the primary interpreter of the father to the kids, and the father is the primary interpreter of the mother to the kids. And if either of them doesn't do that job properly, then the relationship begins to deteriorate there. So you were supporting what he was trying to do.
4: And talking, Bobby just said it, and it's also an incredibly important part of this book, that conversation, learning how to talk back and forth, using your tennis ball illustration, where your temptation as a dad is to have your daughter throw a tennis ball to you. She says something about her day at school, and instead of asking a question back, you stick the tennis ball in your pocket because you have a newspaper to read. But instead, you throw it back, and you're learning how to talk. We had a little rule on the weekend. When I had an errand to run, I never did it alone. I took one of the kids with me, so that we're riding along in the car now, and they're just old enough to be able to see over the top of the door, and it's hard to come up with conversation with a four-year-old. I mean, really. So what you do is you think of things like, let's count how many buses we pass, or let's count the trucks, or we pass a field and there are cows on the field. Count the cows. So what you're doing is you're learning how to talk to each other. Those, again, are muscles that you build so that when the stakes are much higher, what you've learned to do is talk. And really talking, again, as Bobby said, talking is like the release valve on a compressor tank that keeps the tank from blowing up. Usually when relationships are destroyed, it's because of what hasn't been said, not what has been said. And so you learn to come to each other when you're about to blow up. And instead of doing something foolish, you talk about it. And it releases that pressure. But it starts as early as you possibly can start it, with just learning how to talk to each other, how to listen, how to respond.
5: I think most girls talk to their moms. They tell their moms everything. They ask their moms for advice. And a lot of times, that was the temptation. Not that that's a bad thing, but to completely block out a father-daughter relationship.
2: You have to work at it, don't you? It's not quite as natural.
5: It's a lot easier for a daughter to relate to her mother because they are so similar, usually. So I think that was something that was encouraged for Missy and me to talk to Dad, not just to talk to Mom, especially if there were a problem, if there's something that needed to be said to Dad from Missy or me.
2: Would your dad accept it when you came to him and said, I don't think you were fair? That cheerleader trip is important to me, and I think you gave too quick an answer. Would he accept that? I don't mean would he give in. Would he sit down and talk to you about it?
5: Yes. He wouldn't always give in. Rarely give in. But to give us a...
7: Daddy definitely valued what we would say and would look at us like he's looking at me right now, not quick to an emotional response. That we're... A woman is much more... I mean, and I am one, so I can say this. Our emotions much more will take over. As soon as we hear something, we may just say something that may not necessarily be the thought through process. Where Daddy, when we would say something to him, we were talking about this yesterday. If I were to come to Daddy with something I had done wrong and I felt like I needed to confess this, Daddy, I could trust that Daddy would listen to that and think it through and then give me his honest opinion rather than just going emotionally to something.
2: In fact, in the book, you make the point that you never punish the girls for telling the truth.
4: Yeah, and this is, as I've talked to friends over the years, this is always a very lively discussion to have with friends, where we didn't really say these words to the girls. Bobby and I had this understanding, but what Bobby and I said to each other was, if the girls tell us the truth, there'll be no punishment for what they've done. Now, there may be consequences. Mm-hmm. If you break something, you have to replace it. If you steal something, you have to return it. But what often happens, I think, is that children are secretive, and dishonest because they're afraid of the implications or the results of them telling the truth. And what their parents ultimately want is for them to tell the truth. Now, people would say, well, that just gives your kids license. Well, this isn't our idea. This is really a scriptural idea. The Apostle Paul said, why would you go on sinning if you don't have to? In one of the modern translations. That is, our love for him compels us to right living. So that if you have the relationship and telling the truth about something that you've done that's wrong is a very painful thing to disclose to someone that you love. Mm-hmm. So that has a tremendous implication on your conduct. Hmm. So we did have that rule. If you
7: knowing
4: tell us the truth.
7: Knowing that you're going to tell the truth.
4: Right.
7: And that you are not a good liar and that you probably can't fool your parents because it's written all over your face is going to make you think before you do something wrong. You think when you're in that judgment process, you think, I'm going to have to tell the truth. I might as well go ahead and not do what I shouldn't do.
6: Another reason I really was excited that the girls had the ability to converse with Robert. I felt like the conversation and the ability to communicate with their dad affected greatly their dating relationships because they are going to be dating boys for a long time and their marriages. The whole marriage relationship is a woman being able to communicate with a man. And to help that relationship be built and strengthened gave them a fabulous beginning to a fabulous marriage. And I believe because of the relationship I have with my dad, Robert has often said to me, the relationship you had with your father enabled you to be a trusting wife and an open wife with me. And I think that that relationship was very important for me to see develop with their dad.
2: There is so much in your book for us to talk about, and the time really got away from us in a big hurry today. Let's just continue and pick up some other points from the book, and then we'll air that next time. Furthermore, we've got a gallery just jammed with people today, and I want to give them an opportunity to come to the microphone and ask some questions as well. Specifically, I'm hoping to talk to you all about the spiritual development of kids and the role that fathers play in that, and also the early years when dads are so busy and how you deal with that. Some other things. We'll get into that next time. Thanks for being with us for today.
4: We loved it.
7: Thank you.
3: Well, it turns out the most important thing a father can give his daughter isn't protection or provision. 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Once again, that's JDFI, P.O. 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
2: Someone said, if you connect a boy to the right man, he seldom goes wrong. 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
2: If a dad and a son or a daughter can develop some common interest together, the rebellious years really shouldn't be all that troubling. I had that kind of relationship with my own father. I thought back to the very happiest moments of my childhood. How my dad and I would get up very early on a wintry morning and head about 20 miles outside of town to our favorite place. We'd park the car, we'd climb over a fence, and follow a little creek bed back to an area that I called the Big Woods. Those moments together with my dad were absolutely priceless to me. There was a closeness that made me want to be like him, to choose his values as my values. That's the power of a man to set a kid on the right road.
3: For more information on this topic, visit drdobsonminute.org.
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1: 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To God be the glory. Great things He has done and is going to do, and you are a part of this project. Thank you so much. 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
0: Meteorologist Mike Cox, partly cloudy skies are likely for tonight, and thanks to the cold front that moved through last night, cooler weather. It'll be a low of 53. That'll feel good for early on Tuesday morning. The rest of tomorrow is going to be a fantastic day. It will be mostly sunny all day long. Highs get up to 80 for tomorrow afternoon. Wednesday features sunny skies as well with a high of 86. Then Thursday it gets warmer and more humid, partly cloudy with scattered showers and storms, and a high near 90.
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9: Welcome to today's edition of the Baptist Bible Hour, a daily program proclaiming the sovereign grace of God. My name is James Kenneth. Thank you for joining us. 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

On our program today, Lasere Bradley Jr. will bring the first portion of a message titled A Psalm for the Seasons of Life 2 from Psalm 71. As David reflects upon the Lord's dealings throughout his life, he acknowledges that God has been his help from youth and continues to be his teacher and guide. In this message, we consider the blessing of trusting God through every season of life and the importance of continuing to grow in grace and in the knowledge of Jesus Christ. We'll get started with today's message right after the following song.

In some cultures, the aged are shown great respect. Their advice and opinions are sought after. But in America today, the emphasis is on youth. People will do almost anything to retain a youthful appearance, whether it be diet supplements, some type of medication, even an expensive surgery. Some will stop at nothing to try and still look young. And of course, you see some who will attempt to look young and act young when it's evident that they lost the battle, and so it looks a bit out of place. But the fact is, all of us are getting older. And one of these days, if we don't pass off the scene sooner, we will reach the point of old age. Of course, that point gets moved ahead as you go along. You know, I can remember when I was a child and hearing about a friend of my father's who had died at age 40, and they seemed to be so disturbed, and I thought, well, my, he was an old man. What did they expect? But as you go along, you begin to think of old age being that person that's just ahead of you. And yet, while there are many challenges in the time of old age, there are some special blessings that accompany it as well. We want to go back to this 71st Psalm, which, as I mentioned previously, I had initially intended to entitle this message, A Psalm for Old Age. But the more I examined it, I decided a better title would be A Psalm for the Seasons of Life. Because David not only anticipates old age and calls upon God to help him in that time, but he has reviewed what God has done for him earlier in life. In verse 1, Psalm 71, In thee, O Lord, do I put my trust. Let me never be put to confusion. Lord, I don't want to be reduced to a place that I cannot effectively serve you. I don't want to be in a state of confusion myself. I don't want to be a hindrance to your cause. Lord, I put my trust in you that I may never be confused. And then in verse 6, he says, By thee I have been holding up from the womb. Thou art he that took me out of my mother's bowels. My praise shall be continually of thee. So we first have taken note of the fact that God was his help from the time of his youth. In fact, in Psalm 139, he speaks of God forming him even while he was in his mother's womb, and makes several references in his writings to God being with him from the very time of his birth. He also, in verse 17, says, O God, thou hast taught me from my youth, and hitherto have I declared thy wonderful works. What a blessing for God to be our teacher. He says, Thou hast taught me from my youth. God used others, no doubt, in his life. He had a godly mother and a father. He used Samuel and other influences. But God was his teacher. He was taught by the Word of God, which he frequently expressed his appreciation for and his involvement with it, being his meditations daily. He was taught by divine providence as God used the various experiences of his life to train him and draw him closer to his God. And we talked about some of the specific lessons that he learned. He certainly had come to know something more of his sinfulness, but also of the remedy for sin being the mercy of God when he says, Purge me with hyssop and I shall be clean. Wash me and I shall be whiter than snow. Only one way that we as fallen guilty sinners can be washed and cleansed and stand righteously in the sight of God,
And that is by the precious blood of Jesus Christ shed at Calvary's cross. Jesus says, I am the way, the truth, and the life, and there is no other way. There's no other name given under heaven whereby we must be saved. Only one Savior, and his name is Jesus. In the Psalms of David, there are many messianic references speaking of the coming of Christ and the work that he would accomplish at Calvary's cross. David had come to know his own weakness and also then to recognize that the Lord alone is his strength. And that brings us to the second point of consideration, that as God has been his helper and his teacher in days of youth, God is still his help at the present time. Thou hast taught me from my youth, the implication being that as God has taught me in former days, he is still my teacher. He is still in God's school. You see, there's no way to graduate from the school of our Heavenly Father. There's always so much more to learn. And really, as you grow and as you learn and as you get older, you're made aware of how much more there is to learn and how little you really know after all. Occasionally, you'll find a young person that reaches a stage in life where they've decided they've just about whipped it in shape and they know it all, no more than mother and father and most anybody else. But it doesn't take long. The experiences of life and the challenges that are faced to be awakened to the fact that there is so much more to learn. Oh, that all of us may be constantly growing in grace and in the knowledge of our Lord and Savior, Jesus Christ. David had not sought another teacher. He didn't feel he had outgrown the teaching that God was accomplishing in his life. He wanted no other. And sad to say that there are those now who become disenchanted with the age-old fundamental principles of the Bible. They're intrigued by the philosophies of men. They look for another teacher. They want to expand their horizons. They want to go beyond what they have been taught. May we walk humbly before our God, knowing that if he is our teacher, we need no other. Yes, he will use others in our lives to instruct us, but that effective teaching that not only comes through the ear but touches the heart is because he is our teacher. The Apostle Paul, a man with a great religious education, after being touched with divine grace, came to realize that so much of what he had learned was really of no value after all. He said, I count it all but dung that I may win Christ. And he was talking about continuing to move forward. In the book of Philippians chapter 3, verse 10, the apostle says, that I may know him and the power of his resurrection and the fellowship of his sufferings being made conformable unto his death. Might seem a little strange that this man who did know the Lord so intimately had heard his voice call his name personally on the road to Damascus, had been caught up into heaven and had revelations that he could not even speak about explicitly. But even a man with such remarkable experience says, my chief desire is to know him. I want to know more about Christ. This is why I live, he says in the first chapter of that Philippian letter, for to me to live is Christ, and to die is gain. Not only does he continue to learn, he continues to trust. In verse 2 of the psalm, he says, deliver me in thy righteousness and cause me to escape. Incline thine ear unto me and save me. If I'm going to be saved, if I'm going to be delivered, if I'm going to be rescued, the Lord's going to have to be the one that delivers me. Be thou my strong habitation, whereunto I may continually resort. Thou hast given commandment to save me, for thou art my rock and my fortress. How wonderful to think about a habitation where we can turn in the time of trouble and feel secure. The Lord is that habitation. Be thou my strong habitation.
whereunto I may continually resort, not just at some special and unique time in life, but we can turn to the Lord continually, every day, every hour of the day, in every situation. He is our refuge. Verse 4, deliver me, O my God, out of the hand of the wicked, out of the hand of the unrighteous and cruel man, for thou art my hope. O Lord God, thou art my trust from my youth. Lord, I've been trusting you from the earliest seasons of my life. How wonderful to see him as a young man display courage and faith to go out and fight the giant Goliath and subdue him, because he knew the battle was the Lord's. Repeatedly, we see those evidences that he was a man who trusted God. And as he had trusted him in the past, he was still trusting him. So whether we're talking about the days of youth, the days of middle age, the days of old age, the lesson is still the same. We must not lean upon the arm of the flesh. We must trust in the Lord our God. And it's so special to see, not only in this psalm, but many others, how he speaks of my God, my strong habitation, my rock, my fortress, my hope, my trust. See, David is not talking about some unknown entity, some power or force with which he's not personally acquainted. He individually has a relationship with God. He's my God. Can you say that today? He's my God. Not just a matter of believing in a supreme power, but because of his mercy and grace, you've gotten acquainted with him. You've been able to sense his work in your life. You know that his hand has been upon you. You know that his grace has been abundantly bestowed. You can say, he's mine. Not because I'm worthy, not because I'm deserving, but because God is merciful and gracious. I have been able to trust him and find that he's always faithful, that he always remembers his promises, that he keeps his covenants. My God. Yes, he continues to trust. Not only does he trust, but he continues to praise. In verse 17, it said, and hitherto have I declared thy wondrous works. Hitherto, as I look in the past, this is what I have previously done, but the implication is this is what I'm still doing. I have declared thy wondrous works. He was not full of complaints. He was full of praise. Let each of us examine our own hearts here. How often do we complain? Always say, I don't really complain to the Lord. But you got to remember, if you're complaining to other people, the Lord hears it. And sometimes the implication may be that you're complaining about the Lord, because you're not happy with the unfolding of his providence. You don't understand why he has suffered you to go through some dark seasons and some very difficult trials. David says, I have declared thy wondrous works. What a marvelous topic for conversation. You know, there's just an awful lot of chit-chat in the world today. People talk and talk and talk and talk. Sometimes they don't say a whole lot. Periodically, I'll scan the dial and listen to a talk show and find frequently that I can't take it for a very long at a time, because so much of the chatter is just empty and meaningless. What about your conversations? Do you just talk to be talking? Are you one of these people that's always talking about yourself? That may be a real interesting subject for you, but it gets terribly boring for other people after a while.
Or are you one of these individuals that likes to talk about other people, but in the process you put them in a negative light? How much better to be talking about the wondrous works of God? Here's what God has done. Here's what God has done for me. Here's what God is doing. Here's something about His greatness and His glory. I like to talk about the Lord. He was praising God, speaking of the works of God. In verse 19, he says, "Thy righteousness also, O God, is very high. Who hast done great things, O God? Who is like unto thee?" No one else is like our God, the true and living God, the sovereign creator of heaven and earth. Thou hast done great things. He's done great things even from before the foundation of the world, because the Father, the Son, and the Holy Spirit entered into a covenant, making choice of a people. The Father giving those that He had chosen to the Son. The Son pledging Himself to come in the fullness of time and go to the cross and die for them. And the Holy Spirit being the one who would draw them and call them and bring them into a living relationship with Jesus Christ. He did great things before time began. And certainly He did great things in the morning of time, because as the Creator, He formed this earth. He created it out of nothing. He spoke and brought it into existence. He created man. He's the giver of life. He did great things. And then you trace the account of what He's done for His people in biblical history. You see how He had delivered Israel from Egyptian bondage, how He had sustained them in the wilderness. You see how through the prophecies of Old Testament, He talked about the coming of the Messiah, and Jesus Christ was born at the appointed time, fulfilled the work that was given Him to do, went to the cross, laid down His life, secured those that were given to Him by the Father, came out of the grave, victorious over sin, over Satan, and over death. Yes, no God like our God. He has done great things, and so we have something to talk about. Verse 20, "Thou which hast showed me great and sore trouble shall quicken me again, and shall bring me up again from the depths of the earth." Some have the opinion that He's talking about troubles themselves, that when He's been cast down into the depths of the earth, that the Lord has brought Him up. Others believe that He has reference to the ultimate resurrection of the body. In either case, he's praising God. He's knowing that it's the Lord that must bring him up. "Thou shalt increase my greatness and comfort me on every side." That's reason to praise the Lord, is it not? To know that He will comfort us on every side. I love the biblical expression when God is referred to as the God of comfort. All of us need comfort along the way. Many heavy burdens that must be borne, many trials that must be faced, many deep sorrows that we often experience. We need comfort, and He is the God of comfort and has promised, "I will comfort my people." David says, "He will comfort me on every side."

0: Scripture. Sometime, of course, it's talking about the very character of God, that God is righteous. There is no imperfection in Him. God is holy. There is no sin. He does not condone sin. He hates sin in His holiness. But it also speaks of the fact that God does what is right. He is just in all of His ways. God can be trusted. We can rely upon Him. So it frankly has a reference to His faithfulness. God had been faithful to His servant from the days of his birth through all of the ways that he had traveled in life. And so he says, my tongue shall still be talking of thy righteousness all the day. That's what I'm going to talk about, is God's faithfulness and mercy and grace to me.
1: 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As he taught and sustained David in years past, so he continues to teach, strengthen, and guide his people today. Join us next time as we continue this message and consider how God's grace is sufficient even in the challenges of old age and how believers can continue to serve him faithfully to the very end. Thank you for listening. I pray that the message has enriched your life. Be sure to listen again next time to another message of God's sovereign grace. And until then, may the Lord richly bless you and keep you and make his face shine upon you and give you peace.

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2: With SRN News, I'm Keith Peters in Washington. The U.S.-Iran deal is the topic of discussion at the G7 summit.
3: President Trump has arrived after an agreement was reached to end the conflict with Iran.
4: The deal's all signed, and the strait is already partially open.
3: Pakistan says there will be a signing of an agreement Friday. The president says Iran's leadership played a role in the agreement.
4: As you know, the first set is gone, the second set is gone, and we found the third set to be very smart. Strong, very smart, but we ended up making a deal.
3: The president hopes this will be a good new relationship with Iran. Among the challenges ahead is whether Israel will continue its offensive in Lebanon. Ed Donahue, Washington.
2: Gas Buddy analyst Patrick DeHaan says if the Iran deal sticks, it could lower the price of gas and diesel before the end of this summer.
5: If this deal pans out, if the strait reopens for the rest of the summer, it could mean gas prices that stay below $4 a gallon nationally. And it could mean diesel prices also see a fall below the $5 mark. So there's a lot of reasons to be optimistic, but we've also seen deals fall apart in the last couple of months as well.
2: The U.S. Air Force says 8 people aboard a B-52 bomber that crashed shortly after takeoff at a military base in Southern California's Mojave Desert are dead. Officials said Monday that emergency crews responded after the aircraft went down about 11:20 a.m. at Edwards Air Force Base north of Los Angeles. The Boeing B-52 Stratofortress is a long-range bomber that entered service in 1955. It was designed to carry both conventional and nuclear weapons. A good day on Wall Street with the Dow up by 468 points. The Nasdaq rose 795. The S&P 500 advanced 122. This is SRN News.
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1: Apart from sexual sin, no divorce. If you've done it already, then you have to stay single the rest of your life because that union, that one union, was never broken. You're stuck single all your life, or you can be reconciled to your husband.
2: 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One man described his marriage as a workshop. He works and his wife shops. A woman described her wedding as the moment her husband gave up his bachelor's degree and she got her master's. And then there's the child who described marriage as two adults coming together to yell at the same kids. Obviously, some humorous definitions there, but the truth is, many in today's culture don't know what marriage is supposed to be. And there's nothing funny about that. Thankfully, the Bible shows you exactly how God designed marriage and how you can experience the rich blessings of that institution. We're continuing John MacArthur's study here on Grace to You, titled Restoring Marriage. And here's John with today's lesson.
1: Divine Guidelines for Marriage. Divine Guidelines for Marriage. 1 Corinthians 7:8-16. And, you know, it's difficult in our world, I think, to maintain a marriage, to maintain any kind of a lasting relationship. 15 million Americans have gone through a divorce. People find it extremely difficult to build lasting relationships with any kind of meaning at all. One divorce for every 2.56 marriages now in America, and it's rising. Interestingly enough, the highest divorce rate in the world is in Russia. Russian cities have a 3 out of 4 divorce rate. Also, I was interested to read somewhere that the number one song in Russia in 1974 was Love Story. We talk a lot about it even here in America, but find it very difficult to maintain any kind of love relationship. And unfortunately, what we experience is not a historical phenomenon that is new. It's something that has always been around. And if you go to 1 Corinthians chapter 7, you'll find that there was a terrible problem existing in Corinth, and it dealt with the whole area of marriage. And that is the problem to which Paul speaks in the 7th chapter. The Corinthians didn't really know what they should do in terms of marriage, or at least they weren't willing to admit what they should do and posed some questions to Paul about it. The first verse of chapter 7 says that you wrote unto me concerning these issues, and he proceeds to answer them. Like every other area of their lives, the Corinthians had managed to botch up the area of marriage. They had fouled up everything else. There was no reason to believe that they would make it in this area. And so Paul writes chapter 7 to deal with their misconceptions and misbehaviors in terms of marriage. They were confused over whether it was right to be single and whether necessary to be single if you're going to be spiritual, or whether it was right to be married and necessary to be married if you were going to be spiritual. The Jews in the congregation, because it was an Orthodox Jewish belief, would have propagated the fact that you had to be married. And if you weren't married, you were out of God's will and you were to be excluded from heaven. On the other hand, there were many people who had a rather growing fascination with celibacy. And they were more concerned with remaining single as a spiritual value. In other words, if they were single, they would be able to give to God a higher devotion. They would move to a higher plane of spiritual life if they weren't married. And there were some who would go as far as to say that sex of any kind was, if nothing else, certainly a misdirection of effort and could well be channeled in the area of service to God rather than attachment to a wife or a husband. Some were saying the truly devoted Christian wouldn't marry at all. Well, this carried so far that truly devoted people who were Christians were saying we ought to get a divorce. In order that we might better serve the Lord, we'll split up. Or if they wanted to stay together, we will withdraw ourselves from all physical relationship. No more sexual relations in our marriage. We'll just devote ourselves to God and not get dragged into those physical things. So all kinds of problems and confusion ruled the marital scene in Corinth. And they wrote Paul asking for answers. Basically, the questions were these. Is marriage a command? Do you have to be married to please God? Should single people then marry, or is it more spiritual to stay single? And are you a more devoted Christian if you're not married? Another question that came out of this is, should married people who become Christians then abstain from all sexual relationship? And should a Christian married to a non-Christian divorce that non-Christian in order not to have a mixed marriage and unite Christ with a pagan? These were the questions. And the seventh chapter really clearly answers these questions. Now, last time we looked at verses 1 to 7, and we saw in verses 1 to 7 general principle regarding marriage. And what Paul said by way of a brief summary is this: marriage is normal. Marriage is for the majority. God has made us to marry. Marriage is good, but marriage is not an absolute commandment for everybody, because God has, according to verse 7, given some people the charisma or the gift of being single, the ability by the Holy Spirit to totally control sexual desire. And if that's what God's gifted you with, then your singleness is a unique gift of God and ought to be used for His glory. So marriage is the norm. It isn't commanded. It isn't an absolute, but it is the norm to avoid fornication, sexual involvement. You should get married. But for some who have the gift of being single, that's a special blessing of God, and it should be maintained because it puts you in a position to be used by Him in a very unique way. So there is the general principle. Marriage is normal. Singleness is the exception. It's a gift of God. If you have it, then it's something you ought to hold to and cherish as a special gift from God. Now, he takes that principle in verses 8 to 16 and applies it to four groups. Four groups. First group is the single people. Second group is the people who are married, and both are Christians. Third group, those married to an unbeliever who wants to stay. Fourth group, those married to an unbeliever who wants out. Let's look at group one and see how he applies the principle. Those who are unmarried and widows, verse 8. I say, therefore, that is therefore, meaning on the basis of the principle laid down, I say, therefore, to the unmarried, and that is a general term including bachelors, maidens, divorcees. I say to the unmarried, and especially to the widows, because, of course, they had a unique situation, having been married and knowing all of the joys of marriage and having been separated, not because they wished to be, but because of death and the trauma that that brings. I say then to the unmarried and especially to widows, it is good for them if they abide even as I. It's good to be single. If you're a bachelor, that's good. If you're a maiden who's never been married, that's good. If you're a widow or a widower, that's good. There's nothing wrong with that. And good means beneficial, excellent, and just good. It isn't wrong. Don't listen to those Orthodox Jews who are saying if you're not married, you're abnormal. And, you know, we tend to fall into that category. We find some poor young person who's about 28 and we want to play Cupid all the time. You've got to get married. You can't just go through that. You've got to start looking. We want to push these people into getting married. Don't do that. God may have given them the gift of celibacy. And if so, then maybe being married is in violation of God's very best for their life. There are some things in this world that single people are needed to do. It's all right if you've got somebody who's saying, I've got to get married. You can help them. But if somebody just, and they need help, see, But if you have somebody who has no interest in that and they feel that God has given them the gift of being able to control sexual desire outside of marriage, then let it be that way and God will fulfill them in a very unique way. He simply says here, it is a good thing for them if they abide even as I. And of course, at this time, Paul was single. He may have been married, since marriage appears to be a necessity for a member of the Sanhedrin, which he once was. It is, however, likely that his wife died before he was converted, and his time of ministry for Christ was always as a single individual, as best we can tell. And so once he had been widowed, if that is the case indeed, then he maintained that because God gave him that gift, that charisma of celibacy, that ability to be single and not to be preoccupied with sex and marriage. So it's a good thing. Look at verse 25. Now concerning virgins or unmarried people, I have no commandment of the Lord. The Lord never said anything about the unmarried, never told anybody to get married. He just spoke about the marriages that already existed. No commandment, Yet I'm going to give my judgment as one that obtained mercy of the Lord. Now I'm going to add some revelation to this. I suppose, therefore, that this is good for the present distress. I say it is good for a man so to be. Are you bound to a wife? Don't seek to be loosed. Are you loosed from a wife? Don't seek a wife. In other words, I guess he would, from a just a practical standpoint, in the world you live in, the sexually messed up world of Corinth, it might just be to your advantage to stay the way you are. If you're single, then just stay that way. If you're married, stay that way. For sure. But verse 28 says, if you marry, you haven't sinned. If a virgin marries, she hasn't. It's no sin to get married, but it might be to your advantage to stay single. Nevertheless, such shall have trouble in the flesh, but I spare you. I'd like to spare you the trouble that marriage brings, and it does bring trouble. Don't make a big issue out of marriage if it isn't a necessity for you. It's all right. You won't sin. But if God has given you the ability to be single, cherish that ability because of its lack of encumbrance. You have a special way in which you can serve God. That's kind of an exciting thing. This is a very special gift that renders you capable of serving God in a very unique way. Now, I realize that there are pressures in being single, especially of all the current emphasis on marriage and the family, and you kind of feel like a fifth wheel. And I was reading in the Times where they say that at the holiday season, it's worse than ever. Single people, particularly single parents, feel really left out. There's no need to feel that way. If God has given you the gift of celibacy, or if God has allowed you to be single for the time, accept that as his plan. There's nothing wrong with being single. Paul advocates it. You know, Jesus had a conversation with the disciples, I ought to show it to you, Matthew 19, in which they concluded that it would probably be better to be single. In Matthew 19, Jesus is talking about marriage, and he's giving all the things about marriage and how that you're not to put your wife away except for fornication and so forth. And after he got done with all his speech, and the Lord really laid down some strong guidelines for marriage, verse 10, Matthew 19, his disciples say unto him, if the case of the man be so with his wife, it is not good to marry. In other words, man, with all of that going on, it'd be better never to get married to begin with. Yes, Jesus said, but all men can't receive this saying except they to whom it is given. And here the Lord indicated that it would be fine if everybody stayed single, but everybody can't handle that. And he gives us the introduction into the concept of the charisma of verse 7 of 1 Corinthians 7, that you have to have a special gift to be single and not be preoccupied with sex. Now, being single opens up all kinds of potential for you to serve the Lord. We should never take somebody who is content with being single and force them into a situation where they think they're not fulfilled and they have to get married. It isn't true. If you're unmarried or widowed, it's a good thing and you can stay that way. That's fine. You don't have to get married. But verse 9, if they can't have self-control, let them marry, for it's better to marry than to burn. If you can't handle being single, get married. Now, we're talking about Christians. Some of you may say, well, I don't have that gift, but I can't seem to get married. And the truth of the matter may be that you have sinned in the past. You have violated the principles of God, so you're not in a position now where God is going to bless you with marriage. Or maybe you've disqualified yourself by former marriages and sin and so forth and so on. But just taking it from point blank zero, let's say you're just a new Christian or you're starting out, here is God's standard. It is good if God's given you the gift, but if not, then marry. And I believe that assumes that God will provide a partner. How could God command you to marry and not provide a partner? But listen to me, people, if you're not the right person, you'll never meet the right partner. That's the whole key. If you're not the right person, you'll never meet the right partner. So instead of looking for the right girl, start being the right man. And girls, instead of looking for the right man, start being the right woman. And then the right man will recognize the right woman. And so let them marry. Now that's an aorist imperative command. Get married. It's better to marry than to burn. If you're going around just flaming on the inside with desire, then get married. There's no point in saying, well, I'm remaining single for the cause of Christ. See, that is, you know, that's ridiculous. There's no value in that at all. If you're burning with sexual desire, present tense continues, you continue to burn, then please get married. Marriage, for one thing, will bring about the fulfillment of that physical desire. You know, it's never, it seems to amaze me. Some couple will come to me and they'll say, John, we just got engaged. You know, and they're real excited and kind of funny-looking face. You know how you get when you get engaged. Sort of happy but apprehensive. And show you the ring. And, well, when are you going to get married? Oh, we're going to get married in 2 years. 2 years? You know, I hear that. Or a year. We have to wait till we get some money. Or just listen, it is better to marry than to burn. And if you're going to go through 2 years like this, there is no point in it. Once you've made that commitment, you put yourself in a position to be tempted and to see your spiritual life just fade away. Once you've made that vow, get married. Marriage is to help you in that area. There is no advantage in long engagements. Listen, parents, when your kids come home and say they're engaged, you tell them, get married. Get married fast. Well, don't we want you to wait and finish your 4 years of college and see. You know, you do for the time they're engaged, you destroy their spiritual life. Because they can't control the desire, because the commitment is already there, see? Paul is saying it's fine to be single, and if you have the gift of celibacy, don't anybody push you into getting married. But if you decide to get married, let everybody push you into it. Get it going. Get married. Your singleness is excellent. You say, well, you know, I don't have the gift, but I'm just waiting for the right partner. What do I do? How do I control my desire in the meantime? Well, that's a fair question, and we're not really approaching that problem this morning. Well, let me give you just some hints that I thought of. How can I, as a single person who is waiting for the fulfillment of my physical desire, waiting for the right mate, how can I control myself? Well, here are some thoughts that you can expand on. Number one would be channel your energy through physical work and spiritual service. Redirect yourself to good physical work and spiritual service. This gives your energy an outlet. Secondly, don't seek to be married. Seek to love and let marriage come as a response. People who are always wanting to get married will marry the wrong person more often than not. But people who are seeking to find the fulfillment of love will marry the person they fall in love with. Don't seek to get married. You know, that's when you go out and you go home and immediately take out your note. Let's see, is A on this one, B on this one, C on this one. Check them off, see. Well, he's close enough. I'll take him if he asks. See? But what you're doing, you see, is you're letting marriage be the issue rather than the right person becoming the issue. Seek to be loved and to love, not to be married. Don't worry. Marriage will take care of itself. Thirdly, let go of a sex-mad, adulterous world. And what I mean by that is watch what you absorb of the system. Fourthly, program your mind with divine realities. Program your mind. It's amazing, but your behavior is a direct result of the programming of your mind with divine truth. Fifth, recognize that for now, God has chosen for you to live without sex. And recognize this, there is no temptation that has taken you but such as is common to man. God is faithful, will not allow you to be tempted, what? Above that you're able, but will with the temptation make what? A way of escape that you may be able to bear. Sixth, avoid potentially dangerous situations. That's like Joseph. He just ran. Seventh, thank and praise God for the state you're in and be content. You have to approach it from these standpoints. All right. Paul then says, if you're single, great. If you can't handle it, get married. So there is no command that everybody has to marry or that spirituality is being single. No. All right. Second group. And here comes practical advice to those who are married to a Christian. This includes most of us. We have Christian husbands, Christian wives. Now, what does he say to us? Verse 10 and 11. And unto the married, now you say, how do you know they're Christians? Because he speaks to the ones that are mixed marriages beginning in verse 12. So we know that here he's speaking to Christians. You'll see that in a minute. Unto the married I command, yet it isn't I, but the Lord, let not the wife depart from her husband. Now to the married. We said that in Rome there were at least four different ways to get married, right? In the Roman Empire, slaves living in tent companionship, common law marriage, what we called usus marriage, where it was sort of a, you buy the wife, you pay a certain amount, and then there was the great big confariatio, noble type marriage. By whatever form, the Bible just says, well, whatever way it was, now the issue isn't how you got into it, but the issue is stay where you are. If you're married, look at it. I command, yet it isn't really me doing this. The Lord has given us the word on this. Let not the wife depart from her husband. And here he's simply saying Jesus already had something to say about it. Matthew 5:32. Matthew 19:9 and Mark 10, 11, and 12. All three of those passages, our Lord Jesus Christ says, stay married. Do not divorce. Notice, it says at the end of verse 10, let not the wife depart. The word depart is a technical term for divorce. Don't divorce your partner. You say, well, why would two Christians want a divorce? Well, in Corinth, you see, they were saying, well, celibacy is the only way to go. Once you become a Christian, you got to drop all the physical part and you've got to devote yourself to Christ. We will now divorce and separate and give ourselves to Christ. He says, forget it. Don't do that. Don't divorce. There is no divorce tolerated among Christians. God hates divorce. Malachi 2, I hate putting away, God says. I hate divorce. He condemned the Israelites. He says, you have done treacherously against the wife of your youth. You're divorcing one another. Now, some of the Corinthians had already done it. Too late. Two Corinthian Christians, they had decided they ought to get a divorce for spiritual reasons, quote unquote. Can you imagine how that would run? If the Bible says you may get a divorce if you want to devote yourself totally to the Lord. Can you imagine what would happen? Everybody would be using that excuse just to get rid of the partner they didn't want. Well, we're divorcing for spiritual reasons. The truth of the matter is he's been trying to shed her for years and he just found a verse to prove it, you know. So God doesn't allow that. There must be a continuous union. No, let not the wife depart. But some had already done it. Some had already done it. Verse 11. But if she does depart. Now that assumes that somebody in Corinth had already done it. Too late. It's already happened. What are the consequences? Let her remain what? Unmarried, single, the rest of her life, or be reconciled to her husband. Only two choices if Christians divorce. They either stay single all the rest of their life, but they come together again to reconcile. Now, let me add a footnote, very important footnote. Paul here is not dealing with a case of adultery. That is foreign to his discussion. In cases of adultery, listen to me, divorce was allowed among Christians. Where one Christian commits an adulterous act, God allows for a breaking of that marriage bond. Matthew 5:32, I say unto you, whosoever shall put away his wife, except for the cause of fornication, and that can be sexual sin of all kinds, except for the cause of fornication causes her to commit adultery, and whosoever shall marry her that is divorced commits adultery. Except for fornication, no divorce. But in the case of fornication, God says there is divorce. Matthew 19:9, same thing. And I say, whosoever shall put away his wife, except for fornication, and marry another, commits adultery. The only ground that Jesus ever gave for the dissolution of a marriage was sexual immorality. And when that occurs, there is the right to divorce. That is very clear, even in the case of Joseph. You remember that in Matthew 1, Joseph was shocked when he found out that Mary was pregnant. Remember that? Because he knew Mary and he knew that it was totally out of character for her to be pregnant. He knew he hadn't done it. They had had no relationships. Matthew 1:19, Joseph, her husband, being a just man, not willing to make her a public example, was minded to divorce her privately. Listen, Joseph had every right to divorce Mary if she had become pregnant by another person. And the Bible says, Joseph, her husband, being a what kind of man? Just man, a righteous man. Listen, he acted righteously in a desire to divorce a wife who had committed adultery. Now, he found out that she hadn't. The wonderful story was the Holy Spirit had conceived within her the Christ child. But you see, it is a just thing to put away a wife for the cause of adultery, or for a wife to put away or divorce a husband for that cause. Only that cause. But in this text, 1 Corinthians, that is not the issue. For any other reason than that, there is no tolerance of divorce. No, says Paul. Apart from sexual sin, no divorce. If you've done it already, then you have to stay single the rest of your life because that union, that one union, was never broken. You're stuck single all your life, or you can be reconciled to your husband. And you can be sure in the case of real obedience that they would do that second thing if it was still possible. And then he reverses it in verse 11 and says, let not the husband put away his wife, as well as the wife not putting away her husband. All right, what has he said? To be single is good. Stay single if you have the gift. If you're married to a Christian, stay married and fulfill every aspect of marriage. The physical, we talked about it in verses 3-5. Don't deprive one another sexually. Fulfill every part of marriage. Fulfill it to its limits.
2: You're listening to Grace to You, the Bible teaching ministry of John MacArthur. John's current study is called Restoring Marriage. Well, friend, this study is highlighting the blessings of marriage, reasons Christians should honor that institution. But perhaps you're a single man or woman listening today and you want those blessings, but you're not sure how to get them. Or maybe you aren't sure you're ready for marriage and you're wondering how someone can know for certain that he or she is prepared for marriage. We asked John those questions in the studio some years ago. Here was his advice.
3: That is a big question. But what I've always taught to young people is this. The most important thing is not finding the right person. You hear people say, I just can't find the right person. I can't find the right person. The most important thing is to be the right person so that the right person can find you. I think this culture has postponed marriage because of protracted immaturity in adolescence. Mm. People not wanting to get serious, take on serious responsibility and face the rigors as well as the joys of a marriage union. And so what happens in that kind of setting is people are looking for some perfect person, and they're far more conscious of the person they're looking for very often than the person they are. So my instruction to people has always been the same. You just make sure you're the right person. You're walking in the Spirit. You're demonstrating love, joy, peace, gentleness, goodness, faith, meekness, self-control. That there's a mark of the Holy Spirit's work in your life that's visible and manifest, that you're humble, that you're serving, that your inner strength and inner masculinity or inner beauty is manifest. Be the right person. And first of all, you'll be content. And secondly, the right person that God has for you will recognize you. Hmm. So look at your own life and start there.
2: 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And friend, for more help in answering the questions relating to singleness and marriage, keep in mind that John's current study comes from 1 Corinthians, an epistle with a lot to say about marriage and many other important topics. 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Now for the entire Grace to You staff, I'm Phil Johnson. Be back tomorrow when John MacArthur has a lot more to say about how following God's design can bring more joy and fulfillment to your marriage than you ever thought possible. It's another 30 minutes of unleashing God's truth one verse at a time on Grace to You.
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5: Titus chapter 3, I'll begin to read with verse 1. Put them in mind to be subject to principalities and powers, to obey magistrates, to be ready to every good work, to speak evil of no man, to be no brawlers, but gentle, showing all meekness unto all men. For we ourselves also were sometimes foolish, disobedient, deceived, serving divers lusts and pleasures, living in malice and envy, hateful and hating one another. But after that the kindness and love of God our Savior toward man appeared, not by works of righteousness which we have done, but according to his mercy he saved us, by the washing of regeneration and renewing of the Holy Ghost, which he shed on us abundantly through Jesus Christ our Savior, that being justified by his grace, we should be made heirs according to the hope of eternal life. This is a faithful saying, and these things I will that thou affirm constantly, that they which have believed in God might be careful to maintain good works. These things are good and profitable unto men. But avoid foolish questions and genealogies and contentions, that's debates, and strivings about the law, for they are unprofitable and vain. A man that is an heretic after the first and second admonition reject, knowing that he that is such is subverted and sinneth, being condemned of himself. I'd like you to underline in verse 5 these words, the washing of regeneration and the renewing of the Holy Ghost. The washing of regeneration and the renewing of the Holy Ghost. Let's pray together. Heavenly Father, thank you for the privilege of preaching the Word of God. But what an awesome responsibility is ours when we take the Word of God and open it and begin to expound its principles and precepts and its timely truths to the hearts and lives of men and women and boys and girls. Lord, we realize that without you, we're incapable of telling the truth, much less of understanding the truth and applying the truth. I pray the Holy Spirit of God will become the minister of this meeting. I pray the great text of the Word of God will become real to us and alive to us. May we hear the message. May it be medicine to our men, to our womanhood, and every part of us. May we flourish spiritually and grow. May all of us go out of this place recognizing what you would have us do and be, since we have been washed in regeneration and since we have been renewed of the Holy Ghost. I pray in Jesus' name. Amen. Here in this short book of Titus, Paul instructs Titus about the fulfilling of his role as a pastor. That's much like 1 Timothy in its content, but its intent differs in that in 1 Timothy, the church had grown careless as to the truth of God. Paul wrote 1 Timothy to correct that carelessness, a carelessness about salvation, a carelessness about what is salvation and how is salvation acquired. Careless about the truth. In Titus, it's different in that there's a carelessness about the order of God's house. And either of those careless needs can destroy a local church. If we get confused and careless about the truth, and if we get confused and careless about the order of God's house, we're on our last legs and we're certain to fall. And he writes this regarding the pastor and his leadership of the people. Now, he gives the qualifications of pastors or elders, and the word pastor and elder are synonymous. They mean the same. He gives the qualifications of these elders in chapter 1, verse 1 through 16. I'll not take time to read that, but you need to read it sometime because that is what qualifies a man as a spiritual leader of a local assembly, the qualifications of the pastor. And then here in chapter 2 and 3, he deals with the functions of the pastor. It's not enough to qualify for the role, we must fill the role. We must do the function that we're called to do. And our text deals with the basis of what the preacher is to demand of our behavior as brethren. Could I read the opening statement again? Put them in mind. Could I read verse 15 of chapter 2? These things speak and exhort and rebuke with all authority. Let no man despise thee. Verse 1 of chapter 2. But speak thou the things which become sound doctrine. Now get the truth again. He writes to him regarding the role and the responsibility of the pastor in the demands that he will make of the believer since he is a brother in Christ Jesus. Now he deals with a subject and a phrase there in verse 5 of chapter 3 that most people have never understood. He says, not by works of righteousness which we have done. Our salvation is not found, and our salvation is not bound, and our salvation is not ground in what we have done. Settle that. Not by works of righteousness which we have done. I often ask people, are you saved? And they say, I hope so. And I say, what are you building your hope on? And they'll say, well, I joined the church. Or I've been baptized, or I've been a good father or mother. I've been a good husband or wife. I've been a good citizen. I'm a member of this civic organization. I'm a member of this club or that club. I'm what I call a number one citizen. Now, what they're saying is, I'm depending on what I have done for salvation. I want to read the phrase again. Not by works of righteousness, which we have done. There is nothing I can do to satisfy God. There is nothing I can do to please God. Not for salvation. And you say, preacher, I've always been in church. I've always done the best I knew to do. That's not good enough. Because internally, there is an innate, inborn nature in you that is sinful and rebellious and must be dealt with. And you can't deal with it. That's why we have drug addiction. Man can't deal with his drug addiction. That's why we have alcoholism, better known as drunkenness. Man can't deal with that. That's why we have sex perversion. That's why we have all the sins that are contaminating our society today, and even the government. Hear me, the government is now lashing out against unrighteousness and against sin. They don't call it sin, but that's exactly what it is. And we have grown up in a generation where humanism has preached the gospel of man's goodness and of God's estrangement, that God is, if there is a God, that God is so far removed from us that he's not concerned about us, and man must make it on his own, and we must achieve something by ourselves, for ourselves, if we're ever going to rise above the level that we are. I want to read the phrase again, not by works of righteousness which we have done, but according to his mercy, he saved us. God could have looked down on a sin-cursed earth filled with sinners whose minds were fixed upon sin and the pleasures of sin, going away from God and godliness, going toward hell, away from holiness, and that God could have smitten the earth and been justified in doing so in his wrath. Thank God he didn't exercise wrath, he exercised mercy. And the God that saw our sinful plight, the God that saw our sinful condition, looked down and in mercy decided to do something about it. What did he do? He saved us. Hallelujah. We can't save ourselves. The church can't save us. Baptism can't save us. Nothing else can save us. So he saved us. Underline it in your Bible. Make the devil mad. He saved us. But the Bible goes on and does something further. And I like this. It tells us how he saved us. By the washing of regeneration. That is not referring to baptism. That is not referring to ceremonial washing. That is referring to a regeneration, a new life implanted in your bosom, in your inner man, made alive again and spiritually aware of God again by the cleansing of the blood of Jesus. I read a thesis the other day written by a preacher. A thesis of his doctrinal statement, what he believed, his statement of faith. And not one time in all of his doctrinal statement did he mention the blood of Christ. He talked about the death of Christ. Something of perpetrating something across this country that is heresy. He says that we're saved by the death of Jesus Christ. That's heresy. We are not saved by the death of Jesus Christ. God was appeased and pleased by the death, but we're saved by the blood. You better settle that. And I'll show you why in a moment. But we are saved by the washing of regeneration. Not the cleaning up of the old man, not like this, but a regeneration, a new man, born again, not of corruptible seed, but of incorruptible, by the word of God that liveth and abideth forever. Not only are we washed of regeneration, but we're renewed of the Holy Ghost. Not long ago, we found out something that I hope you've remembered. That is, at regeneration, your justification takes place when God reconnects your spirit, that dead spirit in you that died in the fall of Adam in the Edenic paradise. God reconnects that spirit, that God consciousness to himself, and you are justified in the sight of God. There's a judicial decree that says you're just as if you'd never sinned. And most Baptists jump on that wagon and they sit down and they sit there on their blessed assurance from then on and never recognize that there's something else too. Recognizing not that there is the washing of regeneration, but there is the renewing of the Holy Ghost. And as God the Father works on the spirit and justifies you, God the Holy Ghost works on the soul and sanctifies you. That's the renewing by the Holy Ghost, making a new man out of you, a new woman out of you, with a new nature and a new name and new needs. When we're saved, we're justified. And as we're saved, we're sanctified. And we're going to be saved and glorified. And justification deals with the spirit. And sanctification deals with the soul. And glorification deals with the body. And you say, I'm a dichotomist. I don't believe there is a spirit. You better read your Bible. You see, Adam and Eve made a decision in the soul, the mind, the will, the emotions comprise the soul. And they mentally gave assent to the devil's suggestion and sinned and fell. And the spirit was severed, and their God consciousness was broken, and they fell. And since he was the federal head of this race, every man, woman, boy, and girl in this room inherited that fallen nature, every one of us. You don't have to sin to become a sinner, any more than a dog has to bark to be a dog. You're born a sinner, and a dog's born a dog. Why? Because his pedigree is comprised of dogs, and a sinner's pedigree is comprised of sinners. That's why God looked down, and though he could have, in his wrath, extracted life from everyone and made this planet a burning cinder, he did not move in wrath by the washing of regeneration and the renewing of the Holy Ghost. Now that excites me. I know God's still working on me. And I know he isn't finished yet. One day he's going to save my body just like he saved my spirit. And saving my soul, he's going to save my body and glorify me and take me out of this world. Justification saves me from the penalty of sin, which is death. Sanctification saves me from the power of sin. Thank God, glorification saves me from the presence of sin. God does a complete and thorough job. Now, since that's true, since that's a reality, the preacher, in this case Titus, in our case me, the preacher, is to be concerned with the behavior of the brethren. Now, in chapter 2, verse 11 through 15, that is true regarding identity. Let me read the verses. For the grace of God that bringeth salvation hath appeared to all men, teaching us that denying ungodliness and worldly lust, we should live soberly, righteously, and godly in this present world, looking for that blessed hope and the glorious appearing of the great God and our Savior, Jesus Christ, who gave himself for us that he might redeem us from all iniquity and purify unto himself a peculiar people, regarding identity. Remember, a peculiar people, zealous of good works, these things speak and exhort and rebuke with all authority. Let no man despise thee. Chapter 3, verse 1 and 2, it's regarding authority. Put them in mind to be subject to principalities and powers, to obey magistrates, to be ready to our behavior regarding authority. And the third one is the one we'll deal with, and that's regarding maturity, beginning in verse 3 and going through verse 11. Regarding maturity. God wants all his spiritual babies to grow up. God wants all of his children to learn and progress and mature. And verse 5, we're saved by the washing of regeneration and renewed by the Holy Ghost. And that results in three things that are listed in verse 7 and 8 and 9. The first one, we become inheritors of hope. How many of you have ever inherited anything? Let's see your hand. You have inherited something. I'm asking you a tricky question. If you're saved, you have inherited something. How many of you have inherited something? Look at it in verse 7. That being justified by his grace, we should be made heirs. Heirs inherit. We should be made inheritors according to the hope of eternal life. Our washing of regeneration and renewing of the Holy Ghost makes us an inheritor of hope. That means something very wonderful, I think, in this pressure-squeezed society. I see people all the time that have no hope. They're hopeless. They're pessimistic. They don't want to get up in the morning. They don't want to go to bed at night. They want to drown all their problems in some drug addiction, whether it's alcohol or some other abuse. They want to occupy themselves so they won't have to think about their hopelessness. Ladies and gentlemen, what this whole world needs is someone who recognizes that as a result of being saved by him, we have inherited, we are heirs of eternal life and hope. And hope will make you happy. Jesus said to his disciples, "Let not your heart be troubled. You believe in God, believe also in me." He said, "I want you to be happy." And I preach all over this country, and the average church, Brother Craig, is not happy. I mean, the preacher has to actually get in the pulpit and holler, "Allied van lines," to move some people, because they move everybody. And they'll move anybody. How sad. Folk, listen, we'll be jumping up and down happy. Why? Because we're inheritors of hope. Hope looks beyond the problems. Hope looks beyond the tears. Hope looks beyond the valley. Hope sees beyond the horizon. Hope. My hope is in the Lord who gave himself for me and paid the price of all my sin at Calvary. And there's nothing hopeless about hope. And hope makes me happy. We need to live on top of the circumstances. I almost pulled a lady's shoulder out of joint the other day. I met her at the hospital and I shook her hand and I said, "How are you?" And she said, and I quote, "Well, I guess pretty good under the circumstances." And I yanked her arm and I pulled on her and I said, "Come out from under them circumstances." Hey, God's children are not to live under the circumstances. We're to be inheritors of hope. We're to have a smile on our face and a hop in our step and a song in our throat with joy because we got hope. Now, the world's hopeless. I was talking to an educator not long ago, and he's talking about the threat of nuclear holocaust. He said, "Do you understand that this thing could be a cinder before long?" And I said, "Yeah." He said, "Do you understand that life as we know it's going to come to a sudden end?" And I said, "Yes." He said, "You act like it excites you." I said, "Man, it does excite me. Why? I'm an inheritor of hope." Well, if you think you're looking in the face of a fool, honey, you better look the other way. I have hope. Hope. Why? I got it from the Word of God. That being justified, I have a blessing called hope. I'm made heir according to the hope of eternal life. A fella came up to me real sad and forlorn, looked through them duck butter eyes and said, "Reckon you'll have a midlife crisis." I think he was having one at the moment. You know, ladies go through menopause and men go through a midlife crisis. Both are unnecessary. You say, "I don't agree with that." Well, go jump in a lake, bless God. I don't care whether you agree with it or not. Both of them are unnecessary. Let me prove to you that you don't have to have a midlife crisis. I looked at him and I said, "How do you find the middle of eternal life?" See, he was living for the here and now. Honey, my hope exceeds the here and now. My hope extends beyond the here and now. And if you can tell me the middle of eternal life, I'll have a midlife crisis. You say, yeah, Reverend Montgomery, but you've never did go through the chemical changes I go through. Be not drunk with chemical changes, but be ye filled with the Holy Ghost. If God controls your life, honey, he'll drive you around the Smokies. Hallelujah! I'm an inheritor of hope. God, hope, gonna keep hope and keep on hoping. If you're hopeless, come, I'll give you some hope. Not only is there the result of inheritors of hope, but in verse 8, we meet something else, and Baptists like to stop before we get to where I'm going. Not only are we inheritors of hope, but we're inhabitants of holiness. This is a faithful saying, and these things I will that thou affirm constantly. Now remember, Paul was writing to Titus and saying, Titus, this is what I want you to preach. And he says this in verse 8 is what I want you to preach every Sunday. I want you to affirm it constantly. Don't you ever give in or give over. And what is that? That they which have believed in God might be careful to maintain good works, better known as holiness. These things are good and profitable unto men. Look at verse 14. And let ours, that's the crowd that's ours, that's the inheritors of hope, the saved, the justified, let ours also learn to maintain good works for necessary uses, that they be not unfruitful. You say, sound me like you're preaching works for salvation. You've missed the wagon, darling. We've already been justified, already been saved, already been washed by regeneration, already been renewed by the Holy Ghost. Now, since we've been justified, we're to maintain holiness. Look back at verse 11 of chapter 2. For the grace of God that bringeth salvation hath appeared to all men, teaching us that denying ungodliness, worldly lust, we should live soberly, righteously, and godly in this present world. It's not enough, and we'll shout all over this place because we're inheritors of hope, but you've got to be inhabitants of holiness. The Bible says that's good. The Bible says that's profitable. The Bible says that's fruitful. It might be that your life isn't any better than it is. Might be that your life isn't any more profitable than it is. Might be that your life isn't more fruitful than it is because you're not willing to live by God's standard. Children grow up in a home where they're standard. But the day comes when they have ideas of their own. How many of you have ever seen children do that? They have a rebellious streak in them that says, I want to make my own decisions. I want to choose my own friends. I want to choose my own bedtime. I want to choose my own diet. I want to choose my own clothes. I want to go to school if I want to go to school. I want to do what I want to do. We call that adolescence. The Bible calls it rebellion. And God hates rebellion. And anybody that's got one grain of spirituality hates rebellion. But we come to the place and we say, I want to do what I want to do. Christians do the same thing. They'll get so excited about getting saved. Oh, I'm an inheritor of hope. Everybody know it. I'm an inheritor of hope. I'm going to heaven. I'm saved, born again, filled with the Holy Ghost. I'm saved. Oh, they'll jump up and dance. And in their maturation process, their maturity, they come to spiritual adolescence where God says, now, wait a minute. It's not enough for you to live around here. You've got to live by my rules around here. See, I grew up in Warren Montgomery's home. Lift your hand, Warren Montgomery. And Mrs. Montgomery, lift your hand. Those folks are my parents. I grew up in their home. They had rules. 10 o'clock curfew. That's it. I'd already graduated from high school, was attending college. I had my own job, my own car, and was engaged to be married. And still had to be home at 10 o'clock. 19 years old. He said, I don't like that. That's what we're talking about. We're talking about inhabitants of holiness. Same things happen at church. The religious world will shout with you about being an inheritor of hope. If they build a large ecclesiastical fence across the road, they don't want you to progress, be an inhabitor of holiness. Why? Why? Because they want you to be just like they are. Most quote Christian, unquote Christians want fire insurance, and that's all. They don't want any restraint on their life. They don't want any conformity to Christ. They don't want any renewing of the Holy Ghost. They don't want any newness. They just want to know that if they were to die accidentally, and they don't believe they will, but if they do, they want an insurance policy so they won't have to go to hell. A neighbor, that borders on blasphemy. When you come to Jesus Christ, you come to him as a sinner. He's the Savior. He's the Lord. He's the Master. And if he isn't, he isn't. You say, I don't want to hear that all the time. Well, why don't you get God to rewrite his book? Because Paul told Titus to preach it constantly. Baptists hate holiness preaching. Honey, you couldn't be good enough to go to heaven if you practiced holiness. You'd be the holiest fellow in this holy world. go to a hole in the ground, die, and split hell wide open. Now, we're not trying to get you to get good enough to go to heaven. We're trying to get you to be fruitful on your way to heaven. We're trying to get you to have a testimony on the road to heaven, trying to get you to have the glory of God on you. If you've got hope, you ought to have holiness. Look at verse 9. But avoid foolish questions, genealogies, and contentions. Do you hear on a local radio station that hee-haw gospel program where folk call in and they debate all the time about what the Bible says? How many of you have heard that?

0: godly people, so gullible, they swallow everything that comes over airways. Till I'm coming to the place that I'm going to start calling names, rank, file, serial number, describing how much makeup the wife wears and how many rock songs the daughter sings before this thing's over. I must inhibit heresy. And ladies and gentlemen, the thing that amazes me is that so-called Bible-believing Christians who have hope and supposedly have holiness are falling for every heresy the devil can manufacture. It frightens me, knowing, verse 11, that he that is such is subverted. And we don't have enough spiritual insight to spot it. Preachers falling, gullible, churches gullible, and can't read between the lines. God have mercy. Everything that has a steeple pointed toward heaven won't get you there. Everything that says this is the Bible, the book, whatever, we must inhibit and therefore prohibit heresy. Heresy is a terrible, terrible thing. It looks good and it sounds good, but it doesn't produce life. Heresy leads to death. Heresy. Error. And you don't know who to believe. And you don't know what to believe. And you're right where the devil wants you to be. You're at the point of total frustration where you're ready to throw in the towel and quit. And I've talked to countless hundreds of people in the city of Bristol in recent months that have done just that. They have quit. That's what the devil wanted to start with. You say, who in the world can I believe? Hey, it's not who you believe, it's what you believe. That's our problem. We're so weak, we got to have a who. What you need is a what. What you believe is the word of God. Let God be true and every man a liar. I don't care if he's Baptist. I don't care if he's Pentecostal. I don't care if he's on television, radio, or pulpit. Let God be true and every man a liar.
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6: 91.5, the blessing weather. I'm meteorologist Mike Cox. Partly cloudy skies are likely for tonight, and thanks to the cold front that moved through last night, cooler weather. It'll be a low of 53. That'll feel good for early on Tuesday morning. The rest of tomorrow is going to be a fantastic day. It will be mostly sunny all day long. Highs get up to 80 for tomorrow afternoon. Wednesday features sunny skies as well with a high of 86. Then Thursday it gets warmer and more humid. Partly cloudy with scattered showers and storms and a high near 90. 91.5, the
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Do any of you recall the ringers on some of those old-fashioned washing machines? I recall back when you had to do them by hand. You'd put the washed clothes through this ringer, they called it. Two cylinders with a gear, and it was wound by hand, and it would press those clothes inside, and the water would go out one way, and the dry, at least drier clothes, would come out the other side. And I wonder if any of you feel like you've been through the ringer tonight. Well, at least, if nothing else, you'll come out clean, if not a little frumpled. Last time we were on the air, I titled my program, Father Filtered. I'm going to make a series of this particular title to another program tonight, because I feel that many of you are being dragged through some sort of a ringer or a screen process, and you need to come away. We recall that Jesus did this frequently, and it was sort of a filtration process. Don Francisco, in a moment, is going to begin our musical agenda tonight with a song titled Come Away. And he wrote, preceding that particular song, these words, Come Away. They were spoken by Jesus to his disciples when the demands of the crowd became too great. They should be taken the same way today, when the world's demands and urgencies threaten to disrupt our peace and intimate contact with our Lord and Father. Wilderness was important in the lives of most of the great men of the Old and New Testaments. Moses, David, Elijah, John the Baptist, Jesus himself, Paul the Apostle, to name a few. They used the wilderness to leave the sin and pressure and confusion of human society behind and to focus their attention on God. And wilderness is still useful for that purpose. If wilderness, coming away, even being filtered, is available to you, make use of it. If not, at least find a quiet place without telephones and media where no one knows you. The world will still be there when you return. So perhaps we can take this time tonight, these moments together, to filter out all of the sound around you and leave in our mind's eye just

Francisco opening our program tonight. In our title, Father Fildred. The last time we were on the air and we handled this subject, we were mentioning that every trial that comes into our lives is filtered by the Heavenly Father. He sees to it that the problem is not so large that it will crush us. But most Christians aren't content to accept the grace of God when they enter the furnace of trial. Instead, frequently they demand immediate deliverance or request a path which bypasses all affliction. And tonight, as we gather together, let's filter our problems to God. Just a few moments before coming into the studio tonight, I was handed a new filter for our air freshener in my office just around the corner. So I inserted that, and it even had a little packet that looked like a tea bag. And I thought, did somebody misplace his or her tea bag here? Here it's in the filter. How did it ever get there? But what this was a small container with an aromatic property. In other words, it had a scent to it. And not only would you receive fresh air, but there would be a very flowery and a pleasant kind of aroma that would go with it. So tonight, it should be a great comfort to us that all problems that we're going through are filtered by our Heavenly Father. He knows us better than we know ourselves. When we say, I can't take anymore, and we remember Paul's words to us, He'll not give you more than you can bear, but will, with the testing, make a way of escape that you'll be able to bear it. Most of the time, we'll find that when we don't think we can go another day, before we know it, another week will have passed, and we have borne it. So before the testing, the problems, the calamities ever come our way, God has measured whether or not we are able to endure them, guaranteeing that He will, with this testing, also make a way to escape it, to go through it. So when we confront a testing, we really make a distinctive choice. We either respond with anger and bitterness over the problem, then indulge in self-pity, which brings on depression, or we can refer this whole scene to our Heavenly Father. Thank Him for His power and grace to pass through the trial. Then lean upon Him. We've got to make this decision. But we can be certain of this: yielding to self-pity or bitterness will certainly lead to depression. And none of us wants to be in this kind of state. Heaven knows there are enough stimuli all around us to bring that on. But as we do refer our problems and our pressures to God, He will take us through them. We may feel the pain, but it's not too much to bear. From this will come something beautiful. Here's the Dick Polk's Chorale.

the Dick Polk's Chorale and the familiar song by Bill Gaither, Something Beautiful. This is Night Sounds. I'm Bill Pierce. And our title at hand is Father Filtered. When we refer something to God that we're going through, and we commit our way to Him, He will filter that situation and us with it. And just like that little air freshener in my office, not only will clean air emit, but a fragrance that goes with it will be the better for it. The way we face the crises and trials of life often determines our state of health. Dr. Thomas Holmes, professor of psychiatry at the University of Washington School of Medicine in Seattle, actually has worked out a system that shows how much stress each crisis in life creates. Some time ago, in an article in the Chicago Tribune, he explained that after 25 years of study, he compiled a list of 43 of the most common stress-producing experiences of life. He attributed a point score from 100 down to 11, according to the severity of the stress on an individual's emotion.

emotions caused by the crisis. Without reading the entire list of 43, just might mention that the number one crisis in our lives is the death of a spouse. Number two is divorce. Three, marital separation. Fourth, a jail term. Then five, the death of a close family member. Six, personal injury or illness. Seven, marriage. Eight, being let go from a job. Nine, marital reconciliation. And 10, retirement. Number 20, a mortgage more than $10,000. 24, trouble with in-laws. And then it goes along, and finally number 43, minor violations with the law. An interesting similarity in each one of these particular factors. The one thing that all of these experiences have in common is change. If we read over the list, we'll find this is true. And subconsciously, most of us dislike change. I'm facing a couple of changes in my own life now. Some of them are minor, some are major. Not the least of which is a change in the music styles. I've been in gospel music, and prior to that in jazz, all my life, it seems, ever since age 10 or 11. And for the past 45 years, there has been a pretty much of a continuous similarity in the music. But with the advent of the 60s and 70s, the music began to change. Guitars no longer sounded like we knew they used to, because the electronic properties introduced all sorts of different kinds of tonal sounds to a guitar. You could even have built-in distortion to it. All of a sudden, the rhythm took on a backbeat that if you had a 4-4 measure, beat 3 would be accented. And that holds true even till today. And just about all of our gospel music, probably 80 or 90% of it, is rock-oriented now. And it doesn't seem there's a lot of variety in the musical production. And probably that's why Night Sounds music would seem archaic to some of the younger people. And even though we do introduce contemporary music with a certain amount of control in our format, to me, the musical change has pretty much put me out of circulation, as the computer did many other kinds of workers. I can adapt to a certain point, but you don't want to lose your identity. And in essence, what I'm saying is we're faced with change, especially anyone who's over 50 years of age. And change can be unsettling. But we need change, a certain amount of it. And really, it's not the change that produces the problems. The person with a good mental attitude can thrive on such change. But the person who gripes verbally or in his mind about the change and feels sorry for himself that it becomes necessary will have trouble. Some people have such a poor mental attitude that they get depressed just by the thought of impending change. I know when they almost brought in the metric system to the United States and were going to change the entire procedure from what we know, it was a little bit unsettling to many people. We can take whatever comes to us, no matter how threatening it may be. We can refer it to God. We can allow Him to sift it, to strain it, to filter it. In other words, allow our entire lives to be Father filtered. We'll find that He is there and He will never leave us
or forsake us.

He's asked us to cast every care, every burden, every trial and calamity upon him because he cares for us. He loves us. Each one who names the name of Christ will find that he is credible and dependable as we exercise our faith in him. Michelle Pilar comes now to give a personal musical testimony to the presence of Christ in her life before she became Father Filtered. Let's listen. I was

Fading out into the distance, Michel Pallard, the song There He Was, the man who died for me. As Dino plays in the background now, just a word from the poetess, Helen Steiner Rice, in prayer. She says, "Remember me, God. I come."

Every day, just to talk with you, Lord. To learn how to pray. You make me feel welcome. You reach out your hand. I need never explain, for you understand. I come to you frightened, burdened with care. So lonely and lost and so filled with despair. And suddenly, Lord, I'm no longer afraid. My burden is lighter, and the dark shadows fade. Oh God, what a comfort to know that you care, and to know when I seek you, you will always be there. And let's believe that tonight.

But there's something about that name. Things change, but he never changes. He is the same yesterday, today, and forever. And we thank you, Lord, for your consistency and for your calm and beautiful love to each and every one of us. And as we conclude this day in a few moments, we just commit not only the night ahead, but the day tomorrow to you. Guide that one who needs you so desperately right now. Filter our problems through your love and grace. In Jesus' name, amen. Thank you so much for joining me tonight. May God bless you and carry you through anything that comes along. You can filter your problems through his love. Our mailing address is Night Sounds, Wheaton, Illinois, 60189. In case you'd like to contact us, I'd be delighted to hear from you. So until we meet again in God's divine providence, a good day to you tomorrow.

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1: History is always being made, of course, but this week is notable. Today is the first full day of trading for SpaceX after its market debut Friday, officially the largest initial public offering or IPO in history. The public trading of SpaceX is projected to make its CEO, Elon Musk, the first trillionaire in history. But right now, most of the world's attention is riveted on the world's most popular sport, which is not baseball, hockey, basketball, or even American football. No, it's the sport the rest of the world calls football. And we're now in the first full week of the month-long World Cup. 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I'm David Wolin at haventoday.org.
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3: I'm meteorologist Mike Cox. Partly cloudy skies are likely for tonight, and thanks to the cold front that moved through last night, cooler weather. It'll be a low of 53. That'll feel good for early on Tuesday morning. The rest of tomorrow is going to be a fantastic day. It will be mostly sunny all day long. Highs get up to 80 for tomorrow afternoon. Wednesday features sunny skies as well with a high of 86. Then Thursday it gets warmer and more humid, partly cloudy with scattered showers and storms, and a high near 90.

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1: Where do good and evil come from? 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Today on Living on the Edge, we'll discover the force behind the evil in this world, and we'll find out how to protect ourselves from Satan's attacks on us and those we love. You're going to want to hear this. Stay with me.
0: Welcome to Living on the Edge. I'm Dave Drewy. And today, Chip Ingram continues a study series called The Jesus Revolution. Join the movement by holding up a globe and asking a blunt question. Whose agenda is shaping your life right now? God's or Satan's? He'll also introduce us to an enemy who is not passive, not distant, and not philosophical, but strategic. And speaking of strategy, later in today's program, we have details about a very special opportunity happening this month, our mid-year match. Well, that's just ahead. But first, here's Chip with a lesson titled, Divide and Conquer.
1: Holding something in my hands that you've probably recognized maybe from junior high or elementary school as you were learning about the world, but this is the globe. And what I want you to know, that for this entire planet and everything and every person on this planet, there are two competing agendas. God has an agenda for every person on this planet. He has an agenda for nations. He has an agenda for every man, every woman, every child. And it's an agenda of unstoppable grace, of compassion and love and restoration. By contrast, Satan has an agenda for this planet. He has an agenda for nations and how they function, for communities, for every man, for every woman, and every child. And his agenda is to kill and to steal and destroy. We're going to talk about Satan's agenda for planet Earth, including you. We looked at God's unstoppable agenda in Acts chapters 1 through 5. Jesus defined the agenda in one verse. John chapter 10, verse 10, he says, the thief, speaking of Satan, his agenda or purpose is to kill and steal and destroy. He says, my purpose is to give them a rich and satisfying life. I love the way the New Living Translation put that. I came that you might have it life, Jesus said, and have it more abundantly. And so I just want you to get a macroscopic view of the whole world and the planet and history and realize God's agenda is one word, life. Would you write that in your notes? Satan's agenda can be described in one word as well. It's death. His is diabolical. It's not passive. It's not kind of bad. It's not something over there. If we don't mess with it, it won't mess with us. No, it's diabolical. You need to understand that you're in a battle and there's competing agenda and God has one and Satan has one, and your soul and your relationships and your life are constantly being bombarded by agents of grace and agents of evil. There's evil in the world. This isn't philosophical. This isn't metaphysical. There's evil. Let me give you just kind of seven things that the scripture teaches that will give you a framework as we talk about this diabolical agenda. Number one, precepts to remember, good and evil are realities. They're not merely concepts or metaphors. It comes right out of the life of Christ. Matthew 4, it's Jesus face to face with Satan. This wasn't just some ethereal. It was a real angelic being who is evil trying to tempt our Lord to bail out on God's plan. Very real. Second, God is the source of all good and Satan is the author of evil. James chapter 1 says, every good and perfect gift comes from above, from the Father of lights, with whom there's no variation or shifting shadow. He says, don't let any man say when he's tempted, I'm tempted of God, for God can tempt no one. Evil was introduced into our world system through our enemy, Satan, through our original parents. It's Genesis chapter 3. Third fact, Satan is a fallen angel who led one-third of the angels in rebellion against God. You can read about that in Ezekiel 28 or Isaiah 14. Sometimes with all the Hollywood and all the different TV shows and all the sensationalism, we get this idea that, you know, there's this gory, scary, crazy, sensational, and that's what Satan is all about. Actually, Satan was called Lucifer. star of the morning. He was the chief of all the cherubs, which were the highest level of angels. He served at the side of God. He was the most beautiful of all the angels. He was the wisest, most knowledgeable of all angels. And his fall was he got caught up in his own beauty and his own pride, and he started a coup he wanted to take. He wanted God's job. And a third of the angels followed him. And when angels, that's what they are, when they turn evil, they're called demons. And so there's a battle that's very real. Four, we're in an invisible war with temporal and eternal consequences. I want you to step back from emails and voicemails and work issues and relationship issues and realize you are in today an invisible war and a battle for your soul and the souls of people that's real. Ephesians 6 will tell you very clearly the armor that you have, the protection that you have. You're being bombarded, by the way, by lies, by condemnation, by feelings and senses that you don't measure up, by relationships where you think it's all your fault. There's something behind evil that provides all the resources for us to hurt one another in relationships. We own and realize that we do things wrong, but there is a tempter. And you need to be very aware, and you also need to know how to address it. Five, we face a formidable but defeated foe. I just want you to know as we're going into this, I don't want anybody going home with bad dreams. You know, like, okay? He's formidable. He's a roaring lion, seeking whom he may devour, but he's defeated. Colossians 2:15, he was defeated at the cross, which leads to the very next point. We don't fight for victory. We're not trying to figure out who's going to win this. We fight from victory, not for victory. Greater is he that is in us as followers of Christ than he that is in the world. But it's still a real battle. You need to know who you are in Christ. You need to know how to do spiritual warfare. You need to identify, is this just me? Could this be demonic activity? You need to understand all that, because the very last point is that ignorance is lethal. I mean lethal. You are so set up to get hurt or to hurt others, or to have everything that God wants to do in you and through you thwarted if you're ignorant. When the Apostle Paul wrote about these issues, he said it like this to one church. He said, you are not ignorant of his schemes. We get our word strategies. You're not ignorant of Satan's schemes or strategies, the way he divides and the way he condemns and the way he lies and the way he deceives. I don't think Paul could write that to most churches today. I think most churches, most people are absolutely ignorant of his schemes. Now, I don't know what your expectations are, but this will not be a series about kind of overt, sensational spiritual warfare. We're going to look at behind that, the subtle agendas. I'm going to talk about huge, subtle agendas and movements that are wrapped in goodness, that are often wrapped in religion, that are wrapped in practices that you and I unconsciously accept that ruin us and ruin other people. And so first, I just want you to get, here's some precepts you got to remember. Here's the framework of what we're talking about. The second thing before we dig in is there some perceptions I want to challenge? I mean, when you talk about Satan, when you talk about the devil, you know, we all have some background and pictures pop up. I love C.S. Lewis. He said there's two great errors when you talk about Satan. One is you think too much about him. The second is you think too little. Second perception is when I thought of this term diabolical, and I thought, well, I'm going to name the series, Lord, because you... best I know, that's what you want to do. I think we have a view of diabolical. And as I've been studying, God has a different view. It's not that he doesn't think that axe murderers and serial killers and genocide, that is evil for sure. You know, we think those are those diabolical, evil, terrible things out there that can, that's not us. I've been reading through Proverbs. And as I've been reading through Proverbs, this little phrase, the Lord detests, and then it'll say this, the Lord abhors, God hates. And as I was reading through, pretty soon I thought, I start in my Bible, I put a little box about the Lord detests, or every time he hates this or he hates that. And I came up with a list. And I thought to myself, you know, it just dawned on me as I was studying, if God hates something, it must be diabolical, right? I mean, he hates it. But I don't have any verses like he hates serial killers or he hates genocide or he hates infanticide, or although those things would certainly be true. But can I just give you a highlight of this is just what Proverbs says is diabolical in God's eyes. Chapter 3, it says God detests perverse men, perverse women. And then so what is a perverse man? Well, the passage goes, a perverse person in this passage, one who withholds what is good when it's in your power to repay. In other words, you owe someone money, you got the money, you don't pay him. God hates that. He thinks that's diabolical. It's when you plot to harm someone else. It's when you accuse someone for no reason. It's when we envy violent people. God says he hates that. Later on, it says he hates and detests haughty eyes, a lying tongue, the shedding of innocent blood, a heart that devises evil, feet that rush to evil, and then he ready to, and people that stir up dissension, people that gossip, people that take a little thing and divide, people that make you think less of other people that mess with, God says he detests it. He hates it. Haughty eyes, thinking I'm better than other people, a proud heart, arrogance. God says he hates it. All of a sudden, I realized I needed to get my little box into a much bigger box. Because all of those who oppress the poor, he abhors. Those who have different weights, business deals where you put stuff on Craigslist, you know it's worth this, and you lie a little bit about it, he detests it. And all of a sudden, what I realized was it's in the lying and the scheming and the deception that happens in small areas in our hearts God detests. And the things that we call diabolical are just what happens when they bloom and they multiply over time.
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1: So you ready? We're going to go on a journey. Open your Bibles to Acts chapter 6, and we're going to learn a pattern to recognize. Now, I want to give you a little context here. Write down, the context is rapid growth or change. I want you to get that. So what's happening now is that there's tens of thousands of people, and the marketplaces are full, and Peter is, you know, he's John and James, and boy, there's all these demands, and organizationally it's growing. They never expected something like this. The second thing I want you to notice is the complaint. A complaint's going to come up of unmet needs. When things grow rapidly, or if there is change in your world and my world, it almost always surfaces unmet needs. When there are unmet needs in a marriage, unmet needs in a friendship, unmet needs in a small group, unmet needs in a church, our tendency is to look at the differences and begin to blame the other person, and that's where the enemy causes division. Here's what I want you to recognize. Here's agenda number one. Satan wants to divide and conquer. He wants to divide you from your friends. He wants to divide you from your mate. He wants to divide you in your small group. He wants to divide you with your parents. He wants to divide you with your kids. He wants to divide you at work. His agenda, this is the agenda. He'll use lots of different ways and temptations and peoples and personalities and backgrounds and differences, but the goal is to divide you. And the easiest place to divide us is when we have differences. Because left to ourselves, we move from we're different, but I'm right and they're wrong. Now, what I want you to do as I read the passage is notice how the early disciples dealt with the differences and the complaint, how they didn't allow the superficial issue to be. They went to the core, and how they addressed it. You ready? Acts chapter 6. In those days, in the days of this rapid growth, the number of the disciples was increasing. The Grecian Jews among them complained against the Hebrew Jews because their widows were being overlooked in the daily distribution of the food. So the 12 gathered all the disciples together and said, "It would not be right for us to neglect the ministry of the Word of God in order to wait on tables." Now here's the solution side. So you have a complaint. The complaint is rooted in, here's the historical situation. Judaism is made up of three groups now. we read this and we kind of have our Christian eyes. Right now, it's all Judaism. Inside Judaism, you have the largest faction are people who do not believe Jesus is the Messiah. You now have a growing faction inside this. You have one circle of people who speak Hebrew and Aramaic, who've lived in Jerusalem, who've received Jesus as Messiah, and they're Christians. You have another group who don't speak Hebrew. They probably know some Aramaic to get around because it's the trade language along with Greek, but they're Greek speakers. They came from all around the area, and when they came at Pentecost, they heard the message, they've become Christians, and now they're living in Jerusalem. So they speak Greek, they speak Hebrew. This group, because they've lived elsewhere, they look at the world differently. I mean, people who speak a different language from another country, we all get along, but we eat different food, we think differently, we have different values, we have different styles. That's the situation. Now, imagine now from 120 people to a few hundred to a few thousand to 10,000 to maybe 40, 50,000 people, and let's just say 1% or 2% of them are really poor and have needs. A complaint is, now they're saying, wait a second, if you're a Hebrew-speaking person, your widows are getting the food, but ours aren't. Add to this, historically, if you spoke Hebrew and came from Jerusalem, this is well documented, you just look down your nose at every other Jew. You are of the pure, unmixed ancestry here in Jerusalem. So that's the story. That's what's happening. Notice what happens. The disciples say, we got a problem. They realize they're going to have to realign their priorities. Here's the response. Brothers, choose seven from among you who are known to be full of the Spirit and wisdom. We will turn this responsibility over to them, and we will give our attention to prayer and to the ministry of the word. Well, this proposal pleased the entire group, and they chose Stephen, a man full of faith and the Holy Spirit, and also Philip and Prochorus and Nicanor and Timon and Parmenius and Nicholas from Antioch, who was a convert to Judaism. And they presented these men to the apostles who prayed, laid hands on them, basically delegated the authority. Now, if you had time to study this, all seven of these names, guess what? They're Greek names. So what the apostles basically said was, wait a second, this thing is growing, but we got to step back, not respond emotionally. I mean, this is real stuff. They're complaining. What's wrong with you? Hey, Peter, I thought you loved God. How come my aunt's a widow? What's the deal, right? This is heavy stuff. They step back and they realize we're overwhelmed. We need to be servants, but the ultimate goal, Jesus said what? Go in therefore to all the world, make disciples. We're overwhelmed. They listen and they say, you know what? So they appoint seven of the most godly people who all have Greek names because they're closest to the problem, and they come up with a solution. And it pleased the people. And then look at verse 7. So the word of God spread, and the number of disciples in Jerusalem increased rapidly, and a large number of priests became obedient to the faith. And so notice on your notes here, you've got rapid growth, you have an unmet need, and then here's the core. Differences are fertile ground for division when growth or change create real or perceived unmet needs. See, the core issue is the disciples understood that when things grow and multiply, unmet needs accentuate the differences. And when there's differences, that's where the enemy gets in. Notice also here that the cure is new wine demands new wineskins. The presenting problem is, hey, these widows aren't getting enough food. The disciples' response is, our goal has to remain the same. We can't allow the differences to divide us. So leaders step back, reevaluate roles and priorities to make sure the needs get met. In fact, what you see in this passage is in the first half of this passage, you see differences that could have divided. And you get wise leadership, and we'll talk about our practical application in a minute. In the

0: second half of the passage, you'll notice now that Stephen, it's more than these guys just waiting on tables. You basically have part of Judaism having a worship service in Hebrew, another part of Judaism having a worship service in Greek. But now this group is giving oversight. And as they're giving oversight, Stephen now begins to have ministry more than just this. In fact, pick it up in verse 8, and you're going to see that something happens, but the division and the desire and the differences get people doing some very, very ungodly things. Watch how the enemy gets into this. Now, Stephen, verse 8, a man full of God's grace and power, did great wonders and miraculous signs among the people. Opposition arose, however, from members of the synagogue of the freedmen, as it was called. They were Jews from Cyrene and Alexandria, as well as men of the province of Cilicia and Asia. So these are these Greek-speaking people who've come into town. Stephen is one of them. He's doing these amazing miracles. He's authenticating that Christ is the Messiah. These men began to argue with Stephen, but they could not stand up against his wisdom or the spirit by which he spoke. And so they're saying, wait a second, Stephen, what are you talking about? You can't change anything about the law. And Stephen would say, no, Christ fulfilled the law. Well, what about the temple? And Stephen would say, no, yeah, we had a temple, and that was a former day. And this temple is important, but we are now the temple of God. And so Stephen is applying all that Jesus said, and it's causing this huge division. But see, here's what happens. When change or growth begins to mess with your world, in my world, there's certain traditions and habits that keep us comfortable, and sometimes we don't want any truth, and we don't want the change and the implications of truth. And the enemy gets in, and instead of it being different or I need to grow, the enemy gets in and says, you know what, you got to take that person out.
1: 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We'll hear more from Chip in just a moment, so don't go anywhere. Today, Chip didn't just give us a description of Satan's agenda. He made it personal. That list from Proverbs of what God actually detests isn't about serial killers and genocide. It's about haughty eyes, a lying tongue, gossip, stirring up division between people. The kind of thing most of us would never classify as diabolical. But God calls it exactly that, because the seed of what blooms into catastrophe was planted quietly, in ordinary moments, by ordinary people who never saw themselves as the problem. Chip's challenge going further into this series is simply open your eyes, name what God hates, and refuse to let the enemy use you. 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And for Chip's full-length sermons, subscribe to the Chip Ingram Sermon Podcast wherever you listen. 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
0: Here's something I've noticed. The enemy doesn't waste his time on things that aren't working. He goes after what's bearing fruit. In Acts chapter 6, the early church is growing fast. Lives are being changed. Communities are being transformed. And that's exactly when the opposition shows up, both from within and from without. Right now, I'm presenting a teaching called The Jesus Revolution, and the message is both sobering and deeply encouraging. When your faith is under attack, it may be the clearest sign that you're living in a way that really, really matters. In other words, when you start making a difference, attack often comes. If you're in a hard season right now and you feel like, I just can't go on, I want to remind you, you're not alone. And what you're experiencing has a name. It's called spiritual warfare. In fact, that's why every single day, Monday through Friday, our entire staff at Living on the Edge, we pray. Because we understand we're in a battle. This is a real battle. It's not flesh and blood. There's spiritual powers coming against you. And so we pray. Here's what you need to remember. The early church didn't retreat when pressure came. They advanced. And this June, I'm asking you to advance with us. 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
1: With SRN News, I'm Jason Walker. President Trump in France for the annual G7 summit to discuss trade, the war in Ukraine, and NATO test ties with European allies. And he adds he's looking forward to working with French President Emmanuel Macron as the tentative agreement with Iran to reopen the Strait of Hormuz.
2: We've worked on many deals together. I'm very happy to say signed, the deal's all signed, and the Strait is already partially opened. As you know, they're doing a little hunting for a couple of mines that they've already found, but it's essentially ships are starting to go out now. On Friday, it'll be completely opened.
1: Senate Republicans resisting an appeal from House Speaker Mike Johnson to act on Social Security reform if they keep control of Congress in 2027. It's Bernie Bennett.
3: Our trustees report that the popular retirement program will become insolvent sooner than expected has lit a fire under lawmakers in both parties to call for reforms like raising the cap on payroll taxes or raising the retirement age. The Social Security trustees report warned that beneficiaries would see their monthly checks cut by 22% in 2032. The speaker warned in a radio interview that Congress needs to tackle the ballooning costs of Social Security, Medicare, and Medicaid, which account for three-quarters of federal spending. Bernie Bennett in Washington.
1: The crash of a B-52 claiming the lives of eight people in Southern California Monday morning. A spokesman says the giant aircraft went down shortly after takeoff at Edwards Air Force Base just north of Los Angeles. Some of the skydivers who were killed when their plane crashed in Missouri were experienced jumpers. One of them was Jen Sharps, the technology director of the U.S. Parachute Association. She had made nearly 7,000 jumps in her life. This is SRN News.
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5: Weather. I'm meteorologist Mike Cox. Partly cloudy skies are likely for tonight, and thanks to the cold front that moved through last night, cooler weather. It'll be a low of 53. That'll feel good for early on Tuesday morning. The rest of tomorrow is going to be a fantastic day. It will be mostly sunny all day long. Highs get up to 80 for tomorrow afternoon. Wednesday features sunny skies as well with a high of 86. Then Thursday it gets warmer and more humid, partly cloudy with scattered showers and storms, and a high near 90.
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there. I'm John Rhys Davies with Lamplighter Theatre. I'd like to invite you to a place of history, mystery, and new beginnings. First, there's someone you need to meet. His name? Finian Jones. You might say he's a collector. A collector of words, wisdom, and wonders. Join me, won't you? Oh, and be prepared for an unexpected journey. One you are about to experience.

0: Mom, it's time.
1: Sorry, I can't do this.
0: It isn't easy for me either.
1: Why now? There couldn't be a worse time.
0: Mom, this is what God has called me to do. Ever since I was a kid, when I read that book.
1: David, look at me. You know it wasn't your fault that he died.
0: I know. But if I'd only gone with him, maybe I could have covered his back. I mean, while he was in a foxhole, I was down in a basement playing video games. But the day he was killed, it all became real.
1: How do you know that God is calling you to do this? How do you know it's not just because of guilt?
0: You know how inseparable Ben and I used to be?
2: That's how twins usually are.
0: Well, when he got serious with the Bible and all, it was like he didn't have time for me anymore. We went in opposite directions.
1: Oh, and it tore me up.
0: I know. Ben wasn't there for me, so I made new friends. We were having a good time. Gaming together, movies together, getting into trouble together, nothing serious. And that was the problem.
1: What do you mean?
0: Nothing serious. There was nothing serious about my life until the day Ben was killed. It was like I woke up and I saw my life was just pretend, a fantasy.
1: Oh, I prayed so hard for you.
0: And Mom, your prayers were answered. You know how the Bible talks about putting away childish things? That's what I'm doing.
1: Why Afghanistan?
0: To continue where Ben left off. He wasn't there just to fight a war. Those pictures he sent, those little kids in his arms, he was fighting for their souls. Mom, I hope you understand.
1: I do understand. But you are the only son that I have left now.
0: You know, I read something last week that really changed my perspective. It was Jim Elliot, the missionary who was killed in Ecuador. He said, "He is no fool who gives what he cannot keep to gain that which he cannot lose."
1: Oh, David. Wow, I usually know what to say, but I don't right now. Except for this. I'm very proud of you, son.
0: Oh, thanks, Mom.
1: And you were rightly named, you know, David.
0: Why is that?
1: It was something I was reading this morning. I didn't see the connection until just now. Look it up sometime. 2 Samuel 24:24.
0: I'll do that. I love you, Mom. I'll be back tonight to pack my bags.
2: Not yet.
0: Not yet?
2: I need a hug.
0: I need one, too. Bye, Mom.
2: Bye, honey. See you tonight.
1: Oh, I need a latte.
3: Well, hello, Mrs. Merrick. I know this must be very hard for you.
2: You do realize this all started with you, Finian.
3: Oh, really?
2: Mm-hmm. This is...
0: Not yet?
2: I need a hug.
0: I need one, too. Bye, Mom.
2: Bye, honey. See you tonight.
1: Oh, I need a latte.
3: Well, hello, Mrs. Merrick. I know this must be very hard for you.
2: You do realize this all started with you, Finian. See you tonight.
1: Oh, I need a latte.
3: Well, hello, Mrs. Merrick. I know this must be very hard for you.
2: You do realize this all started with you, Finian.
3: Oh, really?
2: Mm-hmm. This is the book you gave Ben and David when they were 12. Him.
3: They have a way of doing that. Mrs. Merrick, there are dreamers who never do. That's delusion. There are doers who never...
2: Yes.
3: Your son has a journey to make. And in your way...
2: He is.
3: Your son has a journey to make. And in your way, so do you. And there's something that just might help you along the way.
2: Oh?
3: Yes. Come with me, please. And here we are. Mrs. Merrick.
2: Oh, one of your reading rooms?
3: Oh, you'll see.
2: What is this?
3: Welcome to the desert room. Originally, it was supposed to be called the dessert room, but there was an unfortunate typographical error. Now, do you see that tent over there?
2: Yes.
3: That's a cozy little place for you to read this.
2: Escape from the Eagle's Nest.
3: There's a latte waiting for you. And you could say there's a lot waiting for you, too.
2: Thank you.
3: Enjoy.
2: This is cozy.

0: I know, Tozzy. I'm hungry too. Dinner's almost ready. And look, something more than flat cakes tonight. Pheasant. Might be the last meat we taste for a while. I am down to 3 bullets. But the good Lord always provides. Here you go. I know how you feel, boy. My belly's been grumbling all day. The smell alone is enough to make me... What is it, Tozzy? Oh, a rider? Now, who can be way out here at this hour?
1: Oi, hi! Anyone here?
0: A Brit?
2: Coming!
0: Whoa!
3: It's not my horse's fault, lad. He startled him, and that mutt's not helping.
0: Tozzy, hush!
3: There, boy. That's a boy.
0: You're...
3: Dermot Dennis, traveler, adventurer, Irishman.
0: Yes, we met, sir, at the Jhelum station.
3: Ah, I remember. William, isn't it?
0: Walter, sir?
3: Yes, of course, Walter. You and your father were trying to feed those poor savages in St. Gunja while you were starving yourselves, if I recall. Poor missionaries out in the wilds, are you?
0: I wouldn't call them savages, but yes... By God's grace, we were trying to help. And then, God brought me to you.
3: Ah, yes. By my adventurous spirit, I was there, seeking whatever dark and dangerous scene Inja could offer a vagabond such as myself.
0: Oh, your generosity was much appreciated and went to good use. Food and...
3: Yes. I must greet my host. Where is your father? Kind sir, come out, for Dermot Dennis, traveler, adventurer, Irishman, is here to make your acquaintance.
0: I'm afraid he's... He went to meet our Lord 6 months ago.
3: He went? You mean he's dead?
0: Yes, sir.
3: Oh, I'm sorry, lad.

0: Who's with you, then?
1: No one, sir. I was born here. My mother died when I was young. It has long been only my father and me. And, of course, our lord.
0: You've been alone here 6 months. That's preposterous. What are you but 14?
1: I just turned 17, sir.
0: No wonder you look 14 at 17. You're malnourished. Oh, but what is that heavenly smell?
1: Peasant? I was just...
0: Peasant? I'm famished. May I?
1: Of course.
0: Be a good lad and tether my steed.
1: Yes, sir.
0: You'll need a good brushstone. Water and hay if you have it.
1: Of course, sir. I have a pony myself, though he's in sorry shape next to yours.
0: Good lad. And stop with the sir stuff, will you? We're just two men braving the wilds of India, practically into Afghanistan. And the practically part, I intend to remedy post-haste.
1: Afghanistan? But, sir...
0: Just Dermot or Dennis, or if you wish... Dermot Dennis, traveler, adventurer, Irishman.
1: I agree, Talsy. He is an interesting fellow. Come, let's get this horse bedded down and get some grub before our guest bats it all.
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0: Oh, there you are. Have a seat. Oh, that disappeared fast. Tell me that was not the only food you have here.
1: No, but it's fine. Really. I'll eat tomorrow.
0: Dear lad, I'm so sorry. Let me take your mind off your stomach with an offer. Tomorrow, I'm heading into Afghanistan, all the way to Kabul.
1: No, you are hardly aware of the danger.
0: Danger? I revel in danger. I know that Afghans are thieves and cutthroats. They slice off your head, and then...
1: And then...
0: I'll have something to put in my book.
1: You're writing a book.
0: My Adventures Among Heathens by Dermot Dennis.
1: Traveller, adventurer, Irishman.
0: Exactly. And Walter, you will come with me. You can't have lived your whole life here without having wandered into the Afghan mountains.
1: Some.
0: I assume you know the language?
1: I do.
0: Give me 2 months and I'll give you the rest of your life. I'll take you back with me to England. You're poor. There's no disgrace in that. I happen to have a full purse. I'll share with you as if you were my brother. Do you want to go to university?
1: I dreamt of a theology degree, seminary. But now I don't see how that's possible.
0: It is, Walter. Through me, I shall pay for your education. You shall never know a want while Dermot Dennis has a penny left in his pocket. It's a bargain. Shake on it, lad. Let's toast our partnership.
1: Thanks, but... I never taste wine or spirits.
0: Oh, nonsense. You've not been fool enough to take the pledge, have you? I found 2 glasses.
1: And I have taken a pledge.
0: Well...
4: More for me. Mm. Say, lad, this painting over here, it's quite intriguing. What is it?
1: It's the fiery pillar and cloud of God as he leads the Israelites out of Egypt.
4: Ah, the Exodus.
1: My father taught me that if you ask God, he will lead you directly.
4: Well, he may have used fiery, cloudy pillars back then, but for me, my instincts do the guiding. If you have a good heart, you'll have good instincts.
1: I'm not trying to argue, but the heart is deceitful and desperately wicked above all things, according to the Bible.
4: Yes.
1: Even those who have been given a new heart must seek counsel through scripture and prayer. You have to ask and listen for his answer.
4: Doesn't seem like you've been getting many answers these days.
1: This is true. For months I've felt, as regards this earth, friendless, pitiless, and desolate. I prayed for his help, and now, here you are, a friend offering a path to a future I thought out of reach. But it would not be for a better life that I would go with you.
4: What? You don't want my end of the bargain?
1: Oh, I do, very much, and would gladly accept your generosity. But it would be so I may carry the gospel to some of the, well, let's say some of the untaught peoples of the mountains.
4: Wait, Walter, you're leaving me on edge. Will you go with me or will you not?
1: I need the night to pray about this important decision.
4: Ah, lad, pray to the moon if you wish. But know this, at sunrise, Dermot Dennis will be leaving with or without you.
1: Tozzy, you understand my plight, don't you, boy? Did God send Dennis as a help or a hindrance? His brashness reminds me of the warning Father spoke so often about from Proverbs. Now, where did I set my Bible? Ha! Yes, there it is. Ah, here's the passage. If they say, come with us, cast in thy lot among us, let us all have one purse. My son, walk not thou in the way with them. Refrain thy foot from their path. Oh, God, what shall I do? You have said that evil company corrupts good morals. Am I strong enough at 17 to be the greater influence? Show me, oh, God. Guide me. Please, help me to know your will. Ah! What? What are Dermot's mule tears doing out there? I know. I dropped my Bible. Look where it opened up to, Tozzy. 2 Timothy. Thou therefore, my son, be strong in the grace that is in Christ Jesus, and the things that thou hast heard of me among many witnesses, the same commit thou to faithful men, who shall be able to teach others also. Thou, therefore, endure hardness as a good soldier of Jesus Christ. Tozzy, I believe God has answered my prayer.
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4: Good morning, young sir. Have you come to your senses?
1: Good morning, sir. Dermot, I believe my fiery, cloudy pillar is moving into Afghanistan.
4: I thought you might see things in a better light today. Your pony is already saddled and ready. I trust you are well rested for our adventure.
1: There is one concern.
4: What's on your mind, lad?
1: I fear for you.
4: Me?
1: The followers of Islam, especially the wild tribesmen of the mountains, would rather wet their blades with the blood of Christians than hear a word about Jesus.
4: Then that is a word you shan't speak. Problem solved.
1: I will not seal my lips to his name. Indeed, I will look for every opportunity to share his good news.
4: Well, as much as I am called to danger as a bear to honey, still I do not stretch my neck out for enemy swords. I advise you to hold your tongue.
1: I won't.
4: Then at least use your last breath to tell your killers that your companion does not share your beliefs.
1: Not yet, anyway.
4: What's that you have there?
1: My father's manuscript. He was translating the Bible into Pashto.
4: We have no room for luxuries.
1: This is hardly a luxury. Besides, your mules are laden with more clothes than I'd use in a lifetime. And an umbrella? And a looking glass? And...
4: All right, all right. As long as it'll fit in your saddlebag.
1: It does.
4: Okay, then. Let's get moving. Kabul or bust?
5: Yeah!
4: Yeah!
1: Tazi! Come on!

0: Oh, riding always makes me famished. Time for a bite. Aren't you going to eat? It's delicious.
1: Thank you, God, for this food and for all your provisions and mercies bestowed through Christ our Lord. Amen.
0: All right, then. I suppose a person like you should say grace. As for me, I've never pretended to be one of your saints. What? Do my words offend you?
1: No, they offend God.
0: I've done nothing to offend God.
1: Is that so? Have you ever lied? Coveted?
0: What? Do you want this bread or not?
1: Yes, please. And Tozzy, too. Here you go, boy.
0: I didn't know we would travel this slowly. And those mules are worthless.
1: The path to Kabul is mostly steep and rocky slopes. Crossing these mountains will be like wrestling a tiger.
0: At this rate, we'll get there in... Oh, now, let's see. The sun is almost overhead. Then there's the valley. 3 years, 2 months, and 11 days.
1: It'll feel like it.
0: If we are to accomplish any travel at all today, we'd better get moving.
1: What about Hanif and Abid?
0: Well, no doubt they've already rested and eaten. We'll meet up at camp tonight. So, in Bhutan, which, did you know, used to be called Zhuyu, or the land of the thunder dragon. Well, I don't know about dragons, but tigers, let me tell you. This one must have weighed 700 pounds. It jumped on top of the railroad car I was in. Can you imagine?
2: Sir!
0: What is it, lad?
1: We are being spied upon.
0: What? Spied upon?
1: Don't be obvious. But they're way up on the ridge, nearly above us.
0: Ha ha! I see them! Hey!
1: No!
0: Shh! Woohoo!
1: They might choose to attack if we confront them.
0: I'll confront them, all right.
3: What are you doing?
1: Put that gun away!

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0: Well, I know it may be hard for you to think of it. 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To God be the glory. Great things He has done and is doing today. God bless you, my friend.
1: June 16th, pressed out of measure. God will not give you more than you can handle. Is this hard to believe? I'm sure you've been through some difficult times where it felt like the world caved in on your shoulders. Were you supposed to carry it all? And if so,

0: prison where he asked for a divorce. Except for my daughters, I would have committed suicide. About that time, my father called from America and urged me to move there. He turned out to be an alcoholic too, and I, still hungry for love, became promiscuous and had my first abortion. They told me it was only a blob of tissue. 6 months later, after a man broke into my apartment and sexually assaulted me, I had my second abortion. Too late, I realized it was more than a blob of tissue, and I cried and cried and cried. Then I married a man I thought would fill my need for love, but we were both lost. In desperation, I went to church, heard the gospel message, and gave my life to Christ, saving our marriage for about 10 years. But in the end, drugs and other women lured him away. The Lord sustained me through every heartache while I raised our 5 children. Today, I am the director of a crisis pregnancy center in Utah, helping other young girls avoid the mistakes I made. Don't ever take a life that God has given you. Through Christ, you can solve any problem and be set free of all fear.
1: In 2 Corinthians chapter 1, verses 8 through 10, the Apostle Paul describes one particular circumstance he endured as a follower of Christ. He says, "We were pressed out of measure, above strength, insomuch that we despaired even of life. But we had the sentence of death in ourselves, that we should not trust in ourselves, but in God, which raiseth the dead, who delivered us from so great a death, and doth deliver, in whom we trust that he will yet deliver us." Friend, in this life, we will feel lost and overwhelmed, even as believers. But as believers, we also have hope. God himself is our deliverer, and he will strengthen us with a supernatural power we could never muster on our own. And through the fire, we can grow closer to him as we learn to rely fully on his strength and provision. Will you fall on his mercies today? 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
1: Hello and welcome to Through the Bible with Les Feldick, an inspirational and informative half hour of insight into the heart of Scripture. 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At the end of the program, there will be an address where you can contact the ministry. And now, here's Les Feldick with today's lesson.
3: Now let's come down to verse 17. Here's territory we haven't covered. "And I saw an angel standing in the sun, and he cried with a loud voice, saying to all the fowls that fly in the midst of heaven." Now we always have to stop. Remember that Scripture speaks of how many heavens?
4: Three.
3: Three heavens. The first heaven is the area around us, the atmosphere where the birds fly. And so it speaks of the fowls of heaven as you see it here. The second heaven in Scripture is the area of what we call space. It's the area of the moon and the stars and what have you. And then in 2 Corinthians, I think it is, chapter 12, Paul refers to what? The third heaven, and that, of course, is the very abode of God, the heaven of heavens as we understand it. So always remember that, and again, you pick it up in the context. Now here, of course, it's speaking of the fowls that fly.

0: in the midst of heaven is not talking about birds in the throne room or anything like that, but simply the birds who fly in the air around us. All right, and so all the birds that fly in the midst of our atmosphere, they're told, come and gather yourselves together to the supper of the great God, that you, now here, watch the pronoun, it's in reference to these birds, these vultures, these scavenger birds, that they can eat the flesh of kings and captains and the flesh of mighty men, the flesh of horses and them that sit on them, the flesh of all men, both free and bond, both small and great. In other words, this great conflagration that will fall upon these assembled armies, especially in the area of the Middle East. These birds of prey and the scavengers will come and sort of be a cleansing effect, getting the earth ready, of course, for the soon appearance of the kingdom. And all of the Old Testament speaks of this very event, when the birds, the scavenger birds, will actually feast on these gathered armies. And that's why it's called the Supper of the Great God. I'm always careful when I say things like this because we've come to the conclusion, of course, that people can write just about anything, and sometimes they can write it without proof. But years ago, someone had told me of reading an article that one of the major scavenger birds in the Middle East normally only laid two eggs at a time and usually only had one brood. In other words, they only had two offspring a year. And, oh, I don't know how many years ago this was, somebody told me that that same species of bird suddenly had doubled and was now laying four eggs and producing four instead of two. Well, I take things like that with a grain of salt, and then not too long ago I read it again, that it is more or less documented that this specific species of a scavenger bird is indeed multiplying at a rate almost double of normal in the Middle East. Now, if that be true, of course, that would just indicate that we're just that much closer to all this, that God is already even preparing these birds to be of such a number that they will just simply come in on these vast numbers of destroyed humanity. Well, anyway, verse 19. John now writes, I saw the beast. Now remember, as we've studied the book of Revelation, the beast was the man Antichrist, or it referred to the empire which he ruled. Now again, you take it according to the context. Now here, of course, we're not talking about the empire, we're talking about the emperor. We're talking about the man Antichrist. And so he says, I saw the beast, the man Antichrist, and the kings of the earth and their armies gathered together to make war against him who sat on the horse and against his army. Now, you remember those verses we read in Zechariah? Maybe we better go back and look at it. That's the best way to learn your Bible. Go back to Zechariah 14. Go back to Zechariah 14. Those verses, I think we read it in the last program, where it's a beautiful, almost carbon copy of the book of Revelation concerning this last great battle before the return of Christ. Zechariah 14. Now, Zechariah, remember, is the next to last book in your Old Testament. Find Matthew and just go back through Malachi, and there's Zechariah. Chapter 14, where it says, Behold, the day of the Lord cometh, and thy spoil shall be divided in the midst of thee, for I will gather all nations. See that? I will gather all nations against Jerusalem. See? And then verse 3, and the Lord shall go forth and fight against those nations who have gathered in the Middle East. And then his feet stand upon the Mount of Olives. All right, now flip back to Revelation again, if you will. And so all these kings and their armies who have come to the Middle East to destroy the nation of Israel, and of course they are destroyed in turn by the return of Christ. All right, now then we come into verse 20. Everything is going to move quickly now in getting the earth and everything ready for the appearance of his kingdom. That kingdom on earth that has been talked about from the very onset of human history. But before the king can come in, he has to deal with these who were his arch enemies. Verse 20. And so the beast was taken, the Antichrist, and with him the false prophet. Remember, he was the leader of the world's religions during the 7 years. And they're both men, born of women, come on up through the ranks in their respective areas. The beast, the Antichrist, in the area of politics, the false prophet in the area of some world religion, who wrought miracles before him. And you remember that was back in an earlier lesson where the false prophet is akin to the work of the Holy Spirit. Remember I called it an unholy trinity, that Satan is synonymous with God the Father. This false prophet is synonymous with the Holy Spirit. And then the Antichrist is synonymous with Christ, and how that this false prophet will cause people to worship the Antichrist, even as the Holy Spirit leads us to worship the Christ. All right, these two men then, who have deceived them who received the mark of the beast and them that worshiped his image. Now verse 20, the end of the verse. These both these men were cast alive into a lake of fire burning with brimstone. Now, I had a lady ask an interesting question a year or two ago, and I'd never really thought of it to actually teach it as a lesson. But her question, as we started one evening before I got into the text, was, what's the difference between hell and the lake of fire? Have you ever thought about that? Have you ever asked the question, what's the difference between hell and the lake of fire? Well, there is all the difference in the world. A lot of people think they're one and the same, and they are not the same. Hell will one day go into the lake of fire. See? So they're not one and the same. But we'll cover that at a later time. And it's almost at least a 30-minute lesson if you chase down all the references showing first where and what hell is and where and what the lake of fire is. And you can see that they are not one and the same. But anyway, that'll come later. So these now are both cast alive, not to hell, which, of course, is where lost people go today. But these men will go to the lake of fire, wherein there is no one at all at this point in time. Then verse 21, and the remnant, that is, those who had survived the battle of Armageddon and all of the cataclysmic events, the remnant were slain with the sword of him who sat upon the horse, which sword proceeded out of his mouth. Now, always have to stop there. Does that mean he's going to come with a great big sword or even a machine gun in his teeth? No. What is the sword of the Lord? It's his word. Hebrews 4, chapter 4, verse 12. What does it say? But the word of God is sharper than any two-edged sword. See? And so that's how he will destroy. That's how he will defeat his enemies, with the spoken word. How did he create the universe? Spoken word. How does he do anything? With the spoken word. And he'll do it here. He speaks the word and it's done. And all the fowls, these birds, these scavenger birds, were filled with their flesh. That is, these armies gathered there in the areas of Jerusalem. All right, now let's go right on into chapter 20, because as soon as the tribulation has ended and Christ has returned, we're going to set the stage now for that thousand-year reign of Christ, what we call the kingdom or the millennium, here on the earth. Verse 1, and I saw an angel come down from heaven, having the key of the bottomless pit and a great chain in his hand. Now, there was another chapter where that language was used. You remember what I said? Doesn't necessarily mean an iron chain to confine a spirit being like Satan, but it'll be some sort of a material that God knows will confine even a spirit being such as Satan. And so he has this great chain in his hand. Verse 2, and so he laid hold on the dragon, that old serpent who is the devil, Satan, and bound him 1,000 years. Now, I'm a literalist. And when the Bible says that Satan will be bound for 1,000 years, I believe that's exactly what it means, that he is going to be confined for that 1,000-year period of time. And then he's not only bound, but verse 3 says he will be cast into the bottomless pit. Now, that's not hell. It's not the lake of fire. Again, it's a unique place known only to God, where he's going to confine Satan for this 1,000-year period of time. Now, the reason he can't send Satan to the lake of fire, that is a place of eternity. And Satan isn't ready for eternity yet. He's got one more opportunity at the end of the 1,000 years, remember. He's going to be released, and again, he's going to have full freedom to deceive the nations that will be back on the scene once again. So rather than put him into his place of eternal doom, God confines him to a place for that 1,000-year period of time. All right, so he's put into the bottomless pit, verse 3, shut up, and he sets a seal upon him that he, Satan, should deceive the nations no more. What's the next word? Until. See, and there's that time element again. He's going to be locked up until the 1,000 years should be fulfilled or completed. And after that, he has to be loosed for a little season. See, he's going to have to again have that opportunity to test the new generations that will come on the scene in that kingdom economy. In other words, the millennium becomes then another period of testing. Now remember, we've had six of them. We've had six periods of testing all the way up through human history. And this one has to be the seventh. And God always does things in sevens. So we have to have a seventh period of testing the human race. Now even the citizens of this kingdom, these who will fill the earth during the kingdom, are going to be normal flesh and blood people, having children, working, producing, but it's going to be in the absence of sin, it's going to be in the absence of the adversary, and it's going to be under the perfect, righteous rule of Christ the King. That's what's going to make it so perfect. It will be the epitome of everything that man could even hope or dream of, because it's going to be that glorious kingdom on the earth with Satan locked up, Christ is King, but yet the human race having opportunity to produce and reproduce. Now, of course, we won't be part and parcel of that flesh and blood population. We're going to be, I think the word I like to use, we're going to be interfacing with them. We're, from our place of authority as resurrected saints, God is going to give every believer an area of responsibility. And beyond that, I can't explain it. And I get that from, of course, in his account of the talents, if you remember. And when the fellow who he gave 10 talents came back with 10 more, what was his response when he came back? He said, when I come into the kingdom, you shall rule over what? 10 cities. And so I like to think that the rewards of the believer is going to be various amounts of responsibility in that kingdom economy. And how it's going to be done, I don't know. But that is what we are working for, reward. And you know, I always like to use the illustration. Most people, I know a few, but most people like to be active. I think even some of the old ancient philosophers have said 2 weeks of idleness is about as much as the average human can take. You know, we like to go on vacation maybe for 2 weeks. And after that, what are you ready for? Hey, you want to get back to work. You want to get active again. And I think this is going to carry over into the kingdom. And as I've said over and over, we're not going to sit someplace on a cloud and strum a harp with nothing to do. God is going to give us tremendous amount of responsibility and activity. And I think that's what we would all enjoy the most. Otherwise, it wouldn't be heaven. And, I got all kinds of illustrations to show that. I think most of you, if you had the opportunity to get involved in something exciting and really be involved, or just sit on the sidelines and be a spectator, what would you pick? Well, you'd want to be involved, wouldn't you? And I think it's the same way in the kingdom, that the rewards that God is going to give to us for laboring in this life is going to be compensated then with activity and responsibility when he sets up this kingdom here on the earth. All right. So he's going to be confined for that 1,000 years, but then he's going to have to be released in order to test that final population of that 1,000-year time. Now verse 4 of chapter 20. And I saw thrones, and they who sat upon them, and rule, the word judgment here means rule, was given unto them. And I saw the souls of them who were beheaded for the witness of Jesus, the martyrs, and for the word of God, who had not worshipped the beast, neither his image, nor had received his mark in their foreheads or in their hands. Now here it comes. And they lived, and what's the next word? Reigned with Christ 1,000 years. Now that's plain English. Read on. The rest of the dead live not again until the 1,000 years are finished. Now who are the rest of the dead? Well, that'd be the lost. Now, keep your hand in Revelation. I hope we've got time. Go back to John's Gospel again. Chapter 5. John's Gospel, chapter 5. Here again, we're in the midst of Jesus' earthly ministry. If you happen to have a red letter edition, this will be in red. It's Jesus speaking himself. All right, now look what he says in verse 28. John's Gospel, chapter 5, verse 28. Marvel not at this, for the hour is coming in the which all that are in the graves shall hear his voice. Now, some people take that to mean there's only going to be one resurrection. Everybody's going to come out of the grave at the same time. But I always maintain you have to compare Scripture with Scripture. Now, maybe according to this one verse, it may sound that way. But the rest of Scripture says it's not going to be one single resurrection. And so what do? Well, you lay one against the other, and as in any kind of a doctrine, you don't just take one verse and lift it out and say, hey, this is it. But you compare from cover to cover the whole spectrum of Scripture. All right, so let's go on. Verse 29. They shall come forth. They who have done good, in other words, the people of faith, will come forth to the resurrection of life. Now, that's the resurrection of the believer. Revelation calls that the first resurrection. Then they who have done evil, the unbeliever, they're going to come to the resurrection of condemnation. That's the lost. So how many kinds of people have you got in those verses? Two. You've got the believing and the unbelieving. And yes, they're all going to be resurrected, but it doesn't say all at the same time. Now, let's qualify that. Now, I guess, let's go back to Daniel first. Go back to Daniel chapter 12. And then from Daniel chapter 12, we're going to come back to 1 Corinthians chapter 15. But Daniel 12 first. Daniel chapter 12. We haven't got very much time left again. These 28 and a half minutes, they just sort of disappear, don't they? Daniel chapter 12. Drop all the way down to verse 13. Daniel chapter 12, verse 13. Now, Daniel, of course, asked the question back in verse 8. Go back there first. In verse 8, Daniel says, I heard, but I understood not, and I said, O my Lord, what shall be the end of these things? Now, that was Daniel asking the question. Then, verse 9, God said, go thy way, Daniel. And just pick up that conversation all the way down now then to verse 13. God is speaking to the prophet. And God says to Daniel, but go thou thy way till the end be. In other words, it wasn't for him to understand all these things. Now look what God says. For thou shalt rest. Well, what was he speaking of? He's going to die. See? And Daniel did. For thou shalt rest and stand in thy, what's the word? Lot. Now what do you suppose that word lot means? Well, company. See? In your segment. And thou shalt stand in thy lot. When? At the end of the days. Now that takes us all the way then to the beginning days of the millennium. All right, now let's see what Paul says in 1 Corinthians 15. See, all of Scripture fits if you'll just look for it. Now, Jesus spoke as if they'd both happened maybe simultaneously. But the rest of Scripture says no. There's going to be segments who will be resurrected in their own time. And that's why Revelation says the first resurrection, the resurrection of life, the second resurrection is a resurrection unto condemnation. All right, 1 Corinthians 15, Paul's going to say much the same thing that Daniel did. And you come down to verse 20. 1 Corinthians 15, verse 20. But now is Christ risen from the dead and become the first fruits of them that slept or have died. Now, I wish I had another hour and we could qualify the first fruits and all the rest, but we can't do that in this half hour. Verse 21, for since by man came death, by man came also the resurrection of the dead. In other words, if you're going to die and if God is going to keep his promises, then we have to be resurrected. Has to be. Now come to verse 22 and 23. For as in Adam all die, even so in Christ shall all be made alive. Now you see how that fits with John 5? Sure, the lost are going to be resurrected. But now look what the next verse says. But, now I always said that's one of the most important little three-letter words in the language. But every man in his own, now what's the word? Order. Daniel would have said in his own what? Lot. They both mean the same thing. It's more or less a military term of organization. So every person that's going to be resurrected is either going to be in the lot or the order or the company of the lost, which will be all one group, or they'll be resurrected in Daniel's company, which is the Old Testament saints, or they're going to be resurrected with the company of believers that Paul talks about, which is the body of Christ. And we know from the rest of Scripture that the tribulation saints are going to be in a separate resurrection or a translation of something. They're not going to be in a general resurrection, see? And then those of you who really know your Bible, what took place on the morning of the resurrection at Jerusalem, out there in the graveyard? Many who were asleep in the graves arose from the dead and became the, what? First fruits of them that slept. So I qualify the first resurrection then as the first fruits, those who came out on the resurrection, and Christ himself, the first fruit, then the main harvest, the church age believer, and then the Old Testament saints who will come up on the scene, as Daniel is told, sometime after the kingdom has begun, and they're going to be more or less the wedding guests at the great supper of the marriage supper of the Lamb. Now, those three categories of believers then comprise the first resurrection of believers, as we saw in Revelation. The lost are not going to be resurrected until after the kingdom has ended.
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2: 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To God be the glory. Great things He has done and is going to do, and you are a part of this project. Thank you so much. God bless you, my friend.

0: real change in the Christian life doesn't come from trying harder. It comes from walking in the Spirit. Today on Turning Point, Dr. David Jeremiah considers how the Holy Spirit quietly transforms a believer from the inside out to produce visible fruit. 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
1: And thank you for joining us today as we continue our journey through this series we've called The Holy Spirit You May Not Know. And that title is the title of a book from which this material originated, along with the sermon series. And we're so excited to make this book available. It's quite a task to get the sermons done, the book written, and published in time for it to be on the air. But we managed to do it this time, and we're so excited because you can have a copy of this book right now. For a gift of any size to Turning Point, that's all you have to do is send a gift and say, please send me the book on the Holy Spirit. Do the best you can, but whatever the size of your gift, we will send you the book. And especially during this month when we're marshaling people together and saying, come on and help us a lot because we're at the end of our fiscal year, we encourage you to make your gift, and whatever your gift may be, ask for the book and it's on its way to you. We appreciate this opportunity to extend the ministry of Turning Point into your home through the printed page. The fruit of the Spirit, it is a wonderful truth. And we're about halfway through the list of these nine characteristics. We'll get to the rest of them in today's program. So keep your Bible close at hand. And if you're following along in the study guide, you can do that as well. By the way, your study guides are great for small groups. The study guide that you may have, if you have one, you will see that it's built for that kind of an environment. The guides have an outline, some basic truths from each lesson, passages to look up, questions to answer. The study guides are being used all over the country now in small groups, and we want to recommend them, especially this one on the Holy Spirit. Here is part two of The Fruit of the Spirit from Galatians chapter 5, verses 22 and 23. We have joy, we have love, we have peace. Isn't that an encouraging thing? John 16:33 says, in me you may have peace. In the world you will have tribulation. But be of good cheer, I have overcome the world. I was teaching on this not long ago, and it suddenly dawned on me that there was a very special lesson hidden in this verse, and here it is. If you read this verse, you should expect it to say, in me you have peace, in the world you have tribulation, but be of good cheer, I have overcome tribulation. But it doesn't say that. It says, I have overcome the world. Listen to me, you guys. When we have the peace of God, he doesn't just overcome tribulation. He overcomes the world in which the tribulation happens. He really does do that. This little section should strengthen our faith in God. Be of good cheer, take heart, says the scripture, because our Lord is bigger than any circumstance in which we could ever find ourselves. In Philippians 4:7, Paul says that this peace is a peace that surpasses all understanding. Philippians 4:7 goes on to say that this peace will guard your heart and your mind through Jesus Christ. Praise God for his peace. You may be asking, are those things, that love and joy and peace, ever interrupted? Of course they are. We're flawed human beings, but when you are filled with the Spirit, when you are walking the Spirit-filled life, these three things will, little by little, take over who you are. You'll be a person of love, you'll be a person of joy, and you'll be a person of peace. And if you're a Christian and you started to walk with the Lord, you should begin to sense those things kind of moving into your spirit and taking over in your life. That's fruit toward God. Now, the next section is a little more personal and a great deal more convicting, because our personal experience with God is followed by our personal experience and relationship with others. Love, joy, and peace are Godward, but the next three are manward. These are three characteristics that will exhibit in your life with regard to other people. Here's the first one. Are you ready for this? The fruit of the Spirit is long-suffering. A That's a wonderful word. It's a word for patience, but in the Greek language, it's actually two words blended into one, makrothumia. The word makro in the Greek language means long, and the word thumia means heat or temper. So the word long-suffering means to have a long temper. When I grew up in the Midwest, in Ohio, firecrackers were both legal and plentiful. And because of that, I am very grateful to have all the digits on both of my hands. I have lit firecrackers that almost blew up in my hands. Did you ever light a firecracker with a short fuse? You touch a match to it and bam, it goes off and almost in your face or in your hand. You know, some people have short fuses too. That's what this is about. Long-suffering means to be long-tempered, to be patient. It's not much fun to be around someone who is short-fused. You find yourself wincing when something goes wrong. When will he blow? When will she go ballistic? The slightest little spark can trigger an explosion. And I'm talking about Christian people here. Yes. The people get hurt in the explosion. And if you're walking with the Lord, you get embarrassed. One writer defines long-suffering as self-restraint that doesn't retaliate when wronged. Paul prayed for this when he spoke to the Colossians. He said, I want you to be strengthened with all might according to God's glorious power for all patience and long-suffering with joy. When you are filled with the Spirit of God, you relate to others with patience and grace instead of losing your temper when things don't go your way. You may have a little trigger that goes off inside of you, but the Spirit of God gets control of it before it releases. You start to say something, but the word dies in your throat. You write that hot letter and you throw it in the fireplace instead of in the mailbox. Or you compose that speech and you give it in the car when you're driving. I've actually done that and said it out loud, and people looking at you like, what is wrong with that man? But you never deliver it. There are times when we will find ourselves in very volatile situations, sparks flying every which way, but the Spirit of God can give us the strength to display long-suffering in our lives. And when you are keeping your cool at the very moment when everybody else is losing theirs, believe me, the spiritual fruit of long-suffering will be very, very evident. You will stick out. If everybody else is going ballistic and you're sitting there or standing there with a smile on your face, not getting involved in the reactions, something's going on in that person that's different, and we know what that is. It's the Spirit of God. Secondly, the fruit of the Spirit is kindness. Someone has said that kindness is like the impress on a coin, which tells us who the owner is. Kindness is the impression of God upon his creatures, because you see, God is kind. The virtue of kindness is becoming more and more unusual in our world. What were once common courtesies are becoming most uncommon. We seem to live in an angry world, a world with a chip on its shoulder, a world that's in a big hurry. You know what happens when something becomes increasingly rare, don't you? It becomes increasingly valued and treasured. A person who has kindness is a great treasure. I remember the first verse, I think it's the first verse I ever learned as a child. It was in kindergarten and in Sunday school, and it was Ephesians 4:32, be kind to one another. I think you need that in the nursery. You need that in Sunday school. You need it as you grow up. You need it the rest of your life. Be kind to one another. John Wesley was said to be one of the kindest men who ever lived. He was a strong preacher. I mean, he was a vigorous champion for the faith. And yet, on an individual basis, those who were around him knew they were in the presence of a deeply kind man. Wesley had a little rule of life for himself that he sought to live by in the strength of the Spirit. Do all the good you can, by all the means you can, in all the places you can, at all the times you can, to all the people you can, as long as you can. That is a pretty good motto to live by, isn't it? Do all the good you can, by all the means you can, in all the places you can, at all the times you can, to all the people you can, for as long as you ever can. Be kind. In other words, be kind in your home, be kind in your workplace, be kind wherever you are, be filled with the Spirit of God, and your relationship with others will be long-suffering and kindness. And then the third one on the second branch of fruit is the fruit of the Spirit is goodness. Have you ever heard somebody say about someone, he's a good man, or she's a good woman? That's what they should say about us when we're Spirit-controlled. That doesn't mean we're perfect. That doesn't mean we don't make mistakes. But men and women who are filled with the Holy Spirit are just good people. The fruit of their goodness is obvious everywhere they go. Don't you just like to be around good people? People with long tempers? People who are courteous and considerate? Praise God for people like that. They bring glory to the name of their master and the one who has called himself the good shepherd. We've seen the first two clusters of fruit, love, joy, and peace. And the second, long-suffering, kindness, and goodness. The first was our relationship with God. The second was our relationship with others. And the third is our relationship with ourself. Listen to this. This final part of this trilogy, the fruit of the Spirit arranged in three sets of three. The fruit of the Spirit, first of all, is faithfulness. When I first began to study this, I thought the word was faith, but when I studied it more carefully, it is really the word faithfulness. Faith is a theological term. Faithfulness is an ethical term. Faith is what you believe, and faithfulness is how you live out what you believe. Paul is saying that when you are filled with the Spirit of God, you will be growing more and more into the kind of person upon whom it is said, he is a faithful guy. He has integrity. Or when she says she'll do it, she always does it. In other words, fidelity is produced in your life by the Holy Spirit as you walk with him. Proverbs 20, verse 6 asks a question. It says this, who can find a faithful man? Pastors and leaders of every sort are always looking for such people. When we hire staff here, we want people who are faithful, who show up every Sunday and throughout the week and do the things they're committed to do. We need faithful men and women of God. The Bible says when the Spirit of God controls you, one of the developing virtues in your life is the virtue of faithfulness. You become a person who can be counted on, trusted in. Your handshake is for real. And people know about you this truth. Whatever that man says, you can count on it. He will do it. If he says he'll show up, he'll show up. And we need more of that in our lives, not just in the church, but in everyday life, to be people of integrity, to do what we say we're going to do. The fruit of the Spirit for our own selves is to be faithful men and women. And then it says, in the spirit of meekness. I have struggled all my life as a pastor trying to help people understand that meek is not weak. When you say, oh, there goes a very meek man, what do you think? Immediately comes to your mind that he's just weak. Well, that's not what the Bible teaches. The Bible says that meek means to have great power under control. Meek means that you have the capacity to do great things, but you don't always have to be doing those things to prove that you have the power. The Lord Jesus Christ was considered a man who was meek. The Bible invites us to Jesus Christ by describing him as a meek man. In Matthew 11, 29, we read, take my yoke upon you and learn from me, for I am gentle and meek in heart, and you will find rest for your soul. Was Jesus weak? Watch him in the temple, you guys. Watch him in there with his whip cleaning out the temple. There was not a weak thing about him. He was a strong, virile man who was impressive in his strength. Aristotle wrote this about weakness. A meek person is neither too hasty-tempered nor too slow-tempered. Meekness doesn't get angry with people it ought not to get angry with, and it does not fail to get angry with people it ought to get angry with. The man who is meek is the man who feels anger at the right grounds, against the right person, in the right manner, at the right moment, for the right time. Jesus was meek. He had the greatest possible strength available to him. The Bible says that when he was on the cross, he could have called legions of angels to come to his aid, but he did not. Could he have done it? Yes, he had the power to do it, but he did not do it. He stayed on that cross, and he died so that you and I could go to heaven. He expressed meekness in his death, even though he had the power to do whatever he wanted to. He could have called the angels and been delivered immediately, but he was meek. He had power under control. And finally, the fruit of the Spirit is self-control. Self-control is a word in the Greek language that means to yield. It means to take hold of your life. Have you ever taken hold of your life by the power of the Holy Spirit? Are you constantly getting chewed up and beat up in some thing that you do because the discipline of the Spirit of God wants to develop within you something that you won't let him develop? I like to say this after what I've been through the last 2 years. You cannot let your body tell you what to do. Your body will always want to help you get off easy. Take another hour in the bed. Well, that means you won't be able to, yeah, I know, but I'm tired. You need to walk, because if you don't walk, you're not going to walk again. But I don't feel like walking. Body, get going. Walk. Paul said it this way. He said, I keep my body under. What does that mean? Under control. Paul said, I don't let my body take over my life. I allow my body to do the things that I know I'm supposed to do, and I am in control of my body. Paul may not have been the first, and he certainly wasn't the last preacher to make use of sports in his sermons. Nevertheless, his analogy is classic. Listen to this passage. 1 Corinthians 9. Don't you realize that in a race, everyone runs, but only one person gets the prize? So run to win. All athletes are disciplined in their training. They do it to win a prize that will fade away, but we do it for our eternal prize. So I run with purpose in every step. I'm not just shadow boxing. I discipline my body like an athlete, training it to do what it should. Otherwise, I fear that after preaching to others, I myself might be disqualified. Who receives the prize? The person who enters strict training. The person who is temperate and self-controlled. In athletics, you have to discipline yourself for the goal. And Paul says that when you're filled with the Spirit, you take control of your life. Who is my greatest enemy? It's me. Who is your greatest enemy? It's you. Who is my greatest challenge in ministry and in life? It's me. The Spirit of God wants to gain more and more control over my life. It's not really self-control as much as it is spirit control. Amy Carmichael, who has written so many wonderful thoughts about our walk with the Lord, wrote this little poem as her prayer. God, harden me against myself, the coward with pathetic voice, who craves for ease and rest and joy. Myself, arch traitor to myself, my hollowest friend, my deadliest foe, my clog, whatever road I go. She was honest. She was saying, the challenge I have is not the circumstances. It's not other people. It's me. Lord, help me to get control of me. Self-control means control of yourself. And that, the Bible says, can happen when you trust the Holy Spirit. You say, well, I'm just not in all that discipline stuff, Pastor. I don't know who is. But listen to me, I can tell you the Holy Spirit of God can give you a disciplined life if you will yield yourself to him and say, Lord Jesus, I'm not into this myself, but this is what I want more than anything else. I want a disciplined life that brings glory to God, and he will provide that for you if you ask. Paul says that when you walk in the Spirit, constantly depending on him, you will begin to notice certain things in your life. A little bit more love, a little bit more joy, a little bit more peace. In your relationships with other people, it may show itself a longer fuse than you used to have. You're not as touchy as you used to be. There's a spirit of kindness within you that you didn't notice before, and a desire to help others that shows up as true goodness. In your personal walk with the Lord, you discover a great degree of self-control. Where you used to shrug things off, you become more concerned about faithfulness and integrity. When you live in the Spirit, those are the characteristics of your life. You say, will I get all the fruits in one big fruit basket with a bow on top? No. Will God just lay it on my doorstep? Will it happen all at once? Probably not. But when you are filled with the Spirit, you begin to sense these things are happening in your life. The Bible says old things are passing away. All things are becoming new. This is the opportunity we have. This is the goal that is set before us. Let the Holy Spirit control your life and become the person you always wanted to be in the first place. According to Richard Wentz, St. George by the Vineyard is an old church nestled in the foothills of the Allegheny Mountains. This church owns a vineyard that locals say produced the most delicious grapes in the region. Every year, members of the church gather to pick the fruit or make wine that is said to be the best anywhere. People often wondered why the vineyard flourished, because nobody ever took any care of it. There was nobody tending to it. Then old Jeremy, the sexton of the church, died. His family had served as sexton for generations. He had quietly devoted his life to caring for the church. After his death, a note was found by his bed that read, "The key to everything is under the altar." The senior warden searched and found a key, and beneath the altar, a stone slab with stairs leading down into a crypt. With flashlights, the group descended and discovered the sound of running water. There they found a spring, along with a chart showing how Jeremy had faithfully released its waters to irrigate the vineyard. That was the secret to its abundance. A hidden spring, unseen, but life-giving. So it is with us. The Spirit of God within us is our hidden source of power. Others may not see where it comes from, but they will see its fruit. They will come up and say to you, "What's happened to you? Why are you the way you are? You used to be." You will discover fruit, love, joy, peace, patience, kindness, goodness, faithfulness, gentleness, self-control. If you walk in the Spirit, you will be too busy growing fruit to fulfill the desires of the flesh. Notice, the Bible doesn't say, do not fulfill the desires of the flesh, although that would be a good command. No, it says, walk in the Spirit, and you will not fulfill the desires of the flesh. Don't concentrate on the negative things, concentrate on the positive things. Fill your life with the fruit of the Spirit, and the other things will be pushed out of existence. They will just go away. The power of positive replacement in the ministry of the Holy Spirit. I speak of this, first of all, out of my own desire to be that kind of person. I want to be that kind of person in my life. I believe I'm becoming that kind of a person. I want to continue to be that person. And more than anything else, I want you to have the opportunity to be people like that too. If you will just take God at his word and trust him and give him control of your life, you will begin to develop the things that you always wish you could do but could never do because you don't have the strength to do it yourself. The Spirit of God will empower you. And one day you will look up and wonder, who is that guy I'm looking at in the mirror? I used to know him a long time ago. Look what's happened to him. The Lord Jesus Christ is in the business of transformation. He wants to make you a new person. You have to give him permission. Give him permission to do that.
2: Amen. The Holy Spirit comes to live within us, not just to be a resident. He comes to be the president, to change life for each one of us, to be the one who gives us direction and helps us to know what to do. So be sure to understand that and take advantage of it. Hey, tomorrow we're going to talk about a passage of Scripture that is truly phenomenal to me. This passage says that you and I can do greater works than Jesus did when he was on this earth because of the Holy Spirit's ministry. That is an astounding statement, and when you first read it, you think that couldn't possibly be true, but it's in the Bible. In John 14:22, that statement is made, and we're going to spend a couple of days talking about it beginning tomorrow right here on this good station, and we'll see you tomorrow.
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And we continue reading from the scriptures at Proverbs 27:18. He who tends the fig tree will eat its fruit, and he who cares for his master will be honored. As in water, face reflects face, so the heart of man reflects man. Sheol and Abaddon are never satisfied, nor are the eyes of man ever satisfied. The crucible is for silver, and the furnace for gold, and each is tested by the praise accorded him. Though you pound a fool in a mortar with a pestle along with crushed grain, yet his foolishness will not depart from him. Know well the condition of your flocks, and pay attention to your herds, for riches are not forever, nor does a crown endure to all generations. When the grass disappears, the new growth is seen, and the herbs of the mountains are gathered in. The lambs will be for your clothing, and the goats will bring the price of a field. And there will be goat's milk enough for your food, for the food of your household, and sustenance for your maidens. Proverbs chapter 28. The wicked flee when no one is pursuing, but the righteous are bold as a lion. By the transgression

0: Those who forsake the law praise the wicked, but those who keep the law strive with them. Evil men do not understand justice, but those who seek the Lord understand all things. Better is the poor who walks in his integrity than he who is crooked, though he be rich. He who keeps the law is a discerning son, but he who is a companion of gluttons humiliates his father. He who increases his wealth by interest and usury gathers it for him who is gracious to the poor. He who turns away his ear from listening to the law, even his prayer is an abomination. He who leads the upright astray in an evil way will himself fall into his own pit, but the blameless will inherit good. The rich man is wise in his own eyes, but the poor who has understanding sees through him. When the righteous triumph, there is great glory, but when the wicked rise, men hide themselves. He who conceals his transgressions will not prosper, but he who confesses and forsakes them will find compassion. How blessed is the man who fears always, but he who hardens his heart will fall into calamity. For more info about this ministry, our website is the-word.info. Once again, the-word.info. Reading the Word of God without comment, this is Nicholas Hope.
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summer's here, and it will be tempting to just let the kids be on their screens all day. 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
0: What?
1: Because I make it all the time. I still do.
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1: 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We are lazy. 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
0: One of my favorite things you did at Christmas was when I was making Christmas cookies, you came in and sat with me, and you helped me. I'm like, what is happening right now?
1: Well, that's one little thing, but man, I'm thinking the big ones are actually do something besides just sit there. Help her. Sweep the house. Help her with the kids. Wipe a kid's butt once in a while. Guys, step up. It's time. Love her.
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0: 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And now, here is our Creation Moment's host, Ian Taylor.
1: What makes something right or wrong? Are things that are sometimes wrong always wrong? Most writers and commentators, even most preachers today, have problems with the question of right and wrong. That seems amazing, since only a generation or two ago, few people had any problems at all with the issue of right and wrong. About the only act that seems to be universally accepted as wrong today is to claim that there is an absolute standard of morality. How did things change so fast? Well, that's not hard to answer. When people accepted that they were made by a creator, they accepted one important consequence of that fact. The creator owns us, lock, stock and barrel, and therefore has every right to hold us accountable for our actions. Many people understood that God was determined to steer us from the wrong and urge us towards the right, because the wrong hurts us, while the right provides us with a sense of fulfillment. So, life cannot be full when the creator is not included. When evolutionists convinced much of the population that this personal creator was a myth, people began to reason that without a creator, right and wrong were up for grabs. Morality was not absolute. And that is just what the first architects of evolution said would happen if evolution was adopted.
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0: We can never hear this warning often enough. 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

Leonard Ravenhill said, "A man may study because his brain is hungry for knowledge, even Bible knowledge, but he prays because his soul is hungry for God." Right here, we've got music for the hungry soul. 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

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To God be the glory. Great things He has done and is doing today. God bless you, my friend.

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0: Welcome to the Bible Class. We're continuing with our study in the book of Esther. What a unique and wonderful book it is. In this book, Esther portrays our advocate, Jesus Christ. It's interesting, if you've studied history, perhaps there are some cobwebs in your history mind. But Xerxes was a well-known king and general as king of Persia, as Ahasuerus in the book of Esther. He was famous for his expeditions against Greece, and he was famous for his defeat, having been defeated at Salamis in 480 BC. Those historians that I've read in years past tell us that it was one of the world's most important battles. There was a historian named Herodotus that described this feast that we have here of 180 days of feasting there in verse 4 that we read about last time. And it was the same thing as was described here very succinctly in Esther chapter 1. Now, this was the occasion of planning the battle, planning the campaign against Greece. This was in the third year of his reign. Remember that? Verse 3 tells us that. Now, as we said, the book of Esther covers 10 years, but in the third year of his reign, he had this feast, and Esther replaced Vashti in the seventh year of his reign. Not that Vashti wasn't thrown out before that. It took a while for the king and his advisors to choose another wife. So, according to Esther chapter 2, verse 16, then Esther came in the seventh year of his reign. Ahasuerus was seeking comfort at that time because of his disastrous defeat. So in this time of world history, and this was considered to be epic, this defeat was of epic proportions. So in the midst of this time is the story of Esther. Now, the story of Esther has intrigue. It has all sorts of politics involved. It has death. It is charming and beautiful as a story as we look at God's provision and his watch care over his people. Every page is full of God, even though he's never mentioned. God is in every word.

0: word, practically, of the Book of Esther, because he is in control. Now, it's interesting that one commentator has pointed out that the reason that God's name was probably not included in the book was that it went through the Persian hierarchy, the Persian censor, because it was considered a book of history for the Persians. And if they had found the name of God there, they would have removed it, and maybe they did. But even if they did, they could not remove the character and the influence, the impact, and the power of Almighty God. Matthew Henry said it this way: if the name of God is not in the Book of Esther, his finger is. Another commentator called it the romance of providence. God has a part in all events of our lives. God is never absent. Not only do we have the promise of Jesus Christ for the believer, I will never leave thee nor forsake thee, we have the promise of God throughout the Old Testament of how he takes care of his own. Now, in our nation, in many nations of the world, there have been movements to try to rid themselves of the influence, the name, the very thought of God. Whether it be communist nations or totalitarian nations or nations with such terrible disregard for the truth, but there have been many nations and are many nations where the God of the Bible is not known nor can be known publicly. But let me say that you can't get rid of God. You cannot get rid of God. Israel couldn't get rid of God. God has never let his people go in the past. He won't do it in the future. God followed them into their captivity in Babylon. When the prophets were silent, the temple was closed, God was still there standing guard. When the kings of earth had their great feasts and forgot God, God remembered. You remember the time that with his very hand, he wrote their doom. Or he would move their work forward by his hand to bring glory. So we have this feast that's underway, this prince of the world, Ahasuerus, and it's a feast of a worldly prince. At the close of the book, we'll have a feast, and it's a feast of God's prince, Mordecai. Now, during this book, you'll see Haman exalted, but Mordecai will be exalted at last. As you read the story, you'll see the upsets in human history and the final triumph of God's chosen people. It's a beautiful story. You remember the stories of David and Joseph? God had each one hidden away for his own purpose. When the day came, he brought them to the front to work out his plan. When we think of Joseph, he was in a dungeon in Egypt. But when God had him ready, he then brought him out and made him prime minister of Egypt. God always has people in reserve to fulfill his purposes. It might be Joseph, it might be Moses, it might be Hannah, it might be Esther, it might be Mary. Think about the history that you know and how God has prepared people throughout history to use when they're needed. Esther stands out as God's chosen vessel. She's a sweet and winsome person. She's come to the kingdom for just such a time as this, as she mentions there in Esther 4:14. She takes her life in her own hands, and she goes in for her people's sake unto the king, with the thought, if I perish, I perish. Two beautiful girls are remembered here in Scripture. One is Ruth, one is Esther. Ruth became the ancestress of the deliverer of Israel. Esther saves the people so that the deliverer might come. God has been carefully protecting Israel throughout the centuries for the purpose of blessing the whole world. God kept the nation of Israel according to his promise to Abraham. Well, the book of Esther is named for a Jewish orphan. And this Jewish orphan, Esther, became a queen of Persia. So the name Esther means, now guess this. Can you guess what it is? Esther means star. It means star of the east. Another way to outline the book is this. The Feast of the King in Esther's chapter 1 and 2. The Feast of Esther in chapter 7. And the Feast of Purim in chapter 9. And so here we are with the Feast of the King. This is a 180-day feast that he set up so that he and all of his advisors, all of his leaders, all of his governors, everybody was there. They were getting ready for the great battle that was yet to come. And we read again in verse 3, in the third year of his reign, he made a feast unto all his princes and his servants, the power of Persia and Media, the nobles and princes of the provinces being before him, when he showed the riches of his glorious kingdom and the honor of his excellent majesty many days, even 104 days, 180 days. When the days were expired, the king made a feast unto all the people that were present in Shushan, the palace, both unto great and small, 7 days in the court of the garden of the king's palace. Now think about it. He's had all the rulers there for 180 days of feasting and consideration of their coming battles. And then, when he's finished 180 days of that feast, he has another one. And this one, inviting the small and the great, the big and the little, the fancy and the simple. They were all invited for 7 days of feasting in the court of the garden of the king's palace, where there were white, green, and blue hangings, fastened with cords of fine linen and purple to silver rings and pillars of marble. The beds were of gold and silver upon a pavement of red and blue and white and black marble. Now think about that, the colors of the marble, red, blue, white, and black. And they gave them drink in vessels of gold, the vessels being diverse from one from another. These vessels, these cups, these containers were all different. They were made individually. And royal wine in abundance according to the state of the king. The king was showing not only his satraps and all of those who were in his employ, but also the common folk. He was showing them his riches. He was a pompous kind of fellow. He was a hedonistic kind of fellow. He was one to be avoided unless you were invited to the feast and you had to go. And the drinking was according to the law. None did compel, for so the king had appointed to all the officers of his house that they should do according to every man's pleasure. So, he was saying, you do as you wish, as you're in my party, enjoy the feast, enjoy the party, and have a good time. Verse 9, also Vashti the queen made a feast for the women in the royal house, which belonged to King Ahasuerus. On the seventh day, when the heart of the king was merry with wine, He commanded Mehuman, Biztha, Harbona, Bigtha, and Abagtha, Zethar, and Carcas, the seven chamberlains that served in the presence of Ahasuerus the king, to bring Vashti the queen before the king with the crown royal, to show the people and the princess her beauty, for she was fair to look on. Now, there's nothing wrong with a husband thinking his wife is beautiful. In fact, it's very good. It's commendable when the husband thinks highly of his wife. But that was not the case here. This was, again, the king wanting to show his wealth. He was using her as a thing, as property, some sort of a chattel. She was not the queen, necessarily, in the eyes of this man, the king. She was something owned by him. And so he wanted her dressed up. He wanted her in the crown. He wanted her to be seen as being beautiful. But the queen Vashti refused to come at the king's commandment by his chamberlains. Therefore was the king very wroth. He was very angry. He was very nastily mad. And his anger burned in him. Then the king said to the wise men, which knew the times, for so was the king's manner toward all that knew law and judgment. And the next unto him was Karshina, Shethar, Admatha, Tarshish, Meres, Marsina, and Memucan, the seven princes of Persia and Media, which saw the king's face, and which sat the first in the kingdom. What shall we do unto the queen Vashti according to law, because she hath not performed the commandment of the king Ahasuerus by the chamberlains? Now, before we get to the answer, let me say that we must understand that this was not just a showing of the queen in her beauty. This was a sensual effort on the part of the king, and apparently she was to be, she would have been embarrassed by the situation, to say the least. She was not going to be treated with any royal treatment, that was for sure. Now, the historian Herodotus has confirmed what we've already said about this being the time that the plans were being put together for the military excursion. And this seven-day drinking feast was held with the separate feast for the women. So the men were in one place, the women in another. But here the drunken king summoned his queen, and many commentators would think that it was to make a lewd display and before his male guests. But she stood up for womanhood and refused. Now, according to Herodotus the historian, the queen's name was Amestrius, daughter of Otanes, and he had supported Darius in his bid for the throne much earlier. Possibly he had other queens whose names have not come to light, or she had alternative names, or there was a linguistic link between the names of Vashti and Amestris, but we don't know that. We don't know how many queens he had. We don't know any of that. The Oriental potentates were known for their harems. They were known for their numbers of wives and their concubines and all that went with that. They were not nice guys, and they certainly did not obey any of the restrictions that God would place upon humankind. So the king was upset. He turned to his wise men, and these wise men were part of the tradition of the Medes and the Persians. They were consulted, and they were looking at the stars. They were astrologers. And when it says they knew the times, it meant that they were up on their stars. And don't think that these were wise in the sense of godly wisdom, not necessarily. But they did understand what they saw in the stars, and they would then relate that to the king. The king did not have to know how to read and write. The king did not have to know how to discern the times. The king did not know how to fight in war. The king didn't have to know anything as the king, because he had all of the wise men, all of the military rulers, everyone there to tell him what to do. Now, do you think that would be a good place for you, to be a king or to be a queen and be told everything of what to do because you're such an airhead, you can't figure it out for yourself? I mean, I'm just asking, would it be that be the case for you? Well, the king said to the wise men, what am I going to do? And it names off then these folks that were the seven princes of Media and Persia. And the phrase here, I think, is very interesting. It says, which saw the king's face and which sat the first in the kingdom. Not many people had personal audiences with the king. In fact, we'll see later on in this book of Esther how dangerous it was to try to have an audience with the king, especially if he didn't invite you. And so these were very important people because they sat in the place of authority next to the king.
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5: 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When our world is in upheaval, you can always know God has a purpose. Here's Nancy DeMoss Wolgemuth.
7: God will do whatever he has to do, whatever it takes, in order to bring his enemies to submission, to glorify his name, and to deliver those who take refuge in him.
5: This is Revive Our Hearts with Nancy DeMoss Wolgemuth, co-author of You Can Trust God to Write Your Story. For Tuesday, June 16th, I'm Dana Gresh. So for the last couple of weeks, we've been walking through Psalm 46 with Nancy. Through these episodes, Nancy's invited us into God's comfort for when the storms of life rage all around us. As Nancy was recording, it seemed fitting that thunder was literally sounding outside. You may even hear that in the recording. It's time to unpack even more from Psalm 46 together as we continue to remember the God who is our fortress. Here's Nancy DeMoss Wolgemuth.
7: Begin at verse 1, and then today we're going to focus on verses 8 and 9 in these last couple days in the psalm. God is our refuge and strength, a very present help in trouble. Therefore, we will not fear. Though the earth gives way, though the mountains be moved into the heart of the sea, though its waters roar and foam, though the mountains tremble at its swelling. There is a river, verse 4, whose streams make glad the city of God, the holy habitation of the Most High. God is in the midst of her. She shall not be moved. God will help her when morning dawns. Verse 6, the nations rage, the kingdoms totter. He utters his voice, the earth melts. And here the refrain, verse 7, the Lord of hosts is with us. The God of Jacob is our fortress. We said that some people think this verse was intended to be a refrain repeated by the people as they read this psalm. So the Lord of hosts is with us. The God of Jacob is our fortress. Why don't you say that with me with conviction? The Lord of hosts is with us. The God of Jacob is our fortress. And then we come to verses 8 and 9. Come, behold the works of the Lord, how he has brought desolations on the earth. He makes wars cease to the end of the earth. He breaks the bow and shatters the spear. He burns the chariots with fire. Now, what in the world is all that about? Let's just take it a phrase at a time and unpack it, okay? Come. It's an invitation. It's for you. It's for me. Behold, there's something we're supposed to look at. We're supposed to gaze upon it. There's a sight that we're supposed to see. Behold the works of the Lord. The works of the Lord. These are powerful, awesome works that are going to be described here. And essentially, what we're going to see described is the total destruction of the enemy army. Remember, we said that there was an enemy, perhaps the Assyrian army coming against Jerusalem? And the people of Israel, the people of Judah would have had no way to escape, no way to deal with this. They would have been decimated had God not intervened supernaturally. So they're going to see God intervene on their behalf in destroying the enemy army. This is the miraculous deliverance of God's people. That's an amazing work. Come, behold the works of the Lord. Look at his judgments. Look at how he destroys ultimately those who oppose him and his ways. Now, the ultimate outcome in this passage is not war, but peace. He makes wars cease to the end of the earth. But the process by which he brings peace about is judgment. Desolations. He has brought desolations on the earth. So you see here something that is it's two sides of a coin that you see many times in the scripture. That is, God wants to bring salvation for his people, those who put their trust in him as their refuge. But God does that while at the same time bringing judgment on those who reject him. All through the scripture, you'll see salvation and judgment juxtapositioned with each other. You cannot have salvation without judgment. And where there is judgment, there will always be salvation. So here within two verses, you have he has brought desolations on the earth. That's judgment of the enemy, his opponents. And he makes wars cease to the end of the earth. That's God's redemptive work, his deliverance of his people. So the outcome is that he's going to make war cease, but he's going to do that by a process of judgment. And that is not going to be a pretty sight. It's not going to be pleasant, but it's an important part of God's works. And so we're challenged to behold the works of the Lord and to see how God has brought desolations on the earth. The word desolation is a Hebrew word that means waste, ruin, astonishment, consternation, or horror. Someone else has described desolations this way: things that stop the heart. It's like, oh! You can hardly breathe when you see the desolations that at times God brings on the earth as part of his great redemptive purposes to bring ultimate peace to the earth. Now, how does that work? Well, we've seen in this passage that the nations are raging. They are setting out to destroy the people of God. And what we see in these desolations is that God's enemies experience the very destruction that they tried to bring upon God's people. You see that? They tried to desolate Jerusalem, and God says, no, no, no, no. I'm going to protect Jerusalem, my people, my city, and I'm going to desolate you. I'm going to bring you to destruction. And in this passage, we're urged to carefully observe the effects of God's judgments. Desolations on the earth should bring the whole world to stand in awe of God. That's the purpose of desolations. All who oppose him should be terrified when they see his astonishing acts of desolation in this world, as they realize what awaits them if they continue on their course and do not repent. At the same time that the world is being terrified as they see the acts of God, the desolating acts of God, those who trust God should take heart and not be afraid of the most fierce forces that are arrayed against God's people, because they know that in God's time and way, those who oppose God will not stand. They will be destroyed. The enemy is not going to win in the long run. And so we have no need to fear. Oh, they're going to get us. They're going to destroy all the Christians. They're going to take over the world. Don't be afraid. Stand still. See the salvation of the Lord. And he does that by judging those who seek to bring desolation on his people. So God delivers his people from peril by means of these desolations or these judgments on his enemies. Let me give you an example. Remember when God was wanting to deliver his people out of Egypt? They'd been slaves there for 400 years. What did God use as part of the deliverance process to get the Israelites out of Egypt? He brought the plagues, desolations that devastated the land and the people of Egypt. And then we read in Exodus 12 about the final plague. It was a tough one. Come behold the works of the Lord, how he has brought desolations on the earth. Now, nobody likes talking about judgment. God doesn't like talking about judgment. I don't like talking about judgment, but we have to talk about it. Because there's no salvation without judgment. Exodus 12, at midnight, the Lord struck down all the firstborn in the land of Egypt. From the firstborn of Pharaoh who sat on his throne to the firstborn of the captive who was in the dungeon and all the firstborn of the livestock. And Pharaoh rose up in the night, he and all his servants and all the Egyptians. And there was a great cry in Egypt, for there was not a house where someone was not dead. Horrific. But that desolation was a part of the process of God showing himself to be righteous and just and holy and a deliverer of his people. Now, God would have delivered the Egyptians if they would have repented and turned to him. But they didn't. So they reaped destruction, as a result of which God delivered his people out of Egypt. You see something similar when you come to the Red Sea crossing not many days later. The Lord saved Israel that day from the hand of the Egyptians. That's salvation. And Israel saw the Egyptians dead on the seashore. That's judgment. Salvation and judgment. Israel saw the great power that the Lord used against the Egyptians. So the people feared the Lord and they believed in the Lord and in his servant Moses. Psalm 76, verse 9 talks about God who arose to establish judgment to save all the humble of the earth. Judgment is one of the means by which God brings about salvation of his elect. Desolations on the earth. I've been reading in my quiet time recently through the book of Revelation and following along with a book published by our friends at Moody Publishers by John Walvoord on the book of Revelation. And he talks about the judgments and desolations of Revelation 6. We read that passage or part of it earlier in this series. And those end time desolations and judgments that are talked about, earthquakes and stars falling out of the sky and the sun turning to blood and just these great horrific desolations. And John Walvoord has this to say about those judgments. The God who sits on the throne in heaven is in complete control of what transpires on earth. The events happening on earth, no matter how frightening and devastating, are neither haphazard nor random. They are ordered by the one seated on his throne. Heaven rules on earth. God's people are to view what is happening on earth from God's viewpoint rather than from man's. You see, God will do whatever he has to do, whatever it takes, in order to bring his enemies to submission, to glorify his name, and to deliver those who take refuge in him. He will do whatever it takes to accomplish his eternal purposes and to be exalted throughout the earth. He knows what he's doing. So even when he brings desolations on the earth, don't second guess him. Don't resist him. You may not understand him. From our vantage point here on earth, it may not make sense, but know that he has a purpose and there is a sense and that God is at work even through desolations. Now, verse 8 tells us that God has brought desolations on the earth, but we come now to verse 9 and it tells us what he intends to accomplish through that. He makes wars cease to the end of the earth. He breaks the bow and shatters the spear. He burns the chariots with fire. God establishes peace and brings wars to an end by destroying all the enemy's weapons and bringing all nations into submission to his sovereign rule. And we read about this in 2 Kings 19 earlier, where we saw that the Lord went out through the night and destroyed 185,000 soldiers in the Assyrian army. And when the Israelites woke up the next morning, all those dead bodies strewn around. God brought desolation on the earth in order to redeem and rescue his people. He is the Prince of Peace. In God's time and his way, he will overcome the opposition and he will make all wars to cease throughout the earth. And let me say, it's not just the wars that are in the big world, but it's the wars that are in your little world. Wars that are waged against you, designed to bring you to ruin. The battle you are in will not go on forever. As Isaiah 34 says, no weapon that is formed against you shall succeed. This verse, verse 9 of chapter 46, he makes war cease, he breaks the bow, he shatters the spear, he burns the chariots with fire. It envisions the day when God will defeat every enemy that resists him. He will disarm the enemy, and he will reign forever and ever. Hallelujah.
2: Hallelujah.
7: He makes wars to cease. Now, in that phrase, we should not picture God as some grand secretary of state who travels the world trying to negotiate peace by means of peace talks or treaties. What you should picture here is God stepping into the situation and taking over. The opposition has no choice but to surrender. He makes peace. He makes war cease. Derek Kidner, in his commentary on Psalms, says, although the outcome is peace, the process is judgment. The reassuring words, he makes wars cease, are set in a context not of gentle persuasion, but of a world devastated and forcibly disarmed. He speaks of tranquility on the far side of judgment. You see, we want the outcome, but we don't trust God to do what it takes to get to the outcome. The desolations, that messes with our minds. And lost people use us against God. How could God do this? God is doing this because he is a God of mercy and justice, a God of love and grace, but a God who will not be mocked. Yes. Judgment and salvation both come from our God. You know, we can see this played out in our own personal lives and experiences. And a friend of mine last week or so, who knew that I was teaching through this passage, sent me an email. She said I could share, and I just thought it illustrated at a very personal level how God uses desolations ultimately to make wars to cease. Let me read to you what she said. Many of us have had those moments where we said to ourselves, oh no, I am just like my mom. She said, for me, it was my 30th birthday. Up until that time, although a Christian, I struggled with a root of bitterness, mostly against my mom. But also, though I never would have admitted it, even to myself, against God. You see, God gave my mom Christian parents. They weren't perfect parents, because no parent is, but they did teach her about Christ. In her teens, my mom chose to rebel, and her sin had devastating consequences in her children's lives. Emotional and physical abuse was our norm, mostly through the men in her life. She failed to protect us from them. And so I thought, did God? But on that 30th birthday, God spoke healing into my soul by bringing me face to face with the realization that while for the most part I am quiet and easygoing, deep inside of me lurks the same rebellious, prideful attitude of self-sufficiency that separated my mother from the God who loved her. And that proud attitude ultimately destroyed her. In allowing me to be born into difficult circumstances, God blessed me in ways I only dimly understand. He brought me to the end of myself early in life. And when I got there, my Savior, who loves me beyond comprehension, was waiting for me. God brought / allowed desolation into my life through the sin of the adults to whom he gave the responsibility to love and protect me. But he used that very desolation to make wars to cease between him and me by showing me graphically where my rebellious spirit would lead me if I gave it free rein. You see the progression there? Desolations can turn you against God, can make you bitter. But once you see that desolations are part of God's means of making wars to cease, then you can bless the Lord. And you can come to view even those desolations as a blessing. Well, the scripture says, come behold the works of the Lord, how he has brought desolations on the earth. He makes wars cease to the end of the earth. He breaks the bow and shatters the spear. He burns the chariots with fire. The powerful weapons of God's enemies are no match for God. They're like matchsticks. He disarms his opponents. He strips them of their power. You know, 2,000 years ago, God brought the ultimate desolation on the earth. That's the day that God placed his son on a Roman cross and poured out on his only beloved son the wrath and judgment that we deserved. So great was that desolation that at noon that day, the sun refused to shine and the day turned to darkness. At the end of that day, a great earthquake shook the rocks, opened up tombs, desolations on the earth. But as a result of striking his own heart with such desolation, God has made wars to cease. And you see it all through the scripture. Romans 5, since we have been justified by faith, we have peace with God through our Lord Jesus Christ. For while we were enemies, we were reconciled to God by the death of his son. Desolation makes wars to cease. Ephesians 2, for he himself is our peace, who has made us both one, Jew and Gentile, and has broken down in his flesh the dividing wall of hostility, that he might create in himself one new man in place of the two, so making peace. Desolations on the earth, result is peace. Hebrews 2 tells us that through death, Jesus destroyed the one who has the power of death, that is the devil, so that he could deliver all those who through fear of death were subject to lifelong slavery. Awful desolation that God brought about at Calvary. But what was the result? The enemy was disarmed. Powerless. Rendered powerless so that we could experience the peace of God. Through that desolation at the cross, he now breaks the power of canceled sin and sets the prisoner free.
5: That's Nancy DeMoss Wohlgemuth. She's been giving hope to anyone who feels like the battle they're in will last forever. She'll be right back to pray. But first, when you fill your mind with God's word like we've done today, it really will lead to life transformation. In fact, one of our listeners contacted us. She wanted to testify of how Revive Our Hearts had impacted her life. 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Our team needs God's wisdom, his strength, and we also need him to provide for the financial needs of the ministry. 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Be still and know that I am God. That phrase gets repeated in hushed tones in many churches, but Nancy DeMoss Wohlgemuth shows how that phrase was probably originally delivered in a strong, commanding voice. Find out why tomorrow when Nancy picks up our study of Psalm 46. And now here she is to close us in prayer.
7: So, oh Lord, though we wouldn't choose the desolations, that we wouldn't write the script that way, we thank you that you're writing the script, and that even in incomprehensible desolations on this earth, we see your hand, and we see the ultimate outcome that you make wars to cease in our hearts, between us and you, and on this earth. And for that, we give you thanks. Amen.
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2: With SRN News, I'm Jason Walker. G7 leaders facing a packed agenda on their first full day.
3: Tuesday's agenda includes ending the war in Ukraine and addressing the Middle East crisis. Ukrainian President Volodymyr Zelensky will attend the G7 meeting at the invitation of the host nation, France. The Ukraine talks come on the heels of President Trump's announcement of an agreement to end the Iran conflict. In recent weeks, the conflict in Iran has overshadowed the war in Ukraine.
2: That is correspondent Andrew Stewart reporting. Russian President Vladimir Putin launched the Ukraine war more than 4 years ago. Gas Buddy analyst Patrick DeHaan says if the Iran deal sticks, it could lower the price of gas and diesel before the end of the summer substantially.
8: If this deal pans out, if the strait reopens for the rest of the summer, it could mean gas prices that stay below $4 a gallon nationally. And it could mean diesel prices also see a fall below the $5 mark. So there's a lot of reasons to be optimistic, but we've also seen deals fall apart in the last couple of months as well.
2: Hong Kong has launched a public consultation for its first five-year plan in a politically symbolic step they say brings it closer to mainland China's development approach. Asian shares are mostly higher, and Japan's benchmark Nikkei 225 briefly topped 70,000 for the first time before trimming back some early gains after the Bank of Japan raised the key interest rate to 1%. Shares in Hong Kong and Australia fell, but other markets did advance. On Monday, stock markets rallied worldwide and oil prices eased after the U.S. and Iran reached that tentative deal. The S&P 500 was up 1.7%. This is SRN News. Well, Pastor Rob Pazienza is senior pastor at Coral Ridge Presbyterian Church in Fort Lauderdale, Florida, and president of the nationally prominent Coral Ridge Ministries. As part of SRN's Faith and Freedom series, we ask him why he feels America is a great country as our 250th birthday approaches.
9: We first have to ask what made it great in the first place. And what made it great in the first place was the Great Awakening and the big, bold biblical preaching that happened all throughout colonial America leading up to the Declaration of Independence. So the greatness of America is found in our biblical roots, our Christian heritage, and the opportunities that we now have 250 years later for the church in America to point back to those biblical roots to say, if we have any chance of preserving American freedom, it's through revival, and it's through the church in North America waking up to what's happening in our culture.
2: That is Pastor Rob Pazienza, and this is SRN News. Israel's defense minister says the country will not withdraw from land seized in Lebanon, Syria, and Gaza. We have the latest on that story now from correspondent Charles De La Desma, reporting from London.
10: In the first official Israeli comments after the announcement of the interim deal, Defense Minister Israel Katz says the army won't withdraw from land seized in Lebanon, potentially challenging an element of the deal that Iran and the U.S. reached hours earlier. And, Katz says, Israel plans to stay indefinitely in lands it holds in Lebanon, as well as in Syria and the

0: 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God is still on the throne, and prayer changes things. 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Prophecy in the News magazine, bringing clarity to the chaos. With biblical illiteracy on the rise, Christians must get back to the Bible. 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
1: Biblical illiteracy continues to plague our churches. And friends, that's no news to you. And you know that we here at SWRC are deeply concerned when we see this happening. I'm afraid to see churches eroding from within when they neglect God's Word. We are called to rightly divide His Word. It's the truth that we stand upon. The church is the pillar and the ground of the truth, we are told in Scripture. If we are allowing that truth to erode, what's going to be the end result? And I know that we could talk about that problem all episode long, but we're not here to talk about the problem. We're here to offer some biblical solutions, and we are pleased to bring you a new weekly Bible study that features Bible teaching from Susan Butler. She joined us on yesterday's episode. She's back with us today. This new show is called Living on the Front Lines. It's not really a show, and I probably should just strike that word and just say it's a Bible study. It's training for living on the front lines. It can be watched right now at the Southwest Radio Ministries YouTube channel. So you can go to YouTube after you listen to this, of course, and type in My SWRC, those six letters, MYSWRC. 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Susan, welcome back to Watchmen on the Wall, and we're also excited to be joined in the studio by our Director of Communications, Lise Cutshaw.
2: Thank you. 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
2: What really troubles me is there's no biblical worldview. They're grabbing hold of what the world offers and bringing it into the churches and even condoning a lot of how the world lives. Let me put it that way. A biblical worldview is paramount, especially in the culture and the day we live in, what's going on in the Middle East. We need to be vigilant about that because it lines up perfectly with what God has told us that's coming. We need to have a clear understanding of end times, I believe, because we're living in those times. The thing that bothers me is about deception. Our enemy

0: is about deception and lies. And I've seen people ruin their lives because of believing a lie and believing deception. As believers in Jesus Christ, we are given the Holy Spirit to live within us. And the Holy Spirit is going to lead us into understanding of His Word. You don't just go to bed at night and get up and know everything there is to know about the Word of God. You need to study and draw close to the Lord. He wants you to be equipped and ready to stand firm for the truth, His truth, because His truth is what lives on. His truth is the only truth. And when people are deceived, they go about life and engage and make choices that are not honoring to God. So I fear in the churches today, we, in general, not all, but we have not clearly presented what it means to live for Jesus Christ, to have the armor of God, to stand forth in a perverse generation. My friends, this is nothing new. With the men of Ishkatar, they understood the times and knew what Israel should do. That's exactly what the scripture says about them in the Old Testament. And it also says that in Daniel, that the people who know their God will display strength and take action. Of course, it was talking about the Maccabean revolt at that time, but it's also the principle that's showing us this time as well, that if you know God, you are able to stand firm and take action. You're able not to be deceived. And deception has gotten darker and deeper in the world today, and it's not going to get better. Those of you listening to me, if you have children, if you have grandchildren, you definitely want to train them in the Word of God, and you want them to grow up to know, hopefully choose to believe in Jesus Christ as a personal Savior and Lord and to commit their life to Him, but then to grow up and know after that surrender, to believe in the Lord Jesus Christ, it is a surrender. It's a conviction of what He's done for you, the death for your sins, the burial, the resurrection. It's that conviction leads you to a full surrender. And then your lifestyle is going to show that. I fear that in the churches today, what I'm seeing because of biblical illiteracy, that people are coming into the churches living any way they want and nobody's addressing it. And then we have these serious things that's happening within our world, within our country, and within the Middle East that's going on, and nothing is said. And so therefore people are blinded to the day in which they live, and we need to be vigilant and know the day we live. Now I want to say something else here, that we need to keep our focus, our mind on things above. That is written in the scriptures, to set your mind on things above. And I have heard the teaching of, if you're so heavenly minded, you're not any earthly good. Well, that's nowhere in the Word of God. Right. So I would say that the more heavenly minded you are, the more earthly good you will be, because you'll know God's voice. You'll know what He wants you to do. You'll be bringing glory and honor to Him. You'll live an exciting life as a soldier of the Word of God, of the truth of the Lord, holding that sword forth in this perverse and crooked generation. False doctrines are everywhere. Replacement theology is one that is very prevalent in American churches today.
1: Speaking of deceptions.
0: Yes, Lise, it is everywhere. And that's a huge deception.
1: And a battle.
0: And a big battle. If you don't realize it or not, you're in a spiritual battle. If you walk with Jesus, you are in a battle. And you need to know Genesis, the revelation. You do need to know. And it's a lifetime of learning. You will not complete it until you're in the presence of the Lord. And what a day that will be. Mm-hmm. But anyway, yes, replacement theology. What is that? It's saying that it's all about the church, that Israel has been replaced. Well, friend, if you study the Word of God, you see so many covenant promises. And I go over that in the program pretty early on. I have several program segments on Israel and the covenants that God made with Israel. And God is a covenant-keeping God. He does not change. And, you know, one of the things that I have thought a lot about, if I could take that yes. there, God created man and female, male and female. And the first prophecy that's there is what came after sin. And you can just hang there and think about this. It's chapter 3 has the first prophecy in the Word of God, which has to do about your redemption. That was the heart of God from the very, very, very beginning. We know about the flood. We know that all men were corrupt. We could spend a lot of time talking about that. I want to get beyond that. I want you to know that God called out from Abraham a people for himself to show the world who he is through them. And when he did that, the rest of the world was idol worshipers. The world had false gods, idols. And how do I know that? From the Tower of Babel. Because when they were scattered, they scattered with all their false doctrine, all their, I'm going to be God, I'm going to be like God, just what the devil says. And there they went. Well, God loves us that he picked this tiny little group of people to show the world who he is through them. And in fact, he has Jesus Christ came through Israel. And who wrote the Word of God? Do you know that your Bible is over 1,500 years old? That there's 40 plus authors that were inspired by the Holy Spirit of God over three continents. And they say the same thing. They all point to Jesus Christ. And they didn't even know each other. From kings to fishermen. Didn't even live in the same 1,000 years. And yet they said the same thing. You can't raise a child today and have a book that the generation before had it different. This is inspired of God right. by the Holy Spirit. And Israel is God's chosen people. And yes, they had blessings and they have curses. And they've turned their back on God. God certainly did show us in the Word what happens and how he disciplines. But God has not left them. They are his chosen people. And through them, we understand who he is. And the grace of God to present the gospel to all of us. That is God's heart. It was from the very beginning of time. He says in multiple scriptures, and we go through it on the programs on Israel, multiple scriptures about what's ahead for them and how he's going to bring them back and how he's going to cleanse them and how he's going to give them the Holy Spirit and they'll no longer defile his name. And, you know, he says, in all the countries I sent them to, they defiled his name, profaned his name is actually the word. And you say, how? Because he's their God. And they were out of their land. And they say, what's wrong with these Jewish people? See, their God didn't even care for them. He took them out of the land. Listen, he's bringing them back. 1948, they started coming back. People, we live in incredible times.
2: Yes.
0: And God is going to complete the covenants that he said he was going to complete with Israel. Do you know Jesus said to the 12 apostles, he said, in the regeneration, when he sits on his throne, those 12 will sit on thrones judging the 12 tribes of Israel. Israel is not going away. And like we talked at the other program in Daniel, where Daniel has the 70 weeks, and we have the tribulation time of the 70th week. Mm-hmm. It's all about Israel. It's all about Jerusalem.
2: It is.
0: It's all about that beautiful land over there that is God's land, the center of the world. If you take a map with all the continents and you move those continents together like a puzzle piece, you end up with Jerusalem, Israel, right dead center. And God said, it's the center of the world, the apple of my eye. They are God's chosen people. He's never left them, and he will redeem them completely. When the Gentile church primarily and Jewish believers are in the church too, when we are taken out of here, he's going to deal with them and turn his attention on them and take care of them and fulfill every promise he's ever had for them as well as for you.
2: Yes, absolutely. And that's part of the millennial reign is to fulfill many of the promises that he's made to Israel, whether it be the land promises, and all these various details. And of course, Christ himself will rule and reign from Jerusalem. Bible prophecy paints that story for us. Friends, we're visiting with Susan Butler. She's the host of a new ministry outreach that we have. A wonderful Bible teacher, as you can tell, her passion just comes forth to accurately proclaim and teach God's word. And so if you want to check this out, you can head over to Southwest Radio Ministries YouTube channel. 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Of course, we don't want this just to stay on YouTube. We want to take it much further beyond that. So if the Lord lays it on your heart, would you prayerfully consider how you might partner with Southwest Radio Ministries to take this kind of Bible teaching content as far and as wide as we possibly can? 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Okay, Lise, let you ask a question now. Yeah.
1: Thank you, Josh. Susan, I'm wondering, we were talking about replacement theology and people believing that the modern church is going to replace or has replaced Israel and God's plan. Again, that's simply a deception, or not simply, it's pretty complicated. But why do you think that the world is turning against Israel right now, or that there are so many opponents of Israel, all the way down to the people in America who are protesting against Israel right now? Is this part of God's plan?
0: Absolutely, it's part of God's plan. In fact, Jesus had told them that all the world would hate them. They'll have no one come to their side, no one to help them at all. And why do I think that's happening? Well, first of all, because God said it would. But the other reason is you have an enemy, and they have an enemy, the devil, Satan,
1: yes,
0: the murderer, the liar from the beginning. And what he wants to do is he wants to be God. He wants all of God's kingdom. He wants to be the king of the kingdom. He wants to destroy the DNA of God's creation. And he's trying very hard, if you're paying attention to all this technology stuff that's going on, trans stuff. And he wants to do that. Well, you know, at the cross, death was conquered,
1: right,
0: through Jesus Christ. And so Satan, who had the power of death, does not have that in a believer's life at all. So you have power to go forth and proclaim the true word of God. So that was taken care of. That was finished, and it's finished for those who put their faith in Jesus Christ. Because if you don't have your faith in Jesus Christ, then you're fearful of death, and Satan has the power of death over you as an unbeliever. But as far as Israel's concerned, nothing would please him more, probably, than to totally destroy the Jewish people, totally destroy the nation of Israel, because Jesus is coming back for them.
1: Right.
0: Mm-hmm. He is coming back to set up his kingdom in Jerusalem for 1,000 years,
2: yes,
0: and reign from there. And my friend, even in eternity, you have the new Jerusalem coming down. You have a new heaven and a new earth, and God coming down to live among us, God and the Lamb, Jesus, like he did before sin in the garden. But if Israel can be totally wiped off the map and the people can be annihilated, which Hitler tried to do, I just read today of someone running for office in America that is possibly a new Hitler, so to speak. I just read that in the news today. Wow. Yes. And so if you can wipe out the Jewish people and the land of Israel, then Satan will think, well, Jesus can't come back now. He can't come set up his kingdom now. Friend, you really need to understand the word of God. And as Josh said earlier, rightly dividing the word of God, when you think of dividing, you think, what does that mean, dividing? Well, what is it saying to Israel? What is it saying to the church? What is it saying to unbelievers? You need to understand the scriptures and not take things out of context. That's probably one of the worst things that I found and I learned as I went through the word of God. Oh, that scripture didn't exactly mean that. It wasn't intended for that. And yet we'll grab scripture and we'll run with it as fast as we can and use it in every other way. And then we're like, oh, whoops, wait a minute. That wasn't right. Forgive me, Lord.
2: Yeah.
1: But those five words don't mean the same thing as two paragraphs.
2: Yeah, I recently saw a coffee cup that said, I can do all things out of a verse taken out of context. I was like, I got to get that one.
0: That one's on every ball team shirt everywhere it seems.
2: Yeah,
0: but I love Israel. I mean, having been there and seen the Jewish people, they're precious. And they need Jesus. They are in unbelief right now. So if they're in unbelief, wouldn't you expect them to maybe do some things you might not think they should? That's true with anybody that's in unbelief. God's bringing them back, and he clearly tells us in the word of God that when they come back, after they come back, he's going to cleanse them and give them the spirit and everything.
2: Right.
0: So,
2: yeah, we see that in the book of Ezekiel, especially when he talks about, and even that the valley of dry bones, that is so famous, them bones, dry bones.
0: Yes.
2: I won't sing. I'll spare you all singing.
1: Oh, come on.
0: Go ahead.
1: But,
2: now, Lisa's the singer here, I think, but not me.
1: Not me either. Don't get me started.
2: Okay. Anyway, so when the bones are there, they come back together, but there's no life in them. And there's the regathering in the land in unbelief. And then the breath enters in, speaking of that spiritual. And so, yes, you're absolutely right. The regathering first in unbelief. And then, as it says in Romans 11, all Israel shall be saved. And God will fulfill that promise. And that's what Satan's attempt is, as you've so well said, that if Satan can do away with Israel, then he can stop Bible prophecy in its tracks. He can stop God's plans, God's promises that are irrevocable. And that's what Satan's goal is in all of this. And so I'm so glad that you have chosen to record these programs so that people can know what God's word clearly says and walk people verse by verse by verse through the word of God, helping them to understand. What is some of your approach in the program? What is some of what you want to do in a given episode? Is it just walking through a certain passage of scripture? How do you teach from God's word?
0: Oh, Josh, that's a big question.
2: It is, I know.
0: I have to say, first of all, it's all God. God's the one that's directing me and leading me. I give it all to him. The program is his and his alone. And so I'm very grateful for the opportunity to share his word because I know what it's done in my life. And that's what spurs me on, because what I see that it continues to do in my life, I want that for others. I want the people younger than me to know what I know now, you know, that I wish I'd known then. It's there. Please, please, please, please don't get so busy in life. But anyway, what I do is I did go through the whole book, one chapter of Jude. That was packed full, and it took several programs to do that one because there's so much there. And what I do, Josh, is we look at context. Context is what comes before scripture, after scripture. We look at who God is speaking to. We, in an inductive way, is how I lead.
2: Yeah, absolutely.
0: And so I will flip to lots of scriptures to connect dots through the word of God. I have not done another, because it's new, book complete from beginning to end yet on the programs like I did Jude. But right now I'm in Genesis because I'm taking people to the first prophecy, and we have to get the background, of course. So we start with Genesis 1 and 2. It's been wonderful. God connects his word throughout the whole word of God. And that's what I said earlier. When you have the Bible written by 40 plus authors who didn't even know each other through the Spirit of God leading them to pen it down, when you have 1,500 years and three continents telling you the same thing, that's God.
2: Yes.
0: And it connects. There is nothing that is contradictory in the Word of God. You come at it literal. God did not make you stand on your head to look upside down and try to figure out something he's saying. Mm-hmm. He is so clear. He's clear. You can understand it. There's no one not smart enough to understand God's Word.
2: Amen.
0: He leads you in it. We go through a lot of scriptures, and that's primarily what I do. I don't want to do a lot of stories. I'm not here to say, you know, give you all this application, but I do at the end of learning. But it's not about how to live a better life, how to love your husband more, because God's Word will show you that.
2: That's true.
0: As we study His Word, He's given you everything for life and godliness in His Word. And as He shows you that and you grow in the Word, you'll be amazed how your life and the way you live starts changing as you let Him have His Word affect your life.
1: And to ask Him to show
0: us
1: what He wants us to know from each different scripture or topic.
0: Oh, absolutely. And He is faithful to always do that. He's good. He's gracious. He's kind. He's loving. And He's there for you.
2: Amen. Thank you so much, Susan. And friends, head over to the Southwest Radio Ministries YouTube channel, and you can check out the episodes Living on the Front Lines, hosted by Bible teacher Susan Butler. Susan, thank you so much for joining us on the program.
0: Thank you, Josh. Thank you, Lise.
1: Thank you. You don't want to miss this program.
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4: And very pleasant. Good morning, everybody. Welcome in to our Tuesday get-together. It's June 16th, 2026. We've passed the halfway point in this sixth month of the year. I'm Mark Ferguson. Hope you had a great night of rest. Let's find out about our Tuesday forecast as we say good morning to staff meteorologist Mike Cox.
5: Well, thank you, Mark. Good morning, everybody. Another beautiful sunny day is coming up today. We should have more sunshine than we did yesterday, though, and we should hit 80 degrees by the end of the afternoon. Tonight, it'll be partly cloudy. Our morning low 57. Now for Wednesday, more sunshine, except there could be a pop-up shower or thunderstorm late as humidity starts to increase a bit. We'll have a high of 86. By Thursday, a cold front approaches, bringing clouds and some scattered showers and storms, and a high of 88.
6: With SRN News, I'm Jason Walker. Authorities now say the owners of Santo Domingo nightclub will stand trial for involuntary manslaughter after that roof collapse killed 236 people last year. a judge ruling that Antonio and Maribel Espaillat, owners of the club, could face up to 2 years in prison if found guilty. The collapse in April of 25 shocked the Dominican Republic. Firefighters and police working for days to rescue several survivors. The G7 summit underway in France. President Trump and world leaders talking about a wide array of issues. In the meantime, the initial agreement between the United States and Iran to extend the ceasefire inching toward a formal signing. And that's despite questions over the fate of Tehran's nuclear program. California Governor Gavin Newsom is responding to investigations he says are being led by President Trump.
7: Newsom is accusing the Trump administration of targeting him for political purposes as he weighs a presidential bid. Newsom says in a video posted on X that in recent days, federal agents have knocked on the doors of his friends and former employees and have asked for records. In the video, Newsom tells his wife that he loves her.
8: You have not earned a single one of the indignities that he's trying to inflict on you and our children.
7: Newsom also has a message for President Donald Trump.
8: Mr. President, come after me. I'm not going anywhere, and the country is watching.
7: I'm Lisa Dwyer.
6: Plane crash in California.
9: A B-52 bomber crashed shortly after takeoff at Edwards Air Force Base Monday in Southern California's Mojave Desert. Military officials said a huge plume of smoke was coming from the scene. The military aircraft, a Boeing B-52 Stratofortress, is a long-range bomber that usually carries a crew of five.
6: Eight people on board. There were no survivors. SRN News.
10: 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To God be the glory. Great things He has done and is going to do, and you are a part of this project. Thank you so much. God bless you, my friend.

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That's music from Fernando Ortega right here on 91.5 FM WHCB. Coming up at 5:45, we have the teaching ministry of Bible Basics. And today, Dr. Donald Drake continues his great Bible word series with the word family. Be sure to catch that. At 6 o'clock, Dr. Kenneth Hill will be here for prayer time. A terrific way to start your day. Here's Don Moen with Thank You, Lord.

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2: As you think about the lineage of the Lord Jesus, you must realize that the wonder of it is that we are of the same lineage when we become the children of God. We have become heirs and joint heirs with Jesus, so we then have the same lineage. Isn't that amazing? You may not feel like you are very important, but this ought to make you see how important you really are. We are nothing in ourselves, but we are everything in Christ Jesus.

0: Welcome to Bible Basics. Family is a wonderful word. It is wonderful to know that we have a family relationship with God Himself. Today in our continuing study of great words of the Bible, we are going to look at the word family. We are glad that you've joined us for this vital study. And now for our next study on great words of the Bible, here's our associate teacher, Dr. Donald Drake.
1: I'm so glad I'm a part of the family of God. It is wonderful to know that we have established a family relationship with God. Today, we want to look at that word, family. The word that is translated family in Ephesians 3:15 is only used three times in the New Testament, and each of those times it has a somewhat different meaning. The first time the word occurs is in Luke 2:4 that reads, "And Joseph also went up from Galilee, out of the city of Nazareth, into Judea, unto the city of David, which is called Bethlehem, because he was of the house and lineage of David." Here it is talking about the line from which the Lord Jesus came. It is translated by the word lineage. Of course, this is significant because the promise had been made that the Messiah would be of the house of David. Family is important because it tells where we come from and how we are identified. It was important that Jesus be seen to be in the line of Adam to demonstrate that he was a man, and it is vital that he was seen in the line of David because it shows him as king. As you think about the lineage of the Lord Jesus, you must realize that the wonder of it is that we are of the same lineage when we become the children of God. We have become heirs and joint heirs with Jesus, so we then have the same lineage. Isn't that amazing? You may not feel like you are very important, but this ought to make you see how important you really are. We are nothing in ourselves, but we are everything in Christ Jesus. Sometimes it makes you really want to jump up and down when you think about what God has done to bring you into this relationship. We think in terms of earthly relationships and what they mean. We get excited if we find there is some royalty in our family, or we are thrilled to find out there is someone very important who is in our lineage, but stop and reflect a moment. We have the finest earthly heritage possible, but much more than that, our lineage is found in God Himself. Jesus is the Son of God, and God is going to bestow on you everything Jesus has come. The second place that this word occurs in the New Testament is in Acts 3:25 that reads, "Ye are the children of the prophets, and of the covenant which God made with our fathers, saying unto Abraham, and in thy seed shall all the kindreds of the earth be blessed." Did you pick out the word in that verse? It is kindreds. This is talking about the universal family here on earth. We are all kindred because we have a common creator. Even though we are all one family, we are not automatically a part of the family of God, because we have become estranged from God through sin. Sin is a divider. Christ is a uniter. All those who have been born into the family of God have now become one real family. The natural man finds himself in a divisive family because of sin. We are one in sin, and that does not make for good relationships. The world will pay the price of sin, and as long as our only family ties are earthly ties, we don't have much to hope for. There is a day coming when Paul tells us that every knee shall bow and every tongue shall confess that Christ is Lord. There are many today who teach that we are all one family, and they talk about the fatherhood of God and the brotherhood of man. This would be true, but sin has shortchanged us on this relationship, and it is vital to understand this. John talks about the need for this new birth in the first chapter of his gospel, when he says in John 1:11 and 12, "He came unto his own, and his own received him not. But as many as received him, to them gave he power to become the sons of God, even to them that believe on his name." What is your family relationship? Are you a member of the family of this world united in sin? Or have you become a member of the family of God, united in Jesus Christ? This is what Paul is talking about in the third chapter of Ephesians, verses 11 through 19. according to the eternal purpose which he purposed in Christ Jesus our Lord, in whom we have boldness and access with confidence by the faith of him. Wherefore I desire that ye faint not at my tribulations for you, which is your glory. For this cause I bow my knees unto the Father of our Lord Jesus Christ, of whom the whole family in heaven and earth is named, that he would grant you, according to the riches of his glory, to be strengthened with might by his Spirit in the inner man, that Christ may dwell in your hearts by faith, that ye, being rooted and grounded in love, may be able to comprehend with all saints what is the breadth and length and depth and height, and to know the love of Christ, which passeth knowledge, that ye might be filled with all the fullness of God. Paul is expressing a basic philosophy of life in these verses. His ministry has not been easy, but he does not worry about what he faces because of his relationship with God through Christ. This ties him to all those who name the name of Christ. Then he prays that this family tie will mean certain things in their lives. First of all, he prays that they would have the strengthening of the Holy Spirit in their lives. Notice, he doesn't pray that they would receive the Spirit because they already have the Spirit, since they are the children of God and members of the family. He wants the strength of the Spirit to be evident in their lives. This is the same as being filled with the Spirit. Next, he prays that Christ may dwell in your hearts by faith, that ye being rooted and grounded in love. John 15:4 reads, "Abide in me, and I in you. As the branch cannot bear fruit of itself, except it abide in the vine, no more can ye, except ye abide in me." The evidence of the presence of the Spirit of God and Christ will be there when we are abiding in Christ and the Spirit of God has control over our lives. Christ dwelling in our hearts will be seen by the rooting and grounding in love that Paul talks about here. When this is true, he says, that we will understand the breadth, length, depth, and height of Christ, and we will know the love of Christ. When all of this is true, we will know the fullness of God. Listen carefully, my friend. This is at the heart of what serving Christ is all about. It is not about how good I feel. It is not about how good I make others feel. It is not about how much I do for God. Paul says that we need to know the love of Christ. And in knowing him, we will come to know God. Those who know God are those who are in the family of God, and that is very special. That's why I started out with the words of that song, "I'm so glad I'm a part of the family of God." Family had a special place in the Old Testament. One of the reasons that the Jewish family wanted to have a son so much was the ability to carry on the family tradition. They felt that a son could do this in a way that a daughter could not. We see that the family name is carried on through the son, where it is lost in the marriage of a daughter. You get the feel for the importance of family when you read what God has to say about the year of Jubilee. This was to occur every 50 years and brought to the children of Israel liberty through the family. Remember, God had instructed his children that they should take a seventh day for rest. It was a principle he gave them, and it is a good reminder for each of us. The year of Jubilee is simply putting it in practice on a larger basis. It is saying that everything needs to be set in order every 50 years. Do you see that this is seven sevens? The land has changed hands many times, but the principle is that the land should rotate back to the original family at this time, 49 years later. Those who owned the land lived on it, so this meant that everyone would go back home in the year of Jubilee. Leviticus 25:10 reads, "And ye shall hallow the 50th year and proclaim liberty throughout all the land unto all the inhabitants thereof. It shall be a jubilee unto you, and ye shall return every man unto his possession, and ye shall return every man unto his family." The Jubilee principle is for the land, but you can see that it is also for the family. Verse 41 of that same chapter says, "And then shall he depart from thee, both he and his children with him, and shall return unto his own family, and unto the possession of his fathers shall he return." It is a beautiful picture And it gives you the idea of the importance of the family. It is sad to think that the family has lost its meaning for a great many people in this world today. Christ is the healer of families. Those who come to know him will find that the family will be stronger, more meaningful, and more lasting because of the relationship with him. Remember that the very first thing God did after he created man was to make a family. He took Adam's rib and made Eve. Think of it. He did this before he took a Sabbath rest. God sanctified this relationship. It was special to Adam and Eve, and it was special to God. It is sad to think that the world has lost sight of the wonderful meaning of marriage and has allowed it to slip into convenience or something less than that. The relationship of a husband and wife is very special and should continue to be just that, no matter what the world does with the institution. God has always been particular about who should marry whom. He wants believer to marry believer. He was concerned about the Israelites marrying the Canaanites because of their heathen gods and practices. He wanted to be sure that Jacob, Isaac, and others married those who would serve the living God. One of the reasons for this we learn in the New Testament, it is that marriage is a picture of Jesus and the church. The church is the bride of Christ, and the Lord loved and died for it. Marriage is to be a picture of that. The family exists to demonstrate the kingdom of God to the world. God has always spoken of those who went off after other gods as having committed adultery. He wants a pure earthly family to picture the pure heavenly family we become a part of. You have no choice as to which family you are born into, but God wants you to be loyal to that family once you are there. You do have a choice spiritually, but remember that once you are a member of the family of God, that lasts forever. Aren't you glad that you're a member of the family of God? If you aren't, you should take care of that today. God loves you and wants you in his family.
0: Isn't it wonderful to know that as believers in Jesus Christ, we are part of the family of God? We have a family relationship with God. That has been our subject today in our continuing series on Great Words of the Bible here on Bible Basics. Be sure to join us next time as we study what the Bible has to say about fasting, right here on Bible Basics.

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3 used to be, well, it's called Lynn Garden Drive, I guess, still today. If you turn left at the last stoplight before you go into Virginia out of Tennessee, that takes you through Carter's Valley, down Carter's Valley, takes you through Morrison City. And when I was a kid, we grew up there. We had a little flashing light, and we had, let's see, two barbershops, a beauty salon, two little grocery stores, you know, the little corner kind of grocery stores, the water department. We had three or four churches right there. We had at least one car or two car repair shops that I remember. And there were some other things there too. So we had a little town there, a little community. And of course, the state in its wisdom came through and tore up, let's see, took two of the churches, I guess, or more out of the way and destroyed the entire commercial district and put an on-ramp onto I-26 right there. And so that's where Morrison City used to be as far as the community, the center of the community. The community is still there. And that's where I grew up and went to Morrison City Mission, which was at that time an interdenominational church. And had our non-denominational church and started in a storefront down there in that section of Morrison City. And I remember the preachers coming in and preaching about stirring up the gift of God. I have not heard a message on stirring up the gift of God in a long, long time. And so I guess out of a desire to stir up the gift of God that's within me, I started taking a look. 2 Timothy chapter 1, verse 6 is the main text that they would use or that I remember them using. I remind you to stir up the gift of God which is in you. 2 Timothy 1, 6. This is, of course, the Apostle Paul urging his son in the faith, Timothy, to make sure that his soul is awake and to remember what he's received from God, and to bring it to the forefront of his daily thinking and actions. That's what stirring up is all about. And I don't know if you ever went to an apple butter stir-off, or you were making apple butter in those big kettles and that sort of thing. You had to make sure that you stirred the apple goo so that it wouldn't settle to the sides and scorch and burn, and then the taste of the apple butter would be no good. You had to keep stirring it. Well, that's what the Apostle Paul is telling Timothy here. It's also a good suggestion for us to stir up the gift of God, because this is a day of confusion and problems. They're surrounding us everywhere. And so to think back to that moment when someone told us about Jesus Christ and we invited Christ Jesus into our hearts, that helps us to stir up the gift of God. So it's important for us to do that. What is this gift of God? Paul was speaking of it. What is it? Well, the next verse, verse 7 says, "For God has not given us a spirit of fear, but of power and of love and of a sound mind." So let's first consider what stir up means. It means stir it up. You want to stir it up. If you want sugar in a coffee or sugar in tea, you want to stir it up. If you have a cake mix, you have to stir it up. If you're going to make mashed potatoes, whether they're instant or real, you got to stir them up. You got to make sure you stir them up if you're going to have the results that you want. So the gift of God, which is in you, is the next phrase, and that's referring to what Timothy had received from the Lord at his conversion and through the teachings of Paul from the scriptures. What was that? Well, it was his forgiveness of sins. It was salvation. It was victory over the devil. It's a promise of a place in heaven. It was the abundant life that Christ promised. These and more, all in the same package, are what we receive when we come to God on his terms, surrender our hearts and lives to him, and begin our new lives in Christ. This is called the gift of God. Paul explains that very clearly in his letter to the Ephesians, "For by grace are you saved through faith and not of yourselves? It is the gift of God, not of works, lest anyone should boast. And so we can't boast in this thing. We are to stir up this gift. It's a gift. We didn't earn it. We didn't do anything to get it. It is a gift of God, and we're to stir it up.
We're to bring to our remembrance all that God's done for us.

for us by redeeming us from the sin of Adam and our own sins and promising us a new life in Christ and a home in heaven. We are to stir this up, to keep it at the forefront of our minds as we travel down through the road of life. We should not neglect the benefits we have been given in salvation. We need to keep it in the forefront. Hebrews tells us this in chapter 10, verse 24, "And let us consider one another in order to stir up love and good works." Well, do we see any problem here? Absolutely not. Because Ephesians 2:10 reminds us, "We are his workmanship, created in Christ Jesus unto good works, which God hath before ordained that we should walk in them." This is a result of our salvation. We're to stir it up. How about you? Have you stirred up your gift of salvation, the gift of God, the entire package that's within you? We need to. We must do that. And as I've been thinking about it, I'm asking the Lord to stir up the gift of God within me and to stir up the gift of God within you. Let's go to prayer. Heavenly Father, this thing of stirring up the gift, we want you to be at the center of it, because we know we can do nothing without you. We can do all things with you and through you, but we can do nothing without you. And so we ask you to stir up the gift within us. And then for you to use us in a mighty way for your honor and glory. Lord, help us to have at the forefront the very precious, wonderful blessings that you have given us through your Son, Jesus Christ. And then have us, Lord, to tell others, to be proclaiming the truth to others as we go about our daily business. Lord, we love you. And we want to serve you completely. We ask that you would work in our hearts and our lives and use us for your honor and glory. We ask for your provision to be ours today. We ask for your provision for the work of WHCB, that it may go forward strong, we pray. And we thank you in Jesus' name. Amen.

0: The great hymn, My Faith Is Found, a resting place, not in device nor creed. 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And we're so grateful for those listeners that have given to the ministry of WHCB. And we want you to see what the Lord would have you do in helping us to meet that. God is so good to provide, and we give Him all the praise, all the honor, all the glory, because it's through Him that all things come to pass. It's time now for Back to Genesis.
1: 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Dr. Morris, now some people say that they don't believe in God because they can't see Him. Is this a legitimate argument?
2: No, I don't think it is, Chris. Now, it does take faith to believe in God, but we see all sorts of evidence of Him. We see the results of what He has done. We see many truths in the Bible verified by science and history, and thus have a good reason to have faith in the rest. Chris, it amuses me to see so many people believing in aliens. We've never seen an alien. We've searched the heavens with fine detail and can find no clue that anything is out there, but they'll believe in aliens before they believe in God. Life is so complex that it must have been created, and that's the Back to Genesis truth.
1: Thank you, Dr. John. For more information on the foundational principles set forth in Genesis, visit us on the web at www.icr.org. 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
4: I'm meteorologist Mike Cox. It should be a nice day on this Tuesday and a little more sunshine than we saw yesterday. It'll be a high of 80 by the end of the day. Then tonight, partly cloudy skies. Early tomorrow morning's low temperature should be around 57. For Wednesday, a sunny day, but there could be a pop-up shower or thunderstorm late with a high of 86. A front approaches Thursday, bringing some clouds in here, some scattered showers and storms. Strong storms are possible Thursday afternoon as highs go up to 88.

That's music from Sarah Groves, Less Like Scars. Coming up at the bottom of the hour, Pastor Greg Laurie is going to be here for the Tuesday edition of A New Beginning. Be sure to hear the message of God's Word as he continues to encourage believers in their spiritual growth and walk with the Lord Jesus Christ. Now let's listen to music from Michael W. Smith.

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1: Pastor Greg Laurie says we need to make sure we're not living a lightweight form of Christianity. Today, he points out our faith needs to be robust and it needs to be substantial.
2: When we get on a scale, in general, we want to weigh less, not more, right? Well, that's not true of God's scales. When we get on God's scales, we want to be a heavyweight. We want our life to have substance and meaning and weight because of our relationship with God.

0: steadfast and immovable, always abounding in the work of the Lord. That was an exhortation from the Apostle Paul in 1 Corinthians. We do the work of the Lord, and we're to be steadfast and immovable. When the winds of change blow through our culture, we're to be solid as a rock. And today on A New Beginning, Pastor Greg Laurie points out how to do that, as we consider a man who showed us how not to do that. We're considering an epic failure in the Old Testament.
1: A year ago, I went to the gym. Believe it or not, I go to the gym, okay? And they had this really fancy high-tech machine. And the guy says, hey, Greg, we'd like to do a test on you. No charge. It's free. We'll measure you. We'll tell you what your body fat is. You know, you'll learn everything you need to know about where you're at right now physically. I said, free? Okay, let's do it. And so they measured me, my height, my weight, my body fat, etc. So right out of the gate, the guy asked me, how tall are you? I said, I'm 5'10 and a half. He goes, oh, he measured me. He says, you're actually 5'9 and a half. I said, wait, no, I am 5'10 and a half. No, you aren't anymore. So I realized, oh, great, I've shrunk an inch. And then he says, and you're overweight. Great. So now I'm bald, I'm fat, and I'm shrinking. It's like that song says, I'm not half the man I used to be. I guess that's true. In my case, I thought, why am I gaining weight? And then I realized, I think I know the reason. It's something I discovered at the market not long ago. They're called Chica chips. Have you ever seen these? I ate the first one, then I ate two, then I ate three, then I'm almost eating an entire bag. So I blame it on Chica chips. So I said to my wife, Kathy, I have to stop buying these chips. They're evil chips. Don't let me buy them anymore. But I was at the market not long after that with one of my granddaughters, and I grabbed a couple bags and put them in the basket. And she said, Papa, why are you buying the evil chips? Because I like them. It didn't work out too well on the scale. So I've gone on this keto diet. Has anybody here tried the keto diet? You're really screaming for the keto diet? Okay. The keto diet is the greatest diet on earth for the first 3 days. Because you can eat meat, you can eat cheese, you can eat fattening things, avoid carbs. But like literally after 2 days, I'm dreaming of carbs. I'm dreaming about pizza. And the worst kind of diet to be on is the keto diet, and then eat carbs while you're on it. Because now it becomes the weight gain diet. So, you know, when we get on a scale, in general, we want to weigh less, not more, right? Well, that's not true of God's scales. When we get on God's scales, we want to be a heavyweight. We want our life to have substance and meaning and weight because of our relationship with God. So we're going to look at a story now that you've probably heard before, and some of you maybe haven't, about a young man who happened to be the king of Babylon who was weighed on God's scales, and this guy was the lightest of lightweights. And this is a story where God wrote on the wall of the palace. You've heard that expression, the writing is on the wall, right? This is where that expression came from. This is a story of Belshazzar, who is the grandson of King Nebuchadnezzar. So this king, we're going to look at in a moment, went out of his way to mock and attack God. And he faced the consequences. Listen to this. It's never a good idea to mock God. Because the Bible says, be not deceived. God is not mocked. Whatsoever a man sows, that will he also reap. Don't be a mocker of God. I used to mock Christians because I didn't know any better. I thought they were crazy. I thought they were delusional. But I had to admit they were pretty happy. And so as a 17-year-old kid, this is 10 years ago, plus decades more, on my high school campus, I decided to eavesdrop on the Christians, and I started off looking at them with skepticism and sort of laughing at them, and for the first time, I heard what it was they were saying, and that was the day that I ended up believing. And so this is what happens here. Here's a guy who could not respond appropriately to the writing that was on the wall, and I think the writing is on the wall for our culture right now. You see it in the news feeds. You see it in events that are happening around the world. You see it in violence, random acts of violence. I was just talking with the police chief, and he was telling me violent acts are up. I said, "Chief, I see these things on the news. Is it really that bad?" He says, "It is. More than ever. It's hard for the police officers out there right now." And we, of course, have the continuing opioid crisis, and we continue to have conflicts over in the Middle East, and we continue to have just instability among the nations of the world and the potential for war. We're literally seeing Bible prophecies being fulfilled before our very eyes, and the writing is on the wall. So are we going to read it, or are we going to ignore it? Are we going to pay attention to it? And here's what the writing said to young King Belshazzar: "Buddy, your number is up. And one day, your number is going to be up. And one day, my number is going to be up. And we don't know when that is." Heard about a pastor that went to visit a man named John who was very sick. In fact, he was dying in the hospital. He couldn't even breathe. He needed an oxygen mask to assist him. Therefore, the pastor could not hear what he was saying, and his condition suddenly grew worse. And so the pastor dropped to one knee and began to pray fervently for John. And he could see John was trying to say something, but he couldn't speak because of the oxygen mask. And the pastor gave John a pen and a piece of paper, and John scribbled something down. And tragically, right there, John passed into eternity. So the pastor took that little note that John wrote and put it in the pocket of his coat and kind of forgot about it until a few days later when he was doing the memorial service for John. And as he was getting ready to speak, it suddenly occurred to him, "John wrote me a note. These are actually his last words." And without even reading it, he said to all the people assembled at John's funeral, "He wrote me a note. I'm sure it will inspire all of us." And he pulled it out and read these words: "Pastor, you're standing on my oxygen tube." It's a joke, people. There never was a guy named John dying in a hospital. It's a joke. Okay, make a note. Wait one sec. Never use this joke again. People took it seriously and were traumatized and didn't really laugh. Okay, I got that. It's all a joke. But there's going to be a day when we hear those final words and we too will pass into eternity.
0: Pastor Greg Laurie will have the second half of his message in just a moment.
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3: 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But during his message at the Harvest Crusade, Pastor Greg said it would be the best thing I would ever do for myself. And you know what? He was right.
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0: Well, Pastor Greg is highlighting the biblical account of the demise of Belshazzar. Today's message is titled, "The Writing is on the Wall."
1: Little background on Nebuchadnezzar and Belshazzar. So Nebuchadnezzar was the king of Babylon. He conquered Israel and brought them into captivity back into this land that was filled with all kinds of false gods and idols. He was a very cruel king. And God ultimately humbled this powerful king, and he came to his knees and he put his faith in God and literally told his entire kingdom he was now a believer in the Lord God of Israel. It would be like if someone like Kim Jong-un of North Korea came to Christ and told everyone, "I'm a Christian now." Or someone like Saul of Tarsus, who was a Christian killer, hunting down followers of Jesus, but the Lord got hold of him and transformed him into the Apostle Paul, one of the greatest preachers of all time. This is a reminder that no one is beyond the reach of God. Think of the most evil person you know. Maybe it's your mom or dad. Maybe it's a neighbor. Maybe it's a coworker. Maybe it's somebody else, but whoever this person is, you can't even imagine them ever believing in Jesus Christ. And I'm telling you right now, start praying for them and don't give up on them, because no one is beyond the reach of God. God reached Nebuchadnezzar. So he told everyone he believed, but somehow this message did not get passed down to his son and ultimately to his grandson. So Nebuchadnezzar died and his son ruled in his stead, and the name of his son was Evil Merodach. Who names their kid Evil Merodach? I mean, that kid ended up being a self-fulfilling prophecy. He lived up to his name, and clearly Evil Merodach did not pass that faith on to his grandson. Daniel 5, starting at verse 1, I'm reading from the New Living Translation. King Belshazzar had a great feast for 1,000 of his nobles. He drank wine with them. And while Belshazzar was drinking the wine, he gave orders to bring in the gold and silver cups that his predecessor, Nebuchadnezzar, had taken from the temple in Jerusalem. Just throwing a little detail, these cups and such were used for the worship of God. He wanted to drink from them with his nobles, his wives, and his concubines, and he brought these gold cups taken from the temple, the house of God, along with his kings and nobles, and they drank from them. And when they drank from them, they praised their idols made of gold, silver, and stone. So he's going out of his way to laugh at that which God had set apart. Suddenly, they saw the fingers of a human hand writing on the wall of the king's palace near the lampstand. The king himself saw the hand as it wrote, and his face turned pale with fright, and his knees knocked together in fear, and his legs gave way beneath him. So it all starts when Belshazzar said, I'm going to have a big party, and I'm going to show off all my cool stuff. Look at what we took from Israel. Look at all of these things. So he's going out of his way to make fun of God, and then the drinking begins. You know, when you drink and you come under the influence of alcohol, this can really lead to some bad things, as it did in this story. They're worshiping these false gods, and they're breaking God's very law. And now they see a hand writing on the wall. Verse 5, at that very moment, they saw the fingers of a human hand writing on the plaster wall of the king's palace. So check it out. They're looking at the wall. There's a lamp lighting it, and they see this hand. They don't see the arm. They just see a hand writing this heavenly graffiti up on the wall. What is that? And they read it, and it, those mysterious words, many, many, tekel, pharsin. So here's a man who had reached all of his goals. This is a man who had checked all the boxes for success. He climbed to the top and he found there was nothing there. Belshazzar was the most powerful and famous and wealthy man in all of the world. You know, a lot of people think fame is going to fill their soul. You know, if I can just get some more followers on Instagram or Twitter, you know, if I can just become more well known. I read a survey that said 81% of 18 to 25-year-olds said getting rich is their generation's most important goal. 81%, getting rich is the most important goal. 51% said the same thing about being famous. My response is, careful what you wish for, you might get it. Actor and comedian Jim Carrey was quoted to say, I hope everyone will one day get rich and famous, and they will have everything they ever dreamed of, and know that is not the answer. David Bowie of fame said,

Fame puts you where things are hollow. Amy Winehouse, who tragically died of alcohol poisoning at the peak of her fame, made this statement: fame is like terminal cancer. I wouldn't wish it on anyone. Justin Bieber posted on Instagram a while ago, "Hey world, that glamorous lifestyle you see portrayed by famous people on Instagram, don't be fooled into thinking their life is better than yours," end quote. Careful what you wish for, because a lot of people get it and they see how empty it is. Belshazzar had that and more, and he is terrified as he sees this writing on the wall. The smirk is gone. The defiance of God is gone. And now he is sobering up quickly.

0: Pastor Greg Laurie, pausing at a pivotal moment in the story of Belshazzar from Daniel chapter 5. And there's more to come as this message continues here on A New Beginning. But it's a good time for us to evaluate where we each stand before the Lord. Pastor Greg, what would you say to the person listening who just doesn't know if they're really a friend of God? They don't know if they're really a Christian. Hmm. They can't think of a time when they made a deliberate decision for the Lord. It's just not a good idea to assume everything's going to work out okay, is it?
1: No, this is one area of your life you want to be sure about, where you're going to spend eternity. The Bible says, these things we write to you, that you may believe on the Son of God and that you may know that you have eternal life. Listen, I know I have eternal life. I know I'll go to heaven one day. And I hope that doesn't sound boastful. And if it does, I'm boasting in what God has done for me, not in what I've done for God. The reason I know these things is because I've turned from my sin and I've put my faith in Christ, you see. And if you do the same, you can have this same hope. You just need to call out to the Lord and admit you're a sinner and ask Jesus Christ to forgive you and come into your life. The Bible says, whoever will call upon the name of the Lord will be saved. Will you call upon him right now? I'm going to pray a simple prayer, and I'm going to ask you to pray this prayer after me, if you would. So if you want to know that you'll go to heaven when you die, if you want to know for certain that Christ is living in your life, then pray this prayer with me. Just pray these words. Lord Jesus, I know I am a sinner, but I know you are the Savior who died on the cross for my sin. I turn from my sin now, and I choose to follow you from this moment forward as my Savior and my Lord, as my God and my friend. Thank you for hearing this prayer. Thank you for answering this prayer. And I ask this in Jesus' name. Amen.
0: Amen. 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Now, hopefully, you heard all of what Pastor Greg brought us so far. 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Just look for the title of today's study. It's The Writing is on the Wall. 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You know, Pastor Greg, so many people have enjoyed the movie Jesus Revolution, but they've asked you a lot of did it really happen like that questions, you know?
1: Yes.
0: Well, there's a way to get the full story, the true story, and that's by way of a book we're making available, the original book, Jesus Revolution. Let's talk about some of the questions that you've had. Let me shoot some questions to you as sort of a lightning round, and you give us quick answers to these questions. All right?
1: All right.
0: So, did you really have an alcoholic mother, and was she married to Brad Paisley?
1: Brad Paisley. Okay, well, let's explain that. The role of my mother was played by Kimberly Williams Paisley, who is married to Brad Paisley. She did a wonderful job playing my mom, Charlene. And my mom, yes, was an alcoholic. I would even say a raging alcoholic. She'd pretty much drink every night and pass out. I had to get her to bed and get her up in the morning, and it was a sad situation, but that part of the film is true, and it really doesn't show how challenging it was, frankly. But the book, Jesus Revolution, which we're offering this month to our listeners for the gift of any size, goes into more depth on that particular aspect of the story and much more.
0: All right. Did you really tell Kathy, if she ever got between you and God, you two were through?
1: That's 100% true. And, you know, the funny thing is, Kathy's...
0: You're a romantic,
1: I know.
0: Aren't
1: isn't
0: you?
1: That a romantic line? Single guys, listen to me. You really want to get a girl to like you. Have that be your opening line. Don't say, hey, you're beautiful, or hey, would you like to have dinner with me? Say, if you ever get in the way of my relationship with God, it's over. Wait, we don't have a relationship with each other yet. I'm just telling you. No. Yeah, I did say that to her, and Kathy told me later that really appealed to me. Actually, that was something that really impressed me a great deal. So it worked in my favor.
0: Mm. Did you really come to the Lord after hearing Lonnie Frisbee speak?
1: That's true. Yes, 100%.
0: And did Lonnie invent the Frisbee?
1: I believe he played a role in it. No, I don't think he had anything to do with the Frisbee. But yes, that is his real name. And he was the young man preaching on my high school campus on the day I accepted Christ.
0: Last question. Did you drive a gulp Corvair?
1: I sure did. I bought it for $250. And if you don't know about the Corvair, the engine was in the back. So this was not a safe vehicle. But I drove that actual Corvair. And I love the fact that that was reflected in the movie. And it was always breaking down, just like in the movie. So that's true. In fact, the problem with the Corvair is the brakes didn't work very well. So I'd have to hit the brakes three times, like pump, pump, pump, and then it would stop. So I was driving down a street in California, and a car stopped in front of me. It was a big black Cadillac. And so I started pumping my brakes, pump one, pump two. On the third pump, I slid right into the back of that car, and the entire front end of the Corvair crumpled up. So now the headlights were crossing each other. It didn't put a dent in the Cadillac, but it effectively totaled the front of my car, which I continued to drive until I was pulled over by the CHP with my cross-eyed headlights. And he said, you can't drive that anymore. So that was the end of the trusty Corvair.
0: Let's have a moment of silence.
1: Yes.
0: Well, all of these stories are recounted in your book called Jesus Revolution, are they not?
1: Yeah, that's right. You know, Dave, actually, the author of the book is Ellen Vaughn, who's a prolific, outstanding writer, but it was written with me because I told her the stories. So it's actually in her voice. It's beautifully written. She does a deep dive into the history of the time, into the culture, what was going on in America. She tells the story of myself, of my wife, Kathy, our love story, how we came together. She tells the story of Chuck Smith, Lonnie Frisbee, who were two key roles in the Jesus movement. And if you saw the Jesus Revolution film, you know that they were played by Jonathan Rumi and Kelsey Grammer. And she tells the story of so much more that you will want to know. And we want to send you this book titled Jesus Revolution for your gift of any size. 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
0: Yeah, that's right. Again, we'll send the book your way for a gift of any size. 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Or go online to harvest.org. Well, next time, Pastor Greg comes back to conclude the story of the hand writing on the wall. 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
4: With SRN News, I'm Jason Walker. Authorities now say the owners of Santo Domingo nightclub will stand trial for involuntary manslaughter after that roof collapse killed 236 people last year. A judge ruling that Antonio and Maribel Espaulet, owners of the club, could face up to 2 years in prison if found guilty. The collapse in April of 25 shocked the Dominican Republic, Firefighters and police working for days to rescue several survivors. The G7 summit underway in France. President Trump and world leaders talking about a wide array of issues. In the meantime, the initial agreement between the United States and Iran to extend the ceasefire inching toward a formal signing. And that's despite questions over the fate of Tehran's nuclear program. California Governor Gavin Newsom is responding to investigations he says are being led by President Trump.
5: Newsom is accusing the Trump administration of targeting him for political purposes as he weighs a presidential bid. Newsom says in a video posted on X that in recent days, federal agents have knocked on the doors of his friends and former employees and have asked for records. In the video, Newsom tells his wife that he loves her.
6: You have not earned a single one of the indignities that he's trying to inflict on you and our children.
5: Newsom also has a message for President Donald Trump.
6: Mr. President, come after me. I'm not going anywhere, and the country is watching.
5: I'm Lisa Dwyer.
4: Plane crash in California.
7: A B-52 bomber crashed shortly after takeoff at Edwards Air Force Base Monday in Southern California's Mojave Desert. Military officials said a huge plume of smoke was coming from the scene. The military aircraft, a Boeing B-52 Stratofortress, is a long-range bomber that usually carries a crew of five.
4: Eight people on board. There were no survivors. SRN News. Teenagers are thinking a lot about God. Here's correspondent Michael Harrington.
8: A new poll from the Barna Group finds that American adolescents between the ages of 13 and 18 are wondering if God exists. 57% say they feel pressure to get an answer to that question. The survey also reveals that 57% of teens feel pressure to try and figure out if God loves them. Christian leaders say numbers like this make it clear that the country's young people form one of the most important mission fields available to believers today. Michael Harrington reporting.
4: Evangelical Christians continue to be one of the president's key constituencies. Now, an AP poll finds two-thirds of white born-again Protestants approve of Mr. Trump's overall performance, and the president winning the support of about 80% of white evangelical Christian voters in both 2020 and 24. This is SRN News. A 900-pound capsule has been sealed shut and shipped to Philadelphia, where it will be buried next month.
9: The 2016 law creating the Nonpartisan America 250 Commission mandated creation of a time capsule to be buried on July 4th, 2026, and opened 250 years later. The capsule was built with careful attention paid to making sure it will be watertight and airtight. It includes submissions from the three branches of the federal government, all 50 states, the five U.S. territories, and the District of Columbia. Rich Thomason, Washington.
4: As he had promised over the weekend, Prime Minister Keir Starmer says Britain is now making big changes when it comes to minors and the Internet. The government there in London will ban kids under the age of 16 from using social media apps like TikTok and YouTube. More details, srnnews.com.
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12: I'm meteorologist Mike Cox. It should be a nice day on this Tuesday and a little more sunshine than we saw yesterday. It'll be a high of 80 by the end of the day. Then tonight, partly cloudy skies. Early tomorrow morning's low temperature should be around 57. For Wednesday, a sunny day, but there could be a pop-up shower or thunderstorm late with a high of 86. A front approaches Thursday, bringing some clouds in here, some scattered showers and storms. Strong storms are possible Thursday afternoon as highs go up to 88.

you today, and I hope that it's going to be a wonderful day. Weather-wise, looks like it's going to be beautiful here in the Tri-Cities. Very pleasant, low humidity, and we can all enjoy that. Looking in God's Word for our thought for the day, we're looking in the book of Romans in chapter number 15. Romans chapter 15, verse number 4, "For whatsoever things were written aforetime were written for our learning, that we, through patience and comfort of the Scriptures, might have hope." You know, the God of heaven knew exactly what he was doing when he inspired men to write down his Word. And we have Old Testament Scriptures, and we have New Testament Scriptures, and we have those Scriptures that apply to the nation of Israel. We have those Scriptures that apply to the age in which we live in this church age. We have principles to learn all the way through the Scripture from Genesis 1:1 to the last verse in the Revelation. And it's so important to understand the value of God's Word in regard to how it impacts the way that we live, the way that we think, and the way that we look at life. Do we really think that this life is all there is? Do we live as though everything that matters is what happens here? Is there any thought given to that which is eternal? Because that is where the Scripture gives us the hope. Remember, Jesus told those religious leaders of his day, "Search the Scriptures, for in these you think you have eternal life. And these are they which testify of me." They didn't like that part. You know, they thought because they were children of Abraham, because they were the chosen people of God as the nation of Israel, that they were special, and they are, and yet they were not to depend wholly upon that, but instead they were to depend upon the power of the Scriptures and the impact that it made in their lives, to realize that it's in the Scriptures that we find hope. It's in the Scriptures that we find eternal life. It's in the Scriptures. And Paul is encouraging those in Rome to realize that the Scriptures are given for our learning, that we, through patience and comfort of the Scripture, might have hope. That's our thought for today.

That's music from Stephen Curtis Chapman on The Great Adventure. Coming up at 7:25, Zach will be here for Keys for Kids. We have a great number of kids' songs coming up for you as well this morning that you're going to enjoy. Right now, the Northland Camp Singers, Come Unto Me.

Always love that great song. Great is thy faithfulness, Lord, unto me. Taken there from the Book of Lamentations. That's the Haven Quartet. Our kids' music's ready to go this morning. Are you ready? Let's sing.

0: Aaron is new to my class, and I thought he was going to be really mean. But I talked to him, and now we're friends.
1: You can't get to know someone just by looking at them. You need to talk to them, too. A great day here at Keys for Kids, and I hope that you're doing well. My name is Zach. Do you think it's fair to judge a person just by how they look? No, of course not. To know who a person is, you have to talk to them and get to know them. God has known you and every other person since the day He made each of us, and He loves every person very much. You should get to know other people too. Look past how they look or dress and learn what God loves about them. Here's an example from 1 Samuel 16:7. People judge by outward appearance, but the Lord looks at the heart. Our story for today is called Beyond What You See. Luca's grandfather patted the tire of the four-wheeler he had purchased. "I found this quad online and got a good deal on it," he said with a smile. Luca wasn't so sure. The fenders were dented and the seat had a tear in it. The rack behind the seat was bent and a headlight was cracked. "It doesn't look very good," he said. "Why didn't you buy a new quad, Grandpa?" "Well, this was much less expensive than a new one, and the engine is in excellent running condition. It also gives us something to work on together. It just needs a little body work, that's all. We'll get it all fixed up, you'll see." Luca wasn't convinced. "It looks awfully banged up to me," he said as he began to polish a black helmet that had come with the four-wheeler. "You've got to learn to see beyond outward appearances," Grandpa said. "Put on that helmet and hop on. I'll give you a ride." Luca slid on behind his grandfather. After a drive through the field across the road, Luca was impressed with the quiet, steady hum of the dented-up quad. "This runs really well," he said. "Just goes to show you that you should never judge things by appearance alone, and that includes people," said Grandpa. "I didn't like the looks of this quad myself when I first saw it, but when I heard it run, it was music to my ears." He grinned. "Know any people like that?" "Well, Aaron, I guess," Luca replied. "He's new in my class, and when I first saw him, I thought he'd be mean, but we started talking, and now we're friends." "We need to see people like God does," said Grandpa. "He doesn't judge us by the way we look. He sees way beyond that. He sees what's in our hearts and what we can become, just like we see what this beat-up quad can become. Jesus can make anyone a new person. He made us new people when we trusted in Him, and He wants us to treat everyone in a way that shows them His love." "You're right, Grandpa," Luca said. "You're always right." Grandpa laughed. "You go on inside now and tell that to your grandma." So how about you? Do you judge people by the way they look? We often focus on appearance when we look at others, but not God. He looks at our hearts. You can't see inside hearts like He does, but you can look past a person's outward appearance and see how much they're loved by Jesus. Treat everyone in a way that shows them His love. You might even end up with a new friend. Our key verse is 1 Samuel 16:7.
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3: 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I want to remind you, Oak Grove Baptist Church, 396 Oak Grove Road in Johnson City, is in the middle of Vacation Bible School. It begins at 6 o'clock each night this week, Monday through Friday. The theme is Emerald Crossing, an Irish Adventure through Psalm 23. 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And they say, come hungry. Thanks for being with us here on 91.5 FAL.
4: Well, thank you, Mark. Good morning, everybody. Another beautiful sunny day is coming up today. We should have more sunshine than we did yesterday, though, and we should hit 80 degrees by the end of the afternoon. Tonight, it'll be partly cloudy, our morning low 57. Now, for Wednesday, more sunshine, except there could be a pop-up shower or thunderstorm late as humidity starts to increase a bit. We'll have a high of 86. By Thursday, a cold front approaches, bringing clouds and some scattered showers and storms, and a high of 88.

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Always glad to hear Larnell Harris, and he does a great job on that song, Walking With My Lord. Coming up on Turning Point at 8 o'clock, Dr. Jeremiah examines the fruit of the Spirit in the believer's relationships and personal development, including long-suffering, kindness, goodness, faithfulness, meekness, and self-control. These qualities demonstrate the Spirit's work in shaping character and guiding interactions with others. Hear the fruit of the Spirit, part 2, coming up at 8 o'clock. The Back to the Bible Quartet, the God of Abraham, praise.

0: Shalom, friends. Larry Stamm here with the Messianic Minute, Biblical Connections Through a Jewish Lens. The statement, God is the rock of my salvation, occurs several times in the Old Testament, and in each case evokes a sense of security. God is a trustworthy, rock-solid Savior. For example, David exclaimed in Psalm 62:6, He only is my rock and my salvation. In the New Testament, the Apostle Paul will identify the pre-incarnate Christ as the rock who provided for and protected the Israelites in their wilderness wanderings. As 1 Corinthians 10:4 states, For they, the Israelites, drank of that spiritual rock that followed them, and that rock was Christ. Praise God for the spiritual rock, the rock of salvation, who is Christ. Hallelujah. For more connections, visit our website at larrystamm.org or see our Larry Stamm Ministries Facebook page.
1: 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To God be the glory, great things He has done and is doing today. God bless you, my friend. He is

0: That song is from Charles Billingsley. He's the God of the Ages. It's our Tuesday get-together, June 16th, 2026. I'm Mark Ferguson. Always a blessing for me to be able to be with you. Right now, we're going to pause for our devotion from Unshackled.
1: June 16th, pressed out of measure. God will not give you more than you can handle. Is this hard to believe? I'm sure you've been through some difficult times where it felt like the world caved in on your shoulders. Were you supposed to carry it all? And if so, did God know the anguish you were going through? Today, we'll hear from a woman who nearly gave up in the midst of her excruciating circumstances. She's here to share with us her true story on this Unshackled Daily Devotional.
2: I'm Joyce Thurner, and I was born and raised in Scotland. When I was six, my parents divorced. They each took one of my brothers and left me with an aunt and uncle. I grew up hungry for love and married the first man who said he loved me. He was a drunk who beat me even when I was pregnant with our two daughters. He was a thief who ended up in prison where he asked for a divorce. Except for my daughters, I would have committed suicide. About that time, my father called from America and urged me to move there. He turned out to be an alcoholic too, and I, still hungry for love, became promiscuous and had my first abortion. They told me it was only a blob of tissue. 6 months later, after a man broke into my apartment and sexually assaulted me, I had my second abortion. Too late, I realized it was more than a blob of tissue, and I cried and cried and cried. Then I married a man I thought would fill my need for love, but we were both lost. In desperation, I went to church, heard the gospel message, and gave my life to Christ, saving our marriage for about 10 years. But in the end, drugs and other women lured him away. The Lord sustained me through every heartache while I raised our five children. Today, I am the director of a crisis pregnancy center in Utah, helping other young girls avoid the mistakes I made. Don't ever take a life that God has given you. Through Christ, you can solve any problem and be set free of all fear.
1: In 2 Corinthians chapter 1, verses 8 through 10, the Apostle Paul describes one particular circumstance he endured as a follower of Christ. He says, "We were pressed out of measure, above strength, insomuch that we despaired even of life. But we had the sentence of death in ourselves, that we should not trust in ourselves, but in God, which raiseth the dead, who delivered us from so great a death, and doth deliver, in whom we trust that he will yet deliver us." Friend, in this life, we will feel lost and overwhelmed, even as believers. But as believers, we also have hope. God himself is our deliverer, and he will strengthen us with a supernatural power we could never muster on our own. And through the fire, we can grow closer to him as we learn to rely fully on his strength and provision. Will you fall on his mercies today? 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

0: must follow certain rules along the way, and we can explain those when you call 423-878-6279. Thank you.
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2: I spoke yesterday about the claim that the number of abortions is rising due to the advent of abortion pills and abortion providers sending the pills through the mail into states with pro-life laws. But are the numbers rising? Before the 2022 Dobbs decision, the most reliable data on the number of abortions performed came from the pro-abortion Guttmacher Institute, which regularly surveyed abortion providers directly. Those numbers had abortion at a high of 1.6 million annually in 1990, falling almost to half that in 2017. After Dobbs, however, counting methods changed dramatically, and Guttmacher began estimating monthly abortion totals using samples of abortionists they had worked with before. Most numbers now are based on assumptions. More tomorrow.
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0: 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Coming up on In Touch with Dr. Charles Stanley, how you think affects how you behave. Learn more about how the truth can set you free. Dr. Stanley's series continues. Now we say good morning to staff meteorologist Mike Cox with a look at our Tuesday forecast.
3: 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It'll be a beautiful sunny day today with highs near 80, tonight partly cloudy, a low of 57. For Wednesday, sunny with a small chance of rain and a high of 86.
4: In God's almighty omnipotent hands, He has reached out to you and me, and He has given to us every single promise in this book, and He says they are magnificent promises. That is, every single promise is a mega dose of God's grace toward you and me. Any of you deserve any of them? Not a one. Any of you ever seen a promise of God that came up short? No. Any of you ever seen a situation, a problem, a heartache, a burden that God was not more than sufficient? And many of us have been through deep, deep, deep trials and heartaches in our lives.
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4: Would you turn to 2 Peter chapter 1, and we're in a series, How the Truth Can Set You Free, and our primary passage is in John chapter 8, verse 31, when Jesus said, "If you abide in my word or continue in my word, then are you truly my disciples, and you shall know the truth, and the truth shall make you or set you free." And you recall we mentioned the fact that there are three categories of attitudes we have to deal with in our life, one of them being insecurity, inferiority, inadequacy. And from those three things come all kinds of problems of frustration, worry, doubt, fear, and all the rest. And even though you're saved, know that you're saved, no question your mind about it. Why is it we do not enjoy living the Christian life with the confidence and assurance and success and triumph that God wants us to have? So just to refresh your memory for a moment and remind you that there are three truths in the Scripture. They encompass all of these problems that you and I have about our attitudes. And that is, first of all, that we have a position in Jesus Christ, a position that does something for us. For example, a man becomes the president of the United States. He has a position. With that position comes tremendous power. When you and I were baptized by the Holy Spirit into Christ Jesus, which happened at our salvation experience, with that new position came a whole new perspective. So our position is the first truth, and that is our relationship to Christ. Secondly, who we are in Jesus Christ. That is, we were brought into this new position. He says this new position, this new relationship, also would bring to realization who we are. He says we're His saints, We're his

And we continue reading from the scriptures at Proverbs 27:18. He who tends the fig tree will eat its fruit, and he who cares for his master will be honored. As in water, face reflects face, so the heart of man reflects man. Sheol and Abaddon are never satisfied, nor are the eyes of man ever satisfied. The crucible is for silver, and the furnace for gold, and each is tested by the praise accorded him. Though you pound a fool in a mortar with a pestle along with crushed grain, yet his foolishness will not depart from him. Know well the condition of your flocks, and pay attention to your herds, for riches are not forever, nor does a crown endure to all generations. When the grass disappears, the new growth is seen, and the herbs of the mountains are gathered in. The lambs will be for your clothing, and the goats will bring the price of a field. And there will be goat's milk enough for your food, for the food of your household, and sustenance for your maidens. Proverbs chapter 28. The wicked flee when no one is pursuing, but the righteous are bold as a lion. By the transgression of a land, many are its princes, but by a man of understanding and knowledge, so it endures. A poor man who oppresses the lowly is like a driving rain which leaves no food. Those who forsake the law praise the wicked, but those who keep the law strive with them. Evil men do not understand justice, but those who seek the Lord understand all things. Better is the poor who walks in his integrity than he who is crooked, though he be rich. He who keeps the law is a discerning son, but he who is a companion of gluttons humiliates his father. He who increases his wealth by interest and usury gathers it for him who is gracious to the poor.

0: He who turns away his ear from listening to the law, even his prayer is an abomination. He who leads the upright astray in an evil way will himself fall into his own pit, but the blameless will inherit good. The rich man is wise in his own eyes, but the poor who has understanding sees through him. When the righteous triumph, there is great glory, but when the wicked rise, men hide themselves. He who conceals his transgressions will not prosper, but he who confesses and forsakes them will find compassion. How blessed is the man who fears always, but he who hardens his heart will fall into calamity. For more info about this ministry, our website is the-word.info. Once again, the-word.info. Reading the Word of God without comment, this is Nicholas Hope.
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1: Welcome to the Bible Class. We're continuing with our study in the book of Esther. What a unique and wonderful book it is. In this book, Esther portrays our advocate, Jesus Christ. It's interesting, if you've studied history, perhaps there are some cobwebs in your history mind. But Xerxes was a well-known king and general as king of Persia, as Ahasuerus in the book of Esther. He was famous for his expeditions against Greece, and he was famous for his defeat, having been defeated at Salamis in 480 BC. Those historians that I've read in years past tell us that it was one of the world's most important battles. There was a historian named Herodotus that described this feast that we have here of 180 days of feasting there in verse 4. That we read about last time. And it was the same thing as was described here very succinctly in Esther chapter 1. Now, this was the occasion of planning the battle, planning the campaign against Greece. This was in the third year of his reign. Remember that? Verse 3 tells us that. Now, as we said, the book of Esther covers 10 years, but in the third year of his reign, he had this feast, and Esther replaced Vashti in the seventh year of his reign. Not that Vashti wasn't thrown out before that. It took a while for the king and his advisors to choose another wife. So, according to Esther chapter 2, verse 16, then Esther came in the seventh year of his reign. Ahasuerus was seeking comfort at that time because of his disastrous defeat.

and his watch care over his people. Every page is full of God, even though he's never mentioned. God is in every word, practically, of the book of Esther because he is in control. Now, it's interesting that one commentator has pointed out that the reason that God's name was probably not included in the book was that it went through the Persian hierarchy, the Persian censor, because it was considered a book of history for the Persians. And if they had found the name of God there, they would have removed it, and maybe they did. But even if they did, they could not remove the character and the influence, the impact, and the power of Almighty God. Matthew Henry said it this way: if the name of God is not in the book of Esther, his finger is. Another commentator called it the romance of providence. God has a part in all events of our lives. God is never absent. Not only do we have the promise of Jesus Christ for the believer, I will never leave thee nor forsake thee, we have the promise of God throughout the Old Testament of how he takes care of his own. Now, in our nation, in many nations of the world, there have been movements to try to rid themselves of the influence, the name, the very thought of God. Whether it be communist nations or totalitarian nations or nations with such terrible disregard for the truth, but there have been many nations and are many nations where the God of the Bible is not known nor can be known publicly. But let me say that you can't get rid of God. You cannot get rid of God. Israel couldn't get rid of God. God has never let his people go in the past. He won't do it in the future. God followed them into their captivity in Babylon. When the prophets were silent, the temple was closed. God was still there, standing guard. When the kings of earth had their great feasts and forgot God, God remembered. You remember the time that with his very hand he wrote their doom, or he would move their work forward by his hand to bring glory. So we have this feast that's underway, this prince of the world, Ahasuerus, and it's a feast of a worldly prince. At the close of the book, we'll have a feast, and it's a feast of God's prince, Mordecai. Now, during this book, you'll see Haman exalted, but Mordecai will be exalted at last. As you read the story, you'll see the upsets in human history and the final triumph of God's chosen people. It's a beautiful story. You remember the stories of David and Joseph? God had each one hidden away for his own purpose. When the day came, he brought them to the front to work out his plan. When we think of Joseph, he was in a dungeon in Egypt. But when God had him ready, he then brought him out and made him prime minister of Egypt. God always has people in reserve to fulfill his purposes. It might be Joseph, it might be Moses, it might be Hannah, it might be Esther, it might be Mary. Think about the history that you know and how God has prepared people throughout history to use when they're needed. Esther stands out as God's chosen vessel. She's a sweet and winsome person. She's come to the kingdom.

for just such a time as this, as she mentions there in Esther 4:14. She takes her life in her own hands, and she goes in for her people's sake unto the king with the thought, if I perish, I perish. Two beautiful girls are remembered here in Scripture. One is Ruth, one is Esther. Ruth became the ancestress of the deliverer of Israel. Esther saves the people so that the deliverer might come. God has been carefully protecting Israel throughout the centuries for the purpose of blessing the whole world. God kept the nation of Israel according to his promise to Abraham. Well, the book of Esther is named for a Jewish orphan. And this Jewish orphan, Esther, became a queen of Persia. So the name Esther means, now guess this. Can you guess what it is? Esther means star. It means star of the east. Another way to outline the book is this. The Feast of the King in Esther's chapter 1 and 2. The Feast of Esther in chapter 7. And the Feast of Purim in chapter 9. And so here we are with the Feast of the King. This is a 180-day feast that he set up so that he and all of his advisors, all of his leaders, all of his governors, everybody was there. They were getting ready for the great battle that was yet to come. And we read again in verse 3, in the third year of his reign, he made a feast unto all his princes and his servants, the power of Persia and Media, the nobles and princes of the provinces being before him, when he showed the riches of his glorious kingdom and the honor of his excellent majesty many days, even 180 days, 180 days. When the days were expired, the king made a feast unto all the people that were present in Shushan, the palace, both unto great and small, 7 days in the court of the garden of the king's palace. Now think about it. He's had all the rulers there for 180 days of feasting and consideration of their coming battles. And then, when he's finished 180 days of that feast, he has another one. And this one, inviting the small and the great, the big and the little, the fancy and the simple. They were all invited for 7 days of feasting in the court of the garden of the king's palace, where there were white, green, and blue hangings, fastened with cords of fine linen and purple to silver rings and pillars of marble. The beds were of gold and silver upon a pavement of red and blue and white and black marble. Now think about that, the colors of the marble, red, blue, white, and black. And they gave them drink in vessels of gold, the vessels being diverse from one from another. These vessels, these cups, these containers were all different. They were made individually. And royal wine in abundance according to the state of the king. The king was showing not only his satraps and all of those who were in his employ, but also the common folk. He was showing them his riches. He was a pompous kind of fellow. He was a hedonistic kind of fellow. He was one to be avoided unless you were invited to the feast and you had to go. And the drinking was according to the law. None did compel, for so the king made a feast for the women in the royal house, which belonged to King Ahasuerus. On the seventh day, when the heart of the king was merry with wine, he commanded Mehuman, Biztha, Harbona, Bigtha, and Abagtha, Zethar, and Carcas, the 7 chamberlains that served in the presence of Ahasuerus the king, to bring Vashti the queen before the king with the crown royal to show the people.

people and the princess her beauty, for she was fair to look on. Now, there's nothing wrong with a husband thinking his wife is beautiful. In fact, it's very good. It's commendable when the husband thinks highly of his wife. But that was not the case here. This was, again, the king wanting to show his wealth. He was using her as a thing, as property, as some sort of a chattel. She was not the queen, necessarily, in the eyes of this man, the king. She was something owned by him. And so he wanted her dressed up. He wanted her in the crown. He wanted her to be seen as being beautiful. But the queen Vashti refused to come at the king's commandment by his chamberlains. Therefore was the king very wroth. He was very angry. He was very nastily mad. And his anger burned in him. Then the king said to the wise men, which knew the times, for so was the king's manner toward all that knew law and judgment. And the next unto him was Karshina, Shethar, Admatha, Tarshish, Meres, Marsina, and Memucan, the seven princes of Persia and Media, which saw the king's face, and which sat the first in the kingdom. What shall we do unto the queen Vashti according to law, because she hath not performed the commandment of the king Ahasuerus by the chamberlains? Now, before we get to the answer, let me say that we must understand that this was not just a showing of the queen in her beauty. This was a sensual effort on the part of the king, and apparently she was to be, she would have been embarrassed by the situation, to say the least. She was not going to be treated with any royal treatment, that was for sure. Now, the historian Herodotus has confirmed what we've already said about this being the time that the plans were being put together for the military excursion. And this 7-day drinking feast was held with the separate feast for the women. So the men were in one place, the women in another. But here the drunken king summoned his queen, and many commentators would think that it was to make a lewd display and before his male guests. But she stood up for womanhood and refused. Now, according to Herodotus the historian, the queen's name was Amestrius, daughter of Otanes, and he had supported Darius in his bid for the throne much earlier. Possibly he had other queens whose names have not come to light, or she had alternative names, or there was a linguistic link between the names of Vashti and Amestris, but we don't know that. We don't know how many queens he had. We don't know any of that. The Oriental potentates were known for their harems. They were known for their numbers of wives and their concubines and all that went with that. They were not nice guys, and they certainly did not obey any of the restrictions that God would place upon humankind. So the king was upset. He turned to his wise men, and these wise men were part of the tradition of the Medes and the Persians. They were consulted, and they were looking at the stars. They were astrologers, and when it says they knew the times, it meant that they were up on their stars. And so don't think that these were wise in the sense of godly wisdom, not necessarily. But they did understand what they saw in the stars, and they would then relate that to the

0: king. The king did not have to know how to read and write. The king did not have to know how to discern the times. The king did not know how to fight in war. The king didn't have to know anything as the king, because he had all of the wise men, all of the military rulers, everyone there to tell him what to do. Now, do you think that would be a good place for you to be a king or to be a queen and be told everything of what to do because you're such an airhead, you can't figure it out for yourself? I mean, I'm just asking, would it be that be the case for you? Well, the king said to the wise men, what am I going to do? And it names off then these folks that were the seven princes of Media and Persia. And the phrase here, I think, is very interesting. It says, which saw the king's face and which sat the first in the kingdom. Not many people had personal audiences with the king. In fact, we'll see later on in this book of Esther how dangerous it was to try to have an audience with the king, especially if he didn't invite you. And so these were very important people because they sat in the place of authority next to the king.
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2: 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To God be the glory. Great things He has done and is going to do, and you are a part of this project. Thank you so much. God bless you, my friend.
1: 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Another great

0: program in store for you today. Later this morning at 11:30 on Love Worth Finding, Dr. Adrian Rogers is going to go back to Hebrews chapter 11, and he's going to deal with the life of Barak. The message is going to be called Star Wars. That's all coming up. Right now, it's time for Mission Network News.
1: Thanks for joining me today on Mission Network News. I'm Ruth Kramer. Poverty looms over Iranian citizens, deal or no deal this week. Then, when dealing with emotional pain, spiritual freedom counselors say there's more beneath the surface than you might think. We'll explain what's happening in just a few moments. But first, the tentative deal between the United States and Iran this week is supposed to be signed on Friday. But one thing is sure, the economic fallout of the war won't disappear anytime soon, either at gas pumps around the world or within Iran's economy itself. Denise Godwin with International Media Ministries.
2: It's pretty incredible if you look at how Iran looked and behaved in the 1970s and what it is today and how just their economics have crumbled.
1: Economists and regime-affiliated research institutions have warned of a poverty explosion within Iran. Soon, there could be more than 40 million people below the poverty line.
2: When you take away the analytical side, it's not economics, it's human beings who are trying to live, trying to have jobs.
1: Godwin says protests within Iran haven't stopped.
2: People are trying to choose their times wisely from what I've heard.
1: IMM's limited film series on the biblical story of Esther will soon reach Iranian audiences.
2: Esther's story parallels so much of what is happening where individuals are having to sacrifice to bring truth and freedom and release from bondage or death even.
1: Ask God to show his mighty hand in Iran. Pray for believers to stay courageous in their witness. Next, believers working in places where Christ isn't known are like first responders. They have to overcome fear and walk boldly into dangerous situations because that's where God has called them to serve. As Mike with Global Catalytic Ministries explains,
3: it's not the absence of fear, it's what you do with fear.
1: GCM partners with gospel workers committed to serving Jesus in Syria, where sharing Christ with the Druze or Shiite communities could get you killed.
3: As Muslims have wiped out Christians, we want to bring back Jesus in these places. It's complex, but we want to make sure that there are Christian strongholds that are established.
1: Late last year, Sister H sensed the Lord calling her away from personal safety and toward her own Shiite community in Syria. As she attempted to pass through an ISIS-controlled corridor,
3: she's arrested. She's being interrogated. She thinks things are going to get bad. So she starts to pray, "The Lord is my light and my salvation. Whom shall I fear?" As they're interrogating, she just is praying, proclaiming the promises of God.
1: Suddenly, and without reason, she was released and allowed to pass through. Now, Sister H is embedded in a Shiite community committed to discipling where it's most dangerous.
3: She went through all of that just to reach the single Shia person that she was connected to. She's willing to go into the pit and put her life on the line.
1: Praise God for her faith and pray that it'll grow even deeper as she continues to follow Jesus. And finally, in the medical world, the presenting issue isn't always the main issue. For example, you might have a chronic headache, but the main issue could be a brain tumor. To fix the presenting issue of headaches, you must first address the main issue of the tumor. Set Free's Dean Vandermay says the same principle applies to spiritual freedom ministry.
4: Anxiety, dissatisfaction in relationships, fear. 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Take anxiety. Anxiety is a sense of being in control instead of letting God be in control. It's having fear of the unknown instead of trusting God, who knows everything.
1: The core issue results from what you're allowing into your mind.
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4: We love intercessory prayer. 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
1: 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I'm Ruth Kramer.

Meteorologist Mike Cox, it should be a nice day on this Tuesday and a little more sunshine than we saw yesterday. It'll be a high of 80 by the end of the day. Then tonight, partly cloudy skies. Early tomorrow morning's low temperature should be around 57. For Wednesday, a sunny day, but there could be a pop-up shower or thunderstorm late with a high of 86. A front approaches Thursday, bringing some clouds in here, some scattered showers and storms. Strong storms are possible Thursday afternoon as highs go up to 88.

0: 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Prophecy in the News magazine, bringing clarity to the chaos. With biblical illiteracy on the rise, Christians must get back to the Bible. 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
1: Biblical illiteracy continues to plague our churches. And friends, that's no news to you. And you know that we here at SWRC are deeply concerned when we see this happening. I'm afraid to see churches eroding from within when they neglect God's Word. We are called to rightly divide His Word. It's the truth that we stand upon. The church is the pillar and the ground of the truth, we are told in Scripture. If we are allowing that truth to erode, what's going to be the end result? And I know that we could talk about that problem all episode long, but we're not here to talk about the problem. We're here to offer some biblical solutions. And we are pleased to bring you a new weekly Bible study that features Bible teaching from Susan Butler. She joined us on yesterday's episode. She's back with us today. This new show is called Living on the Front Lines. It's not really a show, and I probably should just strike that word and just say it's a Bible study. It's training for living on the front lines. It can be watched right now at the Southwest Radio Ministries YouTube channel. So you can go to YouTube after you listen to this, of course, and type in My SWRC, those six letters, MYSWRC. 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Susan, welcome back to Watchmen on the Wall, and we're also excited to be joined in the studio by our Director of Communications, Lise Cutshaw.
2: Thank you. Thank you so much, Josh.
1: Well, we're talking about biblical illiteracy, and what troubles you, Susan, about the rise of biblical illiteracy, especially among churches and Christians today?
2: What really troubles me is there's no biblical worldview. They're grabbing hold of what the world offers and bringing it into the churches and even condoning a lot of how the world lives. Let me put it that way. A biblical worldview is paramount.

0: especially in the culture and the day we live in, what's going on in the Middle East. We need to be vigilant about that because it lines up perfectly with what God has told us. It's coming. We need to have a clear understanding of end times, I believe, because we're living in those times. The thing that bothers me is about deception. Our enemy is about deception and lies. And I've seen people ruin their lives because of believing a lie and believing deception. As believers in Jesus Christ, we are given the Holy Spirit to live within us. And the Holy Spirit is going to lead us into understanding of His Word. You don't just go to bed at night and get up and know everything there is to know about the Word of God. You need to study and draw close to the Lord. He wants you to be equipped and ready to stand firm for the truth, His truth, because His truth is what lives on. His truth is the only truth. And when people are deceived, they go about life and engage and make choices that are not honoring to God. So I fear in the churches today, we, in general, not all, but we have not clearly presented what it means to live for Jesus Christ, to have the armor of God, to stand forth in a perverse generation. My friends, this is nothing new. With the men of Ishkatar, they understood the times and knew what Israel should do. That's exactly what the scripture says about them in the Old Testament. And it also says that in Daniel, that the people who know their God will display strength and take action. Of course, it was talking about the Maccabean revolt at that time, but it's also the principle that's showing us this time as well, that if you know God, you are able to stand firm and take action. You're able not to be deceived. And deception has gotten darker and deeper in the world today, and it's not going to get better. Those of you listening to me, if you have children, if you have grandchildren, you definitely want to train them in the Word of God, and you want them to grow up to know, hopefully choose to believe in Jesus Christ as a personal Savior and Lord and to commit their life to Him. But then to grow up and know after that surrender, to believe in the Lord Jesus Christ, it is a surrender. It's a conviction of what He's done for you, the death for your sins, the burial, the resurrection. It's that conviction leads you to a full surrender. And then your lifestyle is going to show that. I fear that in the churches today, what I'm seeing because of biblical illiteracy, that people are coming into the churches living any way they want, and nobody's addressing it. And then we have these serious things that's happening within our world, within our country, and within the Middle East that's going on, and nothing is said. And so therefore, people are blinded to the day in which they live, and we need to be vigilant and know the day we live. Now, I want to say something else here, that we need to keep our focus, our mind on things above. That is written in the scriptures, to set your mind on things above. And I have heard the teaching of, if you're so heavenly minded, you're not any earthly good. Well, that's nowhere in the Word of God. Right. So I would say that the more heavenly minded you are, the more earthly good you will be, because you'll know God's voice. You'll know what He wants you to do. You'll be bringing glory and honor to Him. You'll live an exciting life as a soldier of the Word of God, of the truth of the Lord, holding that sword forth in this perverse and crooked generation. False doctrines are everywhere. Replacement theology is one that is very prevalent in American churches today.
1: Speaking of deceptions.
0: Yes, Lisa, it is everywhere. And that's a huge deception.
1: And a battle.
0: And a big battle. If you don't realize it or not, you're in a spiritual battle. If you walk with Jesus, you are in a battle. And you need to know Genesis, the revelation. You do need to know. And it's a lifetime of learning. You will not complete it until you're in the presence of the Lord. And what a day that will be. Mm-hmm. But anyway, yes, replacement theology. What is that? It's saying that it's all about the church, that Israel has been replaced. Well, friends.

0: And if you study the Word of God, you see so many covenant promises. And I go over that in the program pretty early on. I have several program segments on Israel and the covenants that God made with Israel. And God is a covenant-keeping God. He mm-hmm. does not change. And, you know, one of the things that I have thought a lot about, if I could take that yes. there, God created man and female, male and female. And the first prophecy that's there is what came after sin. And you can just hang there and think about this. It's chapter 3 has the first prophecy in the Word of God, which has to do about your redemption. That was the heart of God from the very, very, very beginning. We know about the flood. We know that all men were corrupt. We could spend a lot of time talking about that. I want to get beyond that. I want you to know that God called out from Abraham a people for himself to show the world who he is through them. And when he did that, the rest of the world was idol worshipers. The world had false gods, idols. And how do I know that? From the Tower of Babel. Because when they scattered with all their false doctrine, all their, I'm going to be God, I'm going to be like God, just what the devil says. And there they went. Well, God loves us that he picked this tiny little group of people to show the world who he is through them. And in fact, he has Jesus Christ came through Israel. And who wrote the Word of God? Do you know that your Bible is over 1,500 years old? That there's 40 plus authors that were inspired by the Holy Spirit of God over three continents, and they say the same thing. They all point to Jesus Christ, and they didn't even know each other, from kings to fishermen, didn't even live the same 1,000 years, and yet they said the same thing. You can't raise a child today and have a book that the generation before had it different. This is inspired of God right. by the Holy Spirit. And Israel is God's chosen people. And yes, they had blessings and they have curses. And they've turned their back on God. God certainly did show us in the Word what happens and how he disciplines. But God has not left them. They are his chosen people. And through them, we understand who he is. And the grace of God to present the gospel to all of us. That is God's heart. It was from the very beginning of time. He says in multiple scriptures, and we go through it on the programs on Israel, multiple scriptures about what's ahead for them and how he's going to bring them back and how he's going to cleanse them and how he's going to give them the Holy Spirit and they'll no longer defile his name. And, you know, he says, in all the countries I sent them to, they defiled his name, profaned his name's actual word. And you say, how? Because he's their God. And they were out of their land. And they say, what's wrong with these Jewish people? See, their God didn't even care for them. He took them out of the land. Listen, he's bringing them back. 1948, they started coming back. People, we live in incredible times.
1: Yes.
0: And God is going to complete the covenants that he said he was going to complete with Israel. Do you know Jesus said to the 12 apostles, he said, in the regeneration, when he sits on his throne, those 12 will sit on thrones judging the 12 tribes of Israel. Israel is not going away. And like we talked at the other program in Daniel, where Daniel has the 70 weeks, and we have the tribulation time of the 70th week. Mm-hmm. It's all about Israel. It's all about Jerusalem.
1: It is.
0: It's all about that beautiful land over there that is God's land, the center of the world. If you take a map with all the continents and you move those continents together like a puzzle piece, you end up with Jerusalem, Israel, right dead center. And God said, it's the center of the world, the apple of my eye. They are God's chosen people. He's never left them, and he will redeem them completely. When the Gentile church primarily and Jewish believers are in the church too, when we are taken out of here, he's going to deal with them and turn his attention on them and take care of them and fulfill every promise he's ever had for them as well as for you.
1: Yes, absolutely. And that's part of the millennial reign, is to fulfill many of the promises that he's made to Israel whether it be the land promises and all these various details. And of course, Christ himself will rule and reign from Jerusalem. Bible prophecy paints that story for us. Friends, we're visiting with Susan Butler. She's the host of a new ministry outreach that we have, a wonderful Bible teachers. You can tell her passion just comes forth to accurately proclaim and teach God's word. And so if you want to check this out, you can head over to Southwest Radio Ministries YouTube channel. 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That's My SWRC. Or just type in Southwest Radio Ministries. 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Of course, we don't want this just to stay on YouTube. We want to take it much further beyond that. 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Okay, Lise, let you ask a question now. Yeah.
0: Thank you, Josh. Susan, I'm wondering, we were talking about replacement theology and people believing that the modern church is going to replace or has replaced Israel and God's plan. Again, that's simply a deception, or not simply, it's pretty complicated. But why do you think that the world is turning against Israel right now, or that there are so many opponents of Israel, all the way down to the people in America who are protesting against Israel right now? Is this part of God's plan?
2: Absolutely, it's part of God's plan. In fact, Jesus had told them that all the world would hate them. They'll have no one come to their side, no one to help them at all. And why do I think that's happening? Well, first of all, because God said it would. But the other reason is you have an enemy, and they have an enemy, the devil, Satan, yes, the murderer, the liar from the beginning. And what he wants to do is he wants to be God. He wants all of God's kingdom. He wants to be the king of the kingdom. He wants to destroy the DNA of God's creation. And he's trying very hard, if you're paying attention to all this technology stuff that's going on, trans stuff. And he wants to do that. Well, you know, at the cross, death was conquered, right, through Jesus Christ. And so Satan, who had the power of death, does not have that in a believer's life at all. So you have power to go forth and proclaim the true word of God. So that was taken care of. That was finished, and it's finished for those who put their faith in Jesus Christ. Because if you don't have your faith in Jesus Christ, then you're fearful of death, and Satan has the power of death. Nothing would please him more, probably, than to totally destroy the Jewish people, totally destroy the nation of Israel, because Jesus is coming back for them.
0: Right.
2: Mm-hmm. He is coming back to set up his kingdom in Jerusalem for 1,000 years.
1: Yes.
2: And reign from there. And my friend, even in eternity, you have the new Jerusalem coming down. You have a new heaven and a new earth, and God coming down to live among us, God and the Lamb, Jesus, like he did before sin in the garden. But if Israel can be totally wiped off the map and the people can be annihilated, which Hitler tried to do, I just read today of someone running for office in America that is possibly a new Hitler, so to speak. I just read that in the news today. Wow. Yes. And so if you can wipe out the Jewish people and the land of Israel, then Satan will think, well, Jesus can't come back now. He can't come set up his kingdom now. Friend, you really need to understand the word of God. And as Josh said earlier, rightly dividing the word of God, when you think of dividing, you think, what does that mean, dividing? Well, what is it saying to Israel? What is it saying to the church? What is it saying to unbelievers? You need to understand the scriptures and not take things out of context. That's probably one of the worst things that I found and I learned as I went through the word of God. Oh, that scripture didn't exactly mean that. It wasn't intended for that. And yet we'll grab scripture and we'll run with it as fast as we can and use it in every other way. And then we're like, oh, whoops, wait a minute. That wasn't right. Forgive me, Lord.
3: Yeah. But those five words don't mean the same thing as two paragraphs.
1: Yeah, I recently saw a coffee cup that said, I can do all things out of a verse taken out of context. I was like, I got to get that one.
2: That one's on every ball team shirt I love Israel. I mean, having been there and seen the Jewish people, they're precious. And they need Jesus. They are in unbelief right now. So if they're in unbelief, wouldn't you expect them to maybe do some things you might not think they should? I mean, that's true with anybody that's in unbelief. God's bringing them back. And he clearly tells us in the word of God that when they come back, after they come back, he's going to cleanse them and give them the spirit and everything.
1: Right.
2: So,
1: yeah, we see that in the book of Ezekiel, especially when he talks about, and even that the Valley of Dry Bones, that is so famous, them bones, them dry bones.
2: Yes.
1: I won't sing. I'll spare you all singing.
3: Oh, come on.
2: Go ahead.
1: Now, Lisa's the singer here, I think. Not me.
2: Not me either.
3: Don't get me started.
1: Okay. Anyway, so when the bones are there, they come back together, but there's no life in them. And there's the regathering in the land in unbelief, and then the breath enters in, speaking of that spiritual. And so, yes, you're absolutely right. The regathering first in unbelief, and then, as it says in Romans 11, all Israel shall be saved, and God will fulfill that promise. And that's what Satan's attempt is, as you've so well said, that if Satan can do away with Israel, then he can stop Bible prophecy in its tracks. He can stop God's plans, God's promises that are irrevocable. And that's what Satan's goal is in all of this. And so I'm so glad that you have chosen to record these programs so that people can know what God's word clearly says and walk people verse by verse by verse through the word of God, helping them to understand. What is some of your approach in the program? What is some of what you want to do in a given episode? Is it just walking through a certain passage of scripture? How do you teach from God's word?
2: Oh, Josh, that's a big question.
1: It is, I know.
2: I have to say, first of all, it's all God. God's the one that's directing me and leading me. I give it all to him. The program is his and his alone. And so I'm very grateful for the opportunity to share his word because I know what it's done in my life. And that's what spurs me on, because what I see that it continues to do in my life, I want that for others. I want the people younger than me to know what I know now, you know, that I wish I'd known then. It's there. Please, please, please, please don't get so busy in life. But anyway, what I do is I did go through the whole book, one chapter of Jude. That was packed full, and it took several programs to do that one because there's so much there. And what I do, Josh, is we look at context. Context is what comes before scripture, after scripture. We look at who God is speaking to. We, in an inductive way, is how I lead.
1: Yeah, absolutely.
2: And so I will flip to lots of scriptures to connect dots through the word of God. I have not done another, because it's new, book complete from beginning to end yet on the programs like I did Jude. But right now I'm in Genesis because I'm taking people to the first prophecy, and we have to get the background, of course. So we start with Genesis 1 and 2. It's been wonderful. God connect.

0: his word throughout the whole word of God. And that's what I said earlier. When you have the Bible written by 40 plus authors who didn't even know each other through the Spirit of God leading them to pen it down, when you have 1,500 years and three continents telling you the same thing, that's God.
1: Yes.
0: And it connects. There is nothing that is contradictory in the Word of God. You come at it literal. God did not make you stand on your head to look upside down and try to figure out something he's saying. Mm-hmm. He is so clear. He's clear. You can understand it. There's no one not smart enough to understand God's word.
1: Amen.
0: He leads you in it. We go through a lot of scriptures, and that's primarily what I do. I don't want to do a lot of stories. I'm not here to say, you know, give you all this application, but I do at the end of learning. But it's not about how to live a better life, how to love your husband more, because God's word will show you that.
1: That's true.
0: As we study his word, he's given you everything for life and godliness in his word. And as he shows you that and you grow in the word, you'll be amazed how your life and the way you live starts changing as you let him have his word affect your life.
2: And to ask him to show
0: us
2: what he wants us to know from each different scripture or topic.
0: Oh, absolutely. And he is faithful to always do that. He's good. He's gracious. He's kind. He's loving. And he's there for you.
1: Amen. Thank you so much, Susan. And friends, head over to the Southwest Radio Ministries YouTube channel, and you can check out the episodes Living on the Front Lines, hosted by Bible teacher Susan Butler. Susan, thank you so much for joining us on the program.
0: Thank you, Josh. Thank you, Lise.
2: Thank you. You don't want to miss this program.
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4: 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Mike Cox is on the way, and he'll be with you through the midday hours. 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It's time for SRN News.
5: With SRN News, I'm Jason Walker. Authorities now say the owners of Santo Domingo nightclub will stand trial for involuntary manslaughter after that roof collapse killed 236 people last year. A judge ruling that Antonio and Maribel Espalet, owners of the club, could face up to 2 years in prison if found guilty. The collapse in April of 25 shocked the Dominican Republic. Firefighters and police working for days to rescue several survivors. The G7 summit underway in France. President Trump and world leaders talking about a wide array of issues.

0: In the meantime, the initial agreement between the United States and Iran to extend the ceasefire inching toward a formal signing. And that's despite questions over the fate of Tehran's nuclear program. California Governor Gavin Newsom is responding to investigations he says are being led by President Trump.
1: Newsom is accusing the Trump administration of targeting him for political purposes as he weighs a presidential bid. Newsom says in a video posted on X that in recent days, federal agents have knocked on the doors of his friends and former employees and have asked for records. In the video, Newsom tells his wife that he loves her.
2: You have not earned a single one of the that he's trying to inflict on you and our children.
1: Newsom also has a message for President Donald Trump.
2: Mr. President, come after me. I'm not going anywhere, and the country is watching.
1: I'm Lisa Dwyer.
0: Plane crash in California.
3: A B-52 bomber crashed shortly after takeoff at Edwards Air Force Base Monday in Southern California's Mojave Desert. Military officials said a huge plume of smoke was coming from the scene. The military aircraft, a Boeing B-52 Stratofortress, is a long-range bomber that usually carries a crew of five.
0: Eight people on board. There were no survivors. SRN.
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5: Here we have this invitation to enter in to this revelation that God is giving to his people. The Father through the Son through the angel through John to us. And the purpose is that we would know what Jesus Christ has been doing, what Jesus Christ has for us, what blessing he has for us.
6: Many Christians simply don't know what to do with the book of Revelation. Some look at it as a code to be cracked or an inside look into events unfolding around the globe. So how should we view this last book in the Bible? Thanks for being with us on this Tuesday edition of Renewing Your Mind. Ligonier's chairman, W. Robert Godfrey, recorded an extensive study for us in the book of Revelation, and you'll be hearing messages from that series for the next 3 days. To begin our study, Dr. Godfrey encourages us to consider Revelation as a book of blessing.
5: Welcome to our teaching series on the book of the Revelation. I think it's an exciting book to look into. It's a fascinating book. It's a book that has attracted through the centuries a great deal of interest and study and reflection, and as we know, also a great deal of silliness. So we're going to try to avoid the silliness and find the truth and find the blessing. Let me read the opening verses of the book of the Revelation. The revelation of Jesus Christ, which God gave him to show to his servants the things that must soon take place. He made it known by sending his angel to his servant John, who bore witness to the word of God and to the testimony of Jesus Christ, even to all that he saw. Blessed is the one who reads aloud the words of this prophecy, and blessed are those who hear and who keep what is written in it, for the time is near. That's fascinating, isn't it? Blessed is the one who reads this prophecy aloud. Well, we're going to do some of that as we study this book together. And that, I hope, will be the effect of our study together, that we'll be blessed, to understand God's truth, God's purpose in this book, and that we will be blessed to be encouraged to live faithfully for him. So I want to suggest that this book should not be approached as a puzzle.

speaking to his people in every generation, and how that book is given to us to be a blessing. So some people approach the book of the Revelation as if the only interesting questions are, who's the beast? Who's 666? What exactly does the 1,000-year reign of Christ mean? Now, we'll talk about those things as we get there, and we'll try to figure out what is meant by those things. But the book is really given to us as a whole. It's not given to us just to lift verses out and ask questions of those verses in isolation from what's all around it. So our approach will be very much to try to see the book as a whole with a conviction that it has a message as a whole, that it holds together. And the more that we can see how it holds together, the better we'll be able to interpret it. So we want to look at the big picture of the book is part of what we will do. We're going to look at plenty of details. I hope not too many, but we're going to look very carefully as we go along, but we're not going to try to be exhaustive. I'm not going to interact with all the various interpretations along the way. I'm going to pursue positively. It's a nice way to put it. In other words, I'm just going to tell you what I think. We're going to pursue positively how I think the book should be understood rather than constantly interacting with all the other approaches. There are lots of books out there. You're probably aware of that, but we're going to try to see how the book is speaking to us. Now, in approaching that, we ought to bear in mind that in the history of the church, there have been four major approaches to this book. Now, under each of those four, there have been lots of variations, but there are four basic approaches to this book. One of those approaches is called the preterist approach. And preterist is derived from a Latin word, preter, which means beyond or before. So the preterist view of the book is that most of it is already fulfilled. The radical preterist would say it's all fulfilled. So that approach to the book says the book is about what has already taken place. And most of the preterists want to say very passionately, the book was written before the destruction of the temple in Jerusalem in 70 AD, and that a lot of what's described here is about the destruction of the temple. So that's one whole approach, one important historical approach to the book. And under that preterist approach, there are a lot of subdivisions, but that's one large approach. Another large approach, historically, is called the church historical approach. And the church historical approach thinks that the book of the Revelation is a prophecy about the whole history of the church from the ascension of Christ to his second coming. It's sort of fascinating. In the 16th century, at the time of the Reformation, almost all Protestants were church historical interpreters of the book of the Revelation. And that meant that the question always was, what chapter are we in? If this prophesies the whole history of the church, then where I am today is somewhere in the book of the Revelation. Are we in chapter 17? Are we in chapter 18? Are we in chapter 19? It's usually pretty far along because every age thinks they're near the end. So that church historical approach was very popular. Almost all Protestants held to it in the 16th century. And ironically, today it's almost disappeared altogether. I don't know offhand anyone who still holds to the church historical approach to the book of the Revelation. But since I'm a historian, I have to tell you about this important historical approach to the book. Thirdly, there is what we might call, what we do call, the futurist approach. And the futurist approach is that almost the whole book from chapter 4 on is about the future, is yet to be fulfilled, is yet to come. And the most influential, the best known representation of the futurist approach in our time has been dispensationalism. Now, there are other forms of futurism. Dispensationalism is not the only one, but dispensationalism
late 19th century on into the 20th century in America.

0: became very widespread amongst conservative Protestants. And so it's probably the best known futurist approach. Now, we know even amongst dispensationalists, there are significant differences as to the tribulation. Are you pre-trib, post-trib, mid-trib? If you don't know what that means, your salvation can still be secure. And but it points that under the heading of these big schools of interpretation, there are all sorts of subdivisions and differences. The problem, I think, one of the problems with the futurists' approach is the futurists always tell us that they're the ones who really take the book of the Revelation literally, that the rest of us take it spiritually. But if you're a futurist and you take the book of the Revelation literally, what do you do when right in the very first verse we're told that the things here must take place soon? Well, if 2,000 years have gone by since John's time and these things we're still waiting for, it's a little hard to take soon literally and make it mean 2,000 plus years. I don't want to be mean-spirited about that, but it is a point to ponder. Now, the soon is a bit of a problem for everybody except the preterists. And the preterists, not surprisingly, rest a lot on that statement, and it's appropriate. So anyway, futurism is the third major school. The fourth school, and as you probably can imagine, I've saved the best for last. The fourth school is sometimes called the idealist school or the spiritualist school. Neither of them the happiest labels, perhaps. To put a more positive spin on it, we might call it the present blessing school. That may prejudice the approach to that idea. But the idea is this book is given for a spiritual blessing to the church to describe indeed what is going to happen, but what is going to happen through the whole period of the church, not century by century, but talking generally about the life of the church so that in every century we can be encouraged by this book and waiting for the coming of Christ again. And that's the basic approach that we'll take here. So it's not all in the past, it's not all in the future, it's not revealing century by century what's going to happen in the life of the church, but it is given as pictures to us of what the Lord is doing in history for his people and how that history will culminate in the glorious return of Christ. So we'll see that more as we go along. Now, in terms of this basic approach that I'm going to pursue, there have been a number of books that have done that approach. And amongst the better known of them is, some of you will know, William Hendrickson's book, More Than Conquerors. That was published way back in 1962. And that was one of the more effective promoters of this general approach to the book of the Revelation. And it's a very fine and useful book. More recently, we have G.K. Beale's large, impressive commentary, The Book of the Revelation, was published in 1999. If you want to know everything about the Book of the Revelation, that's the book for you. It is really a testimony to fantastic scholarship. He talks so much about the background of the book, other kinds of books that may have influenced the book. It's amazing. It's written by a very fine conservative reformed scholar and just has a huge amount of detail in there. In 2001, Dennis Johnson published a much more accessible and popular book, but again, taking the same basic view, entitled The Triumph of the Lamb. I like that title. It's a great way of thinking about the book, The Triumph of the Lamb. So those are three very useful books to keep in mind if you want to do more study. I'm hoping to exhaust you so you never want to look at the book again. No, not really. But there's always more to study, isn't there? There's always more to learn. So we're going to take a look at the book, but there are these other resources that can continue to help. Hendrickson, Beale, and Johnson. Now, you may ask, if we have these three books with with which I generally agree and think are really very good books. Why am I doing this? Why am I doing my own thing? Well, I was encouraged a number of years ago to study the book. I didn't even really want to do it. And as I studied it, I realized I was coming up not with a different general approach or a lot of different specific interpretations, but I was coming up with a different outline of the book, a different notion of the structure of the book. And Dennis Johnson's actually a good friend of mine. We've taught together for decades. And so I went to him and I said, Dennis, I'm really worried about me. And he said, why are you worried? And I said, because I've come up with my own outline of the book of the Revelation, and surely I must be wrong. And Dennis smiled his wise and pastoral smile and said, everybody has their own outline of the book of the Revelation. Why shouldn't you be able to have yours? So with that encouragement, I plunged forward. Now, I'm a church historian. I'm not a New Testament scholar. But I believe, and of course, every crazy who interprets the book of the Revelation believes he or she has found the unique key. I don't think I found a unique key. But what I did was to just listen to how the book of the Revelation presents itself. And what is the very first thing that strikes you as you begin to read the book of the Revelation? Well, one of the things that strikes you early on is that there are sevens everywhere. You know, you start right out with seven churches, but you're blessed by the seven spirits that are before his throne. There are seven seals and seven plagues. I mean, the sevens go on and on throughout the book. Major sevens, minor sevens, just lots of sevens in the book. And so as I approached this question of the structure of the book, I thought to myself, well, let's look for sevens as we go along. And so you start right out with seven churches, and then you move right on to seven seals. And I began to say, is this the controlling structure of the book as a whole? And then you discover, well, there are actually sections of the book where there are partial sevens. You start out with one, two, three, and then they stop numbering. This is appearances of angels. And then you have sections of the book that aren't numbered at all. Chapters 12 into 14, and the last chapters of the book, 17 to the end, there aren't specific sevens. But I asked myself, if seven is so explicitly present in so much of the book, is it possible that these sections that aren't explicitly numbered might still be divided into sevens? And as I pursued that, and as I say, I convinced myself, as I pursued that, I concluded this book really does have seven sections or seven cycles, as I've been calling. So the structure of the book, I'm arguing, is seven sections. And in each of those seven cycles, there are seven subpoints. And I thought to myself, well, if that's true, why aren't those sevens always explicitly labeled? Well, one of the things I discovered from my study of the Psalms is that in Eastern thought, Near Eastern thought, they like a little variation. They don't want everything too repetitive and too much the same. So it wouldn't be surprising if there were slightly different approaches to labeling sections. And then I thought to myself, you know, we're told there are seven letters to seven churches, and we're certainly obviously able to count that there are in fact seven letters, but we're not told here's letter one, here's letter two, here's letter three. They're not explicitly numbered for us. So I concluded that maybe this approach of seven sections with seven subsections to each one actually is arising from the text and not being imposed on the text. If you look at a lot of other outlines, they go along and then they have to have parentheses and things because things don't quite fit in the way they've been approaching it. And I don't have any parentheses. Now, that doesn't mean I'm right, but I think I'll be able to convince you this is a helpful approach. Now, there's one other little variation. What I discovered is that although I think it's pretty clear there are seven sections and seven subsections, some of the cycles have an introduction and some don't. Four have an introduction and three don't. Again, I think that's just artistic variation, but we'll see. We're not going to spend a lot of time talking about structure. Don't get too nervous about this, but I really do believe, the more I study the Bible, that structure is a huge help to the understanding of meaning. If you understand how a book is put together, it's going to help you see what the particular parts mean. One of the great problems of biblical interpretation in the history of the church has been people who pull a verse out of context and then make something of it without enough relating it to its immediate context and the broader context of the Bible. So I hope our approach to structure will help us see more deeply into the meaning of this book, and that will be our aim as we go along. So we'll look at that outline as we move along. We'll look at the various ways in which that's shown to us. But as we move forward, what we're going to do is, first of all, look at the brief introduction to the whole book, which is really just three verses, the first three verses of the book that I read at our beginning here. And then we'll move into the first cycle, which begins at 1:4 with the introduction to that cycle. I think a lot of interpreters see those verses after chapter 1, verse 4, as an introduction to the book as a whole. And whether we see it as an introduction of the cycle or the book as a whole doesn't matter hugely. But I really think I'll be able to convince you this is an introduction to this letter to the churches. And when we see this introduction as prefacing the letter to the churches specifically, it'll help us see what those letters mean a little more. So we're going to look at this and begin to try to understand what the Spirit is saying to the churches. So that introduction of the book as a whole, there are several elements there that are important that we ought to note and that we ought to take very seriously. And the first part of that is what it tells us about the nature of the book. And it says, this is a revelation. This is the revelation. Now, what is a revelation? In Greek, that word is apokalypsis, from which we get our English word apocalyptic or apocalypse. And what that word really means is an unveiling, a lifting of the veil so we can see and understand. And I think that's very important, that this is the way that book begins. It begins not by saying, I'm going to give you a difficult and veiled truth. It begins by saying, the truth I'm going to give you is an unveiling of truth. So it ought to be understandable, right? We ought to be able to maybe not understand every word, but understand generally what's happening in this book. So this is the revelation of Jesus Christ. And I think what it means there is not so much that it's the revelation from Jesus Christ, although it certainly is that, but what this means primarily is this is a revelation that tells us about Jesus Christ. It's probably both things, really. This is a revelation that is from Jesus and about Jesus. And we'll see that said a little later, too. This is the testimony of Jesus Christ. There, I think it's more focally, this is the testimony Jesus Christ is bearing to us. This is his word to us. This is his speaking to us. And it's interesting how that's given to us, isn't it? God speaks to Jesus. Jesus speaks to the angel. The angel speaks to John, and John speaks to us. All in just this one or two verses, this picture of revelation coming to us and reminding us that when we hear the word of God, we hear it through ministers who have borne it. John ministered the word in writing this book. the angel, and remember the word angel in Greek means messenger, the messenger of God bore witness to John. And the angel saw the eternal word of God who bore witness to him. And Jesus, as he says in John's gospel over and over again, Jesus came bearing the word of his Father. So here we have this invitation to enter in to this revelation that God is giving to his people, the Father through the Son through the angel through John, John to us. And the purpose is that we would know what Jesus Christ has been doing, what Jesus Christ has for us, what blessing he has for us. And that's the thing I want to keep at the center of what we're doing, that we look for the way in which this word comes to bless us, to encourage us, to draw us closer to Christ, to make us more faithful. This is the very heart of what the book is about and what we want to try to see there, and I think we will. So thank you for being here for this first lecture, and we'll next time begin to look more fully in the way in which this book begins.
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2: 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Good morning, everybody. I'm Mike Cox. I'm here until 3 o'clock with you today. We have a lot going on here at WHCB, and I get to tell you about a lot of that. 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
3: 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I'm Greg Patton in the New America. 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I'm Greg Patton. 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
2: 91.5 Meteorologist Mike Cox. It should be a nice day on this Tuesday and a little more sunshine than we saw yesterday. It'll be a high of 80 by the end of the day. Then tonight, partly cloudy skies. Early tomorrow morning's low temperature should be around 57. For Wednesday, a sunny day, but there could be a pop-up shower or thunderstorm late with a high of 86. A front approaches Thursday, bringing some clouds in here, some scattered showers and storms. Strong storms are possible Thursday afternoon as highs go up to 88.

0: What we think about God is the most important thing about us. And today, Chuck Swindoll has given us something worth thinking about for the rest of our lives. 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
1: I came across a quote not long ago that I haven't been able to shake. It was from a man named John Allen, a Salvation Army saint who was near the end of his life. John made this shocking statement: "I deserve to be damned. I deserve to be in hell, but God interfered." That last part is worth repeating. God interfered. Wow, I love that more than I can say. Because that's the story of the cross. We were running hard in the wrong direction, and God stepped in. He didn't send a memo. He didn't offer a suggestion. He hung on a cross and bled and died and rose again. That's not a metaphor. That's history. And that interference has changed every life that's ever truly reckoned with it. Here's what keeps me up at night. Millions of people are still running the wrong direction, and they don't know it. They're busy. They're sincere. Some of them are sitting in church every Sunday, but they've never had a real, personal, life-altering encounter with the cross we proclaim. That's the whole reason Insight for Living exists. And here's what I want you to understand as we approach June 30th. When you send a gift to Insight for Living, God's word doesn't just sit in a quiet studio. 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You are the one who sends it. 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The cross is going to reorient their entire life. Your gift makes that possible. Please don't wait. Give today, and give knowing that what you're investing in is genuinely, permanently, eternally important.
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6: There are thousands of financial books out there, yet overall our personal finances are in pretty bad shape. That proves one thing: the latest advice and the latest book on the newest financial twist is not really working. All the really good advice is really nothing new at all. In fact, some of the best financial advice goes back thousands of years. There's a simple but dramatic piece of advice in Proverbs 6 in the Bible. It says, "Go to the ant and consider its ways and be wise. It stores its provisions in the summer and gathers its food for the harvest." But that is financial advice from the Bible that can turn your life around. Our consumer-driven society obsesses about ways to spend money. But the Bible says, like the ants, we should instead focus on ways to save money. A lesson we can learn from the ants. The point is, we don't need more financial advice. We simply need to apply the old-fashioned advice that's been around for years, or even millennia. An aggressive, consistent savings plan will transform your finances. 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
2: 91.5, the blessing weather. I'm meteorologist Mike Cox. It should be a nice day on this Tuesday and a little more sunshine than we saw yesterday. It'll be a high of 80 by the end of the day. Then tonight, partly cloudy skies. Early tomorrow morning's low temperature should be around 57. For Wednesday, a sunny day, but there could be a pop-up shower or thunderstorm late with a high of 86. A front approaches Thursday, bringing some clouds in here, some scattered showers and storms. Strong storms are possible Thursday afternoon as highs go up to 88.
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3: With SRN News, I'm Bernie Bennett in Washington. During a bilateral meeting at the G7 summit with the Emir of Qatar, President Donald Trump says he's unhappy with Israel's dealings with Lebanon.
8: It's terrible. I would say of all countries, they've been treated the worst. And they can't defend themselves. And they have Hezbollah, which is a problem for them. So, I'm not happy with the way Israel has handled themselves with Lebanon and with Hezbollah. They should have been able to do the job faster. It just goes on forever. And when that happens, it throws a negative light on the big deal, and that's the deal with Iran.
3: President Trump is in the French Alps with allies as they're pushing the war with Ukraine back on his agenda. The Iran conflict has recently overshadowed the war in Ukraine. French President Emmanuel Macron aims to persuade Mr. Trump to support Ukraine and pressure Russia for peace. President Trump plans to meet with Ukrainian President Volodymyr Zelensky and focus on Ukraine, saying Iran will soon be back in the rearview mirror. The FBI and Secret Service stopped a plot to attack a UFC fight at the White House on Sunday, marking the 250th celebration of President Trump's 80th birthday, 250th celebration of America. Laura Winters reports.
9: The FBI arresting five people in connection with attempting to attack Sunday's UFC America 250 event. Vice President J.D. Vance telling Fox News this was a potential terrorist attack. FBI Director Kash Patel on his X page writing, "Multiple individuals are now in custody and the planned attacks were stopped cold." The New York Post reporting the group reportedly wanted to target buildings in the vicinity of the White House. And then while law enforcement was dealing with that, a second wave of attackers allegedly planned to storm the White House gate. Laura Winters reporting.
3: Economists and industry analysts say that even after oil starts flowing again from the
10: News on WHCB, Bristol Kingsport Johnson City has been underwritten by friends of the ministry at Don Johnson Door Service, 4107 Highway 11E in Bluff City, Tennessee, 423-968-9320. We thank Don Johnson and all of the folks at Don Johnson Door Service for their underwriting the news here at WHCB, Bristol, Kingsport, Johnson City.
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12: What makes something right or wrong? Are things that are sometimes wrong always wrong? Most writers and commentators, even most preachers today, have problems with the question of right and wrong. That seems amazing, since only a generation or two ago, few people had any problems at all with the issue of right and wrong. About the only act that seems to be universally accepted as wrong today is to claim that there is an absolute standard of morality. How did things change so fast? Well, that's not hard to answer. When people accepted that they were made by a creator, they accepted one important consequence of that fact. The creator owns us, lock, stock and barrel, and therefore has every right to hold us accountable for our actions. Many people understood that God was determined to steer us from the wrong and urge us towards the right, because the wrong hurts us, while the right provides us with a sense of fulfillment. So, life cannot be full when the creator is not included. When evolution is convinced much of the population that this personal creator was a myth, people began to reason that without a creator, right and wrong were up for grabs. Morality was not absolute. And that is just what the first architects of evolution said would happen if evolution was adopted.
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2: It looks like we have a pretty nice day around the area on this Tuesday. Should be sunny all day long as temperatures go to around 80. Tonight, partly cloudy, still cooler than average both today and tonight as we drop to the upper 50s for lows tonight. Now, tomorrow we'll feel a little more like summer. We'll have temperatures getting back to the mid to upper 80s, sunny skies, and the possibility that a pop-up shower or thunderstorm will happen, which is, you know, typical for this time of year. And then on Thursday, kind of a different situation. We're going to have a front approaching by then, so we'll have clouds increasing and some scattered showers and storms. There actually could be some pretty strong storms moving in here on Thursday. We'll keep an eye on those. Highs will be around 88 degrees, and the cold front moves through Friday, so showers and storms are likely then, and that front will drop temperatures down to around 80 once again for Friday. Coming up next, here's the Baptist Bible Hour on WHCB.
14: Welcome to today's edition of the Baptist Bible Hour, a daily program proclaiming the sovereign grace of God. My name is James Kenneth. Thank you for joining us. Welcome to today's edition of the Baptist Bible Hour. On today's program, Lasser Bradley Jr. brings the second part of a message titled A Psalm

being his help in the time of old age. Forsake me not, he says, when my strength fails. Lord, when I'm old and gray-headed, don't forget about me. Don't forsake me. As you've been with me through all these years, and I have confidence that thou art a faithful God, don't forget about me. He said, well, why should such a question even enter his mind? If he'd had such great experiences with God, had seen so many evidences of God's faithfulness to him, why would he even raise the question? But you know, there are times that although we read the promises of God, although we're confident that God is faithful, that when we look at ourselves, we stand amazed that God is still mindful of our needs and circumstances and would think, well, if God does forsake us, it's no more than what I deserve. But you know, the fact was that if God was going to forsake David, there'd have been many opportunities to have done it previously when he had sinned greatly and when he sometimes had terribly failed in his obligations. But God had not forsaken him, and God wasn't going to forsake him in the time of his old age. Frankly, there are some problems associated with old age. There's some problems that just don't go away. David was talking about enemies in the days of his youth. He's talking about enemies in the time of his midlife. He's talking about enemies still there in his old age. Satan is our great adversary. He is as a roaring lion seeking whom he may devour. He has confronted us, enticed us, tempted us in the days of our youth. And sometimes in those days of struggle, we look at some of the precious old saints around us and we think, my, when I finally reach that stage of life, when I finally successfully fought these battles early on, I'll reach the place that Satan is not going to trouble me so much and there won't be some of these temptations that have plagued me in the past. But as you go along, you come to realize that the flesh is weak at every stage of life. Satan is still there to tempt you, to discourage you, to deceive you if you're not standing firm in the faith. There's some temptations, no doubt, that are unique to young people, but other temptations that are there for the aged as well. There are health problems. They can become very debilitating. Can be very discouraging when most of your time is spent planning your next visit to the doctor, trying to figure out which one you're supposed to see this time and where you're supposed to go and how you're going to get there, how many pills you're supposed to take each morning, how you're going to settle up with the insurance company and get them to pay for what they're supposed to pay and not lose your temper when you find out they didn't pay for half of what you thought they should have. A lot of frustrations in old age as health begins to fail. Sometimes there's a tendency toward depression. A person that may have been very cheerful earlier in life, never plagued with the inclination to be depressed. But they reach the time of old age and they become discouraged. And I suppose the question that is most frequently posed when I visit with people in nursing homes and others that are now not able to get out and go about as they once did, the question that they constantly ask is this: why am I here? And there's only one answer I can give. You're here because God wants you here. So, well, I don't understand why I'm here. Because I can't get out like I once did. I can't do the things I once did. I don't know why I'm here. But faith is that by which you trust when you don't understand. You don't have to know the reason, but you know God has a reason for you being here. And so you have to let him decide the timetable and know that your times are in his hand, and therefore you can find comfort by trusting him. Sometimes problems that have occurred earlier in life
still have their

lasting implications as old age has come on. Family problems, troubles and conflicts of many kinds still are there. Old age doesn't clear the slate and cause all of these problems of the past to disappear. But finally, the book of Ecclesiastes, Solomon's description of what happens as one gets older. We turn to the 12th chapter of the book of Ecclesiastes. In verse 1, he says, "Remember now thy Creator in the days of thy youth, while the evil days come not, nor the years draw nigh, when thou shalt say, I have no pleasure in them." Now he's going to describe what happens as you get older. "While the sun or the light or the moon or the stars be not darkened, nor the clouds return after the rain. In the day when the keepers of the house shall tremble, and the strong men shall bow themselves, and the grinders cease because they are few, and those that look out of the windows are darkened, and the doors shall be shut in the streets when the sound of the grinders is low, and he shall rise up at the voice of the bird, and all the daughters of music shall be brought low. And when they shall be afraid of that which is high, and fears shall be in the way, and the almond tree shall flourish, and the grasshopper shall be a burden, and desire shall fail, and because a man goeth to his long home, and the mourners go about in the streets, or ever the silver cord be loosed, or the golden bowl be broken, or the pitcher be broken at the fountain, or the wheel broken at the cistern." What is he saying here? Well, he's saying that one of the signs of old age, you begin to tremble. You begin to tremble. The legs and the knees weaken, and you're sometimes bowed over. You start to lose your teeth. In some cases, you may lose all of them. Your vision is impaired. That gets to be a problem. Just can't see as well as you once did. That happens to some of us sooner than it does to others. I remember when my mother was in her late 80s and she was complaining to me one time that she couldn't read the phone book without her glasses. I said, "I can't even find the phone book without my glasses." But you see, as we get older, there are many things that we have to deal with where things change from earlier on in life. Hearing fails. We have a little difficulty admitting that when it happens. We make the assumption that people just do not speak distinctly any longer. Everybody has become a mumbler. But in reality, our hearing is not what it once was. Said they rise up with the birds. In other words, you can't sleep as long as you would like. Wake up and wish you could sleep longer. Say, how strange is life anyway? When I was younger, I had to get up early and go to work. I dreaded to get up. If I could have, I could have slept all day. Now I'm retired. I could sleep, but I can't sleep. I wake up when the bird sings. And so it's sometimes frustrating. Said, these that are older are afraid of high places, afraid of falling. Begin to lose your appetite. Say, my, there was a time I wish I could have afforded to have gone to a nice, good restaurant to eat. Now I could afford it, and there's no need to go because I couldn't eat all that stuff anyway. So old age has a lot of problems. Reach the place that the person loses their independence. That's probably one of the most difficult things of all. When the kids come in one day and say, "I'm sorry, I got to have the car keys," you're a danger to yourself and to other people. That's extremely difficult. And there's a loss of friends. Many of your friends are dying and passing off the scene. And some of them just plain forget. And you feel alone and forgotten. But David is praying, "Now when I'm old and gray-headed, O God, forsake me not."
If the Lord is still with us, even if our body has weakened, our abilities are not what they once were, our activities are limited, if God is with us, we can be comforted. What a blessing to know that the Lord will not leave nor forsake his people. Yes, old age has its challenges. From reading that description, it just doesn't sound like it's much fun, does it? And yet, in old age, if a person faces it with faith and courage and confidence in God, not allowing themselves to be full of self-pity, not allowing themselves to be full of complaints, their influence and their testimony can be beautiful. David continues his prayer that God will be with him. Verse 9, cast me not off in the time of old age, forsake me not when strength faileth. Lord, I'm going to need you in a special way. I've learned long ago of my own weakness. I've learned that I had to depend upon you. But when physical strength fails and I'm feeling terribly weak in every category of life, oh Lord, do not forsake me. Verse 12, O God, be not far from me. O my God, make haste for my help. Come to me quickly. Verse 16, I will go in the strength of the Lord God. I will make mention of thy righteousness, even of thine only. How am I going to make it? When I'm discouraged, when I'm saying, what's the use? Why am I here? Lord, I have to come and say, I don't have the strength, but I'll have to trust you to give it to me every day. His mercies are new every morning. There's something about our human nature that resists living by faith. We'd far rather have something already in hand than to believe God's going to give it to us. We're told to pray, give us this day our daily bread. There's not a person here today that could say truthfully, that's really the way I want to live. With the cupboard empty, but having to pray each day, give me what I need today. We feel a lot better praying that prayer, give us this day our daily bread, if we know there's enough already in the house to last at least a month. Well, whether we're talking about food or material things or just talking about the strength that we so desperately need to face the challenge of each new day, God gives it to us according to his pleasure, not all at once, but as we need it, and so we must continue to trust him. Now, when I'm old and gray-headed, he says in verse 18, O God, forsake me not. But notice what he says in that verse. This is not just a self-centered prayer. This is not something that the Lord is being sought just to bring him out of his dark times and days of depression. He's not just thinking about himself. He says, until I have showed thy strength unto this generation and thy power to everyone that is to come. Lord, don't forsake me when I'm old and gray-headed. Give me enough time and enough strength and enough grace that I will be able to show thy strength unto this generation. See, David had a great concern for children, for young people, for the generation that was coming on. In Psalm 34, verse 11, he says, come, ye children, hearken unto me. I will teach you the fear of the Lord. Come, ye children, I've got something to tell you. Now, certainly there are some interesting and entertaining stories that the aged are able to tell the young. One of my grandmothers was a great storyteller, and I was always fascinated just to get her started telling some of those tales that were intriguing and exciting, and just loved to sit and listen to her talk. And there's a place for that. But that's not what David's talking about. He's not talking about just telling an interesting tale. He says, I want to speak to you children to teach you the fear of the Lord.
I want to tell you about my God. I want to tell you about what he meant to me in the days of my youth. I want to tell you about how he has delivered me from many a great trial. I want to tell you about those days when I've walked in darkness, but he's been my light. I want to tell you about those days that I grieved greatly, but he was my comfort. I want to tell you about those times where he says, I sink in deep mire where there is no standing. But then he brought me out, put my feet on a rock, and put a new song in my mouth. I want to tell you about those times. Oh, you might say, children don't want to hear that. Young people don't want to hear about my walk with the Lord. It might surprise you. Have you made the effort? Have you taken the time? This is what David said he was going to do, and this is his prayer. Lord, don't forsake me. Don't remove me until I have showed thy strength unto this generation and thy power to everyone that is to come. What a great opportunity it is. What a privilege it is. Parents, as you bring your children up in the nurture and admonition of the Lord, you can't feel that the time you're spending with them is wasted time. It's the most productive, best time that you can possibly utilize. As you're talking to them about the things of God, incorporating the truth of God's word into every area of life. And then grandparents can also fill an important role. And older members in the church can be a great example and a source of encouragement to other young people and children around them. That's the way it ought to work in the household of faith, in the family of God. Yes, David saw in advance a purpose for still being here. He wasn't going to reach that point to say, I don't know why I'm still around. I want to be here. I want to remain until I have showed this generation thy strength, thy power. I'm thinking about those that are to come. How often do you think about what's going to happen when you pass off the scene? I'm not talking about wringing your hands in anxiety, because that would be a lack of faith. But I'm talking about using such opportunities as you now have to be a source of encouragement and to instruct and guide others, and then to be prayerful. Oh, Lord, use the things that I've tried to teach that it may be effective in their hearts and lives. Bless your church to be strong. We've talked several times recently about what a terrible thing it was, hard to grasp it, really. In olden times, when Joshua, that great man of faith, that great leader, had passed off the scene, that there arose a generation that knew not the Lord. You say, how could that happen? Just in one generation. Remember that Joshua had instructed the men to put 12 stones on the banks of the river when they had come across Jordan. He was thinking then about the generation to come. And he said, when young people come along and they see these 12 stones stacked up, they're going to say, well, what's that all about? What's that mean? And it gives you an opportunity to tell them, we were in bondage and God brought us out. We were wanderers in the wilderness and God sustained us. You're going to be able to instruct them and tell them the truth about your God. But obviously somebody failed to do what Joshua had expected. And the people turned from the worship of the true and living God and worshiped idols. Someone has said that Christianity is always just one generation from extinction. Well, that's true from the human vantage point. If we rejoice in the words of Jesus when he says the gates of hell shall not prevail against his church, he says, I'll build my church and the gates of hell shall not prevail against it. He's going to sustain a witness till he comes back. But that doesn't give us the option to sit back in indifference and say, well, I believe God's going to do that, so it doesn't matter how I spend my time and whether I try and teach others or not. You have that opportunity and that obligation. May we follow the wonderful example of David.
and look at the time of old age, not as just one of inconvenience, not the one where we just feel to be put on the shelf, but an opportunity to share some of the things about God's faithfulness in our life, some of the things that we have learned, some of the things that others need to know, teaching them the way of the Lord. And so in this wonderful psalm, we indeed see a psalm for the seasons of life, because David has spoken of God being his helper and his teacher in the days of his youth. In later life, as he looks on toward old age, he's not looking there with dread nor with complaints, but rather with anticipation that God will strengthen him and bless him to be an effective teacher even in those declining years. He was praising God. "My lips shall greatly rejoice when I sing unto thee, and my soul which thou hast redeemed." David found joy in praising God, in singing his praise. Do you rejoice? Do you rejoice in the goodness and mercy of God? Rejoice to be able to share the good news of the gospel with others? Of course, there are many today who have been under the influence of the teaching that's so prevalent in our society, that esteeming oneself is something that's so vital to our well-being. People are constantly told that the answer to life's problems really is self-esteem. If you think highly of yourself, then you'll be a success. Turn to the Word of God and you see just exactly the opposite. All have sinned and come short of the glory of God. All of us are violators of His law. All of us are justly condemned. Our hope is not in thinking highly of ourselves, but in coming to conviction to see ourselves as a sinner, acknowledging it before God, and being made to realize that there is but one Savior, and His name is Jesus. Only one hope for us as fallen, ruined creatures, that we be cleansed in His blood, His righteousness be credited to our account. What is your experience? Have you come to see your own unworthiness? Confess that by nature you are a sinner. You've transgressed God's law. You can make no demands. You deserve nothing. But you cast yourself upon His sovereign mercy. You look to Jesus Christ.

A Psalm for the Seasons of Life 2. That's the title of today's message from Lasair Bradley Jr. on the Baptist Bible Hour. As we've heard today, every season of life brings its own challenges, but also its own opportunities to glorify God. Whether in youth, middle age, or old age, the Lord remains our refuge, our strength, and our faithful companion. May God help us to trust Him day by day, to speak often of His goodness, and to leave a testimony of His faithfulness for those who come after us. Thanks so much for listening today. I pray that the message has enriched your life. Be sure to listen again next time to another message of God's sovereign grace. And until then, may the Lord richly bless you and keep you, and make His face shine upon you and give you peace.

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0: I'm meteorologist Mike Cox. It should be a nice day on this Tuesday and a little more sunshine than we saw yesterday. It'll be a high of 80 by the end of the day. Then tonight, partly cloudy skies. Early tomorrow morning's low temperature should be around 57. For Wednesday, a sunny day, but there could be a pop-up shower or thunderstorm late with a high of 86. A front approaches Thursday, bringing some clouds in here, some scattered showers and storms. Strong storms are possible Thursday afternoon as highs go up to 88.
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3: What is the object of your faith? 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
4: Sometimes people say, well, just believe, have faith. I say, believe what? Have faith in who? Believe God. Have faith in God. That's what it's all about. Just having faith is positive thinking. And positive thinking is not faith in God. It is faith in yourself. And what is the origin of faith? The Word of God. The object of faith, the God of the Word, and the operation of faith is obeying the Word of God and the God of the Word. And Barak said, I will go. Faith is belief with legs on it. So here was a man of faith.
3: Welcome to Love Worth Finding, featuring the timeless teaching of pastor and author Adrian Rogers. Hebrews chapter 11 lists several champions of faith who exemplify tremendous character all throughout Scripture. One figure mentioned is Barak, a military leader whose faith in God helped deliver Israel from a 20-year oppression of Canaan. Judges 5, verse 20 explains, "They fought from the heavens, the stars from their courses fought against Sisera." These passages reveal four reasons why the heavenlies sided with Barak and fought to bring him the victory. If you have your Bible, turn to Hebrews 11, beginning in verse 32, as Adrian Rogers shares part one of this message, Star Wars.
4: We've been in a series of messages entitled Champions of Faith. And in Hebrews chapter 11, we have God's Hall of Fame. And the people who are listed in God's Hall of Fame are listed there because of one character quality, and that is faith. And so we're going to study today about a man named Barak. Most of us have never heard of him. And Barak was known for his faith. Let's read about him. Look here, if you will, in verse 32. And the writer of Hebrews says this, "And what shall I more say? For time would fail me to tell of Gideon and of Barak." Just underscore that. That's the one today. "And of Samson and Jephthah and David also and Samuel and the prophets, who through faith subdued kingdoms, wrought righteousness, obtained promises, stopped the mouths of lions, quenched the violence of fire, escaped the edge of the sword, out of weakness were made strong, waxed valiant in fight, turned to flight the armies of the aliens." Some years ago, right after the implosion of the Soviet system and the Soviet Empire, the Soviet Union, we call it, I was invited to go to Moscow to preach. And the Cold War had come to a conclusion. The Iron Curtain had come down. And I found myself in Moscow preaching in Red Square on the Orthodox Easter on nationwide television across the nation. A remarkable experience. But even more remarkable than that, or at least parallel in the amount of remarkability, was the fact that we had a briefing with a Soviet naval captain and a Soviet general Both of these met with us in the Cosmos Hotel in Moscow, and there were some American military men there, and these Soviets, former Soviets, and about 15 in this briefing. And these other men had become Christians. The general had become a Christian, and the naval captain had become a Christian and was talking with American Christian service people. I had the privilege to be there to listen, and it was a very interesting conversation. One of the American military men asked this question to the general, the Soviet general. Said, "General, I want to ask you a question. What effect did SDI have on the implosion of Soviet communism?" SDI, you will remember, is the Strategic Defense Initiative. Ronald Reagan said, "We need a shield against incoming missiles, and we need missiles that will shoot down those missiles." And so that was called SDI, Strategic Defense Initiative, but nicknamed Star Wars. You remember that? Star Wars, because a man named Lucas had produced a film about that time that was very popular and seen in all the theaters about intergalactic war. And so SDI was nicknamed Star Wars. This American military man said to this Russian general, "What effect did that have?" He said, "It devastated us. We were not able to stay up. We were already spending an immense amount of our national income on the military. And then when you came up with SDI, that was it. We were not able to stay up, and everything caved in on itself. It caused us to implode." And then here's what he said. Now listen to this. He said, "We told you that you did not need SDI because all of our weapons were defensive. We didn't have offensive weapons." And then he said, "Of course we were lying." I thought, good night. This man dare say this in Moscow and in the Cosmos Hotel. But he said, "Of course we were lying." Now the devil wants to tell you a lie about another Star Wars, because the title of the message today is this: Star Wars. And I take the title of my message from Judges chapter 5 and verse 20, which says, "And the stars in their courses fought against Sisera." Now, I'll tell you what all that means in just a moment. But that's the text. At least that's the kickoff. The stars in their courses fought against Sisera. Now, let me give you a little background. And by the way, be turning over to Judges chapter 4. Would you do that? Judges chapter 4, because here we're going to learn the lesson of this man, Barak, and his story. Let me give you a little background. Israel had gone through a senseless cycle, and they went through it over and over again. First of all, there would be rebellion, and then there would be retribution, then there would be repentance, and then there would be restoration, and they'd go around for a while and then start up all over again. Well, they had been, Israel, under the judgment of God, had been under subjection to the king of Canaan for 20 long years. And the king of Canaan had a general whose name was Sisera. He was a man who was a very successful general. But the important thing about this man was this: he had 900 chariots of iron. And Barak was the Israeli general. He had a contingent of 10,000 men. And they meet in a battle there at the foot of Mount Tabor. And there comes a battle that I'm going to tell you about. Sisera, who should have won the battle, lost the battle. Barak, who was greatly outgunned, won the battle. And over there in Judges chapter 5, verse 20, a woman named Deborah explains it all in a song that she wrote. And she said, "The stars in their courses fought against Sisera." That is, the fight was fixed. It was over before it began, because here was Sisera, who had a collision with the stars, this Canaanite general. Now, there are four things I want you to learn about this today, and we're going to take these from Judges 4 and 5 as we talk about Star Wars and Barak, a man of faith. First of all, I want you to see what I'm going to call the woman that God chose. God chose a woman to kick all of this off. Look, if you will, in Judges 4, verses 4 and 5. "And Deborah, a prophetess, the wife of Lapidoth, she judged Israel at that time, and she dwelt under the palm tree of Deborah between Ramah and Bethel in Mount Ephraim. and the children of Israel came up to her for judgment. There was a woman named Deborah. Her name literally means bee, like a honeybee. And she was a judge and a prophetess. She was judging Israel at this time. She was a godly woman, and she had a great impact for God. Now, you may or may not know that in the Bible there were women of God, who were named and called prophetesses. For example, Miriam, Moses' sister, was a prophetess. Another woman in the Bible named Huldah, who was a prophetess. Anna in the New Testament was a prophetess. The Bible tells us there was a man named Philip who had four daughters, and they were prophetesses. And over here in Judges chapter 5, verse 7, Deborah is called a mother in Israel. May I tell you, I thank God for women down through history who have been called of God and mightily used of God, chosen of God for very special purposes. Henrietta Mears was a godly woman of yesteryear who had a great impact on Bill Bright. Bill Bright, who incidentally was the man who engineered the whole Moscow thing where I preached, invited me to come and preach. Now, we think that perhaps Billy Graham has brought more people to Christ than any other man. But I dare say Bill Bright has been used in our generation to touch more people for Christ than any man. But what got Bill Bright started? There was a woman named Henrietta Mears who prayed for him, who guided him, who instructed him, who encouraged him in the things of God. And in a very real sense, Henrietta Mears was a mother in Israel. I think of Corrie ten Boom. Many of you may not know the name, but Corrie ten Boom, a remarkable woman who stood up against the Nazis, spent time in the Nazi concentration camp, has impacted the world by her faith. Corrie ten Boom, I had the privilege of having lunch with her one time. What a grand experience. I thank God for these women. We today are blessed by the songs of Fanny Crosby. When you sing Blessed Assurance, Jesus is mine, oh, what a foretaste of glory divine. You're being blessed by a woman, Fanny Crosby. I thank God for my own dear wife, I believe, is a mother in Israel. Before I came out to preach today, I kneeled and she laid her hands on me and prayed for me. I thank God for that. That means much to me. You know, the Bible speaks of prophetesses, and up until this day, Acts chapter 2, verses 17 and 18, and it shall come to pass in the last days, saith God, that I will pour out of my spirit upon all flesh, and your sons and your daughters shall prophesy, and your young men shall see visions, and your old men shall dream dreams, and on my servants and on my handmaidens I will pour out in those days of my spirit, and they shall prophesy. Well, Pastor, does that mean that you believe in women preachers? No. Women pastors? No. A pastor is to be a man. The Bible teaches that very clearly and very plainly. 1 Timothy 2, verse 12, Paul says, but I suffer not a woman to teach nor to usurp authority over a man, but to be in silence, that is to be in quietness. The Bible says that a bishop is to be the husband of one wife. I've never met a woman who could be the husband of one wife. The Bible's clear about that. But the Bible does speak of the ministry of women and women who are gifted and wise and called of God. Deborah was such a woman. Now, here's the second thing I want you to see. Not only that the woman that God chose, but I want you to see the warrior that God called. There needed to be a battle. God was going to deliver Israel, and so he needed a man to lead the charge, a warrior. And his name was Barak. Notice, if you will, in Judges 4, verses 8 and 9. And Barak said unto her, that is to Deborah, if thou wilt go with me, then I will go. But if thou wilt not go with me, then I will not go. And she said, I will surely go with thee. Notwithstanding, the journey that thou takest shall not be for thine honor, for the Lord shall sell Sisera into the hand of a woman. And Deborah arose and went with Barak to Kadesh. Now, Deborah knew the limits of her position. She knew there's going to be a war. She knew that she was not fitted in her call for the battle. She knew that she needed a man. Now, in this time, the men had failed. By the way, may I say that the problem in America today that we call militant feminism and domineering women is primarily a tribute to the failure of men slacker, shirker, failing men who fail to take the place that they ought to take. There are times when a woman has to do a man's work, but that is not God's norm, not God's ultimate plan. If there's a woman on the frontier and her husband dies, she may have to go out and chop wood. She may have to go out and plow the fields. She may have to take a gun and defend her family from intruders. But that is not God's intended plan, his perfect plan. When God made Adam to tend the garden and to keep it. That is, he is to be the provider and the protector. He is to keep it. He is to guard it. God made the woman to be the nurturer. God gave her the soft, feminine side. Now, it doesn't mean that they're not equal. It means they are not the same. And so though Deborah was a woman of wisdom and a woman of leadership, greatly gifted of God, greatly used of God, she got this man Barak to be the general to lead the army of Israel. And the man Barak is listed in the book of Hebrews, chapter 11, as a man of faith. And let's look at his faith. Let's look at the origin of his faith. What was the origin of his faith? The word of God. Look in Judges 4, verse 6. And she sent and called Barak, the son of Abinoam, out of Kadesh Naphtali, and said unto him, hath not the Lord God of Israel commanded? She is speaking for God. She is a prophetess. The origin of his faith was hearing from God. You cannot have faith. No one ever has who's not heard from God. The Bible says in Romans 10, 17, and I've referenced this in almost every one of these messages, faith cometh by hearing, and hearing by the word of God. You must hear from God to have faith. Faith is hearing God, believing God, and acting on it. That's what faith is. And so the origin of his faith is the word of God. What was the object of his faith? It's in that same passage of Scripture. And said unto him, hath not the Lord God of Israel commanded? The object of his faith was the Lord God of Israel. Now, sometimes people say, well, just believe. Have faith. I say, believe what? Have faith in who? Believe God. Have faith in God. That's what it's all about. Jesus answering saith unto them, have faith in God. Mark 11, verse 22. Just having faith is positive thinking, and positive thinking is not faith in God. It is faith in yourself. And what is the origin of faith? The word of God. The object of faith, the God of the Word, and the operation of faith is obeying the Word of God and the God of the Word. And Barak said, I will go. Faith is not mere intellectual assent. It is obedience. Faith is belief with legs on it. Our English word believe comes from an old English word, by live. What we really believe, we live by. The rest is just religious talk. Don't tell me your creed without your conduct. So here was a man of faith. Now, here we go. There is the woman God chose. There is the warrior God called. Now I want you to see the warfare God conducted. Now there's some people who believe that all war is evil and wrong. Well, they better go back and read the Bible. Judges chapter 4, verses 12 through 16. And they showed Sisera that Barak, the son of Abinoam, was gone up to Mount Tabor. And Sisera gathered together all his chariots, even 900 chariots of iron, and all of the people that were with him from Harosheth of the Gentiles unto the river Kishon. And Deborah said unto Barak, up, for this is the day in which the Lord, notice that, underscore this, the Lord hath delivered Sisera into thine hand. Is not the Lord gone out before thee? So Barak went down from Mount Tabor, and 10,000 men after him, and the Lord discomfited Sisera. Underscore that. The Lord did this. The Lord did this. And all his chariots and all his hosts with the edge of the sword before Barak, so that Sisera lighted down off his chariot and fled away on his feet. But Barak pursued after the chariots and after the host unto Harosheth of the Gentiles, and all of the host of Sisera fell upon the edge of the sword, and there was not a man left. Now here's the battle, how it's ensued. Barak, anointed of God, called of God, goes out with 10,000 men of Israel. But he is coming up, against 900 chariots of iron. Now you have to understand this time. This would be like a group of infantrymen going up against a battalion of tanks. How are they going to fight 900 chariots of iron? It looks hopeless. Had you been there that day, you would have said, there's no hope for Israel. There's no hope for Barack to win this battle. Number one, Sisera is a gifted and a seasoned general. Number two, he has been victorious for 20 straight years. Number three, he has 900 chariots of iron. There's no way. But of course, as you know the Bible says the stars and the courses fought against Sisera. Well, what happened was this. That day, just before the battle was joined, there came a rainstorm. I mean, a big one. Go over to Judges chapter 5 and look, if you will, in verses 4 and 5. Lord, when thou wentest out of Seir, when thou marchest out of the field of Edom, the earth trembled. Now, that's speaking of thunder. And the heavens dropped, the clouds also dropped water. What that is speaking of is the bottom falling out. That is speaking of a stump-floating, frog-strangling rain. The mountains melted. That's talking about a mudslide from before the Lord, even that Sinai from before the Lord God of Israel. There came a storm, a thunderstorm. There was a brook there, Kishon, is normally a dry brook, and what we would call in Israel today a wadi, W-A-D-I. But there comes flash floods sometimes. This time there came an enormous flood, so much that there were mudslides, so much that the water began to gush down there, right there at the battlefield. And notice, if you will, in Judges chapter 5, verses 20 and 22, they fought from heaven. The stars and their courses fought against Sisera. The river of Kishon swept them away. Now what happened there was that the battlefield was turned into a swamp, and rushing torrents of rain came down from Mount Tabor. And here is Sisera out there with all of his chariots of iron, ready to join the battle, and it rains. He's not prepared for this. What good are chariots of iron in a swamp? Now, what I said again is that fight was fixed. That's the reason Deborah, who after the battle wrote this song that we find in chapter 5, has this wonderful verse in chapter 5, verse 20. The stars in their courses fought against Sisera. Now, what does that mean? Here's the crux of the message. We call the message Star Wars. Can you imagine how many stars there are in the glory? No, you can't imagine it. None of us can even begin to imagine how many stars there are. Now, here's one little puny Canaanite general, and all of those stars were lined up against him. As I say, the fight was fixed. It was impossible for him to win because he was battling the stars. He had a collision with the stars. What is the message here? The message is very plain, and I want you to listen to it and don't miss it. All the universe is against the man who's against God.
5: Amen.
4: That's it. All of the universe is against the man who's against God. What this is Romans 8:28 in reverse. You know what Romans 8:28 says, and we know that all things work together for good to those who love God, who are called according to His purpose. What this verse says is all things work together for bad for those who don't love God, who are against His purpose. Friend, if you are not with God, ultimately, you are destined to fail. The God who runs those stars, the God who created the universe and flung those stars out into space, programmed everything against Sisera. There was no way that he could win because sin can't win and faith can't fail. And this was a battle of faith, and God gave the victory.
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5: 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If you are not content with your spiritual life, that realization can be the first step on the road to progress. 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
2: 91.5, The Blessing Weather.
0: I'm meteorologist Mike Cox. It should be a nice day on this Tuesday and a little more sunshine than we saw yesterday. It'll be a high of 80 by the end of the day. Then tonight, partly cloudy skies. Early tomorrow morning's low temperature should be around 57. For Wednesday, a sunny day, but there could be a pop-up shower or thunderstorm late with a high of 86. A front approaches Thursday, bringing some clouds in here, some scattered showers and storms. Strong storms are possible Thursday afternoon as highs go up to 88.
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I'm Steve Schwetz, and I'll be right here saving a seat just for you.

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2: This is John MacArthur inviting you to join me for Portraits of Grace. Peace is a subject near to the hearts of almost everyone today, but the fact is, an unbelieving world has never tolerated God's peacemakers. Christ Himself often met with violent resistance. Paul's preaching frequently created conflict. Consequently, he spent much time under house arrest and in filthy Roman prisons. Everyone who proclaims the gospel will eventually meet with opposition because sin and falsehood have blinded people's hearts to true peace. That's why Paul warned us that all who desire to be godly will suffer persecution. You can avoid strife by remaining silent about the Lord, but a faithful peacemaker is willing to speak the truth regardless of the consequences. This is John MacArthur, trusting your lives are portraits of grace.
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4: So, Andrea, what seems to be the problem?
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4: 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Is it bothering you?
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4: 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It's this rather large log hanging out of your eye.
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6: Jesus said in Matthew 7:3, "Why do you look at the speck of sawdust in your brother's eye, but pay no attention to the log in your own eye?" 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
4: So we really need to remove this log, Andrea.
5: Really? You just can't give me some eye drops or something?
4: No.
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8: 91.5, the blessing weather.
1: I'm meteorologist Mike Cox. It should be a nice day on this Tuesday and a little more sunshine than we saw yesterday. It'll be a high of 80 by the end of the day. Then tonight, partly cloudy skies. Early tomorrow morning's low temperature should be around 57. For Wednesday, a sunny day, but there could be a pop-up shower or thunderstorm late with a high of 86. A front approaches Thursday, bringing some clouds in here, some scattered showers and storms. Strong storms are possible Thursday afternoon as highs go up to 88.
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9: Hello, world. I'm Greg Patton. Stand by. I'm doing it. Are you? Trying to do it every day. Are you? What's that? Patton's Top 5. Reading your Bible. Going to get through it in a year. Praying, especially for others. Absolutely. Serving mankind in and out of the local church. Read some things on Jonathan Edwards. He lived 300 years ago, and he was a great preacher. Oh, tremendous. Sinners in the Hands of an Angry God, one of his most famous messages. Anyway, he felt that it was

our duty as Christians to make a better community wherever we live. And it's pretty hard to argue with that. Reading your Bible, praying, serving mankind in and out of the local church, that would include soul winning, I believe. And then we need fellowship. I need other Christians in my life. I need you. You need other Christians. It's a necessity. And then make sure that you are in a good, a great Bible-believing, Bible-preaching church. Yes, it's a really big deal. Top five. How you doing? What in Washington was going on? It's like a movie. What is happening in this country? The FBI, law enforcement partners, disrupted an alleged plot. Get this. Targeting the UFC Freedom 250. And they're going to kill everyone. Is this real? It's the lead story on Fox today. After the first wave, the second wave allegedly planned to storm the White House gates. The FBI first learned of this threat June the 10th and worked with partners to secure a probable cause for an arrest in Cincinnati, Ohio, where one suspect was taken into custody, and then it went from there. I don't know. It just seems hard to believe, doesn't it? Eight people dead. B-52 Stratofortress that crashed shortly after takeoff Monday at Edwards Air Force Base in Southern California. All dead. Supposed to be a routine test mission. All the video we saw last night, there was nothing but burnt, charred ground. You didn't even see any part of an airplane. Details about what led the crash, the identity of those on board, not immediately available. They said they should know something to release in about 30 days. Pray for all those families. Well, they're betting on it now. A deal's a deal. Oh, not when lunatics and Iran are involved. How many minutes you think will pass, that's the bet, before Iran breaks this peace thing and the Strait of Hormuz is locked up again and, oh, it's a strange world in which we live, huh? Trump is still smiling. Okay, quit throwing the confetti. You know it's not going to work. Trump's deal with Iran is not a win. That's what so many of the lamestream media are saying, and the liberals here, there, and everywhere. The United States and Iran appear to have reached an agreement, which could see the Strait of Hormuz reopen, put an end to these two nations exchanging fire. The U.S. announced a peace deal with Iran is now complete. Is it? Will it ever be? I said yesterday, not a chance. We'll see what happens in the days ahead. Meanwhile, Iran says they're going to have a toll, and the U.S. said no toll, and already arguing. Rah, rah, rah. Who won? Multiple children shot over the weekend after gunfire broke out near a recreational public pool in Stuttgart, Arkansas. Three children suffered gunshot wounds, rushed to a local hospital, according to cops. One child suffered a gunshot wound to the chest, though police did not elaborate on the injuries of the other two children. Meanwhile, New York, 13-year-old boy arrested, charged with second-degree murder in connection with the fatal shooting of an 11-year-old boy inside a New York home. A firearm was recovered, three minors of interest quickly identified, located, and being held. Second-degree murder. A shooting in New York City on Saturday left one person dead, four wounded, including a teenager in critical condition. 32-year-old man was found with a gunshot wound in the chest. 17-year-old girl had suffered a gunshot wound to her face. Trouble everywhere. Six men allegedly kidnapped two people at a Margaritaville Hollywood Beach Resort in Florida and tortured them. The incident took place starting on the 9th of May 29th there at the resort, with one of the suspects pressuring a victim as well as a witness to go to a car to show a remote part of Broward County, Florida, according to an unsealed court document. All these people, 19, 20, 21, etc., were charged with kidnapping, conspiracy to commit kidnapping. Two victims who weren't identified in court documents had they met up with Saul, at Margaritaville parking garage, as well as a female suspect. After getting to the parking garage, the two victims were forced into cars at gunpoint by several people. Allegedly told the victims, they're going to kill you and your family, and

0: Oh my. They walk among us. Show me the money. They did. By almost any measure possible on Monday, June the 15th, a super day for the world's wealthiest people. At the close of trading in New York, the 500 richest people in the world had added $336 billion to their bank accounts, the biggest haul ever recorded in a single day, according to Bloomberg's Billionaire Index. That brought their collective net worth to a record $13.3 trillion. Who are these people? Elon Musk, the world's first trillionaire, extended his lead over the group with his net worth more than 10% higher than the day before. And a dozen people at the bottom, the poor wealthy, is there such a thing? Each stood at $7.9 billion. The highest ever, eh?
1: You know, everything I've read, everything that I've heard, and to the many missionaries that I've talked to over the decades, you do not have to convince people outside of the United States about demon activity. And I guess more and more here in America, people are shaping up and getting in line saying, there's something to this.
0: I guess I say that to say all this. In some ways, in America, we are behind in what's happening spiritually. We're fearful, and we don't want to mess with Satan and his demons. Jesus did all the time. Something to think about.
1: Well, I'm sorry, you just can't come on board here. It's a case of sex and the city bus. As a 13-year-old girl says, she was prevented from boarding public transportation because the bus driver claimed that her clothing amounted to sexual harassment. This all took place Friday, and it happened in northern Israel, as Tamar Lahav was sporting a cropped shirt, shorts, as she was planning to go to the mall. The girl was waiting for a bus at the junction. The driver opened the door and asked the 13-year-old if she had something to cover up with. She said she was surprised by the question and said no, and after making another comment, he closed the door and drove away. The girl who stayed at the bus stop said, I was in shock. I didn't really understand what happened here. After that, I regretted that I did not confront this guy. I don't think that boys would have received the same treatment. The girl's mother has filed a complaint. She said the driver's actions in public space are a violation of the basic rights that everyone has, and above all, a violation of human dignity. We're raising our daughter to be a part of an equal society. The driver wouldn't have commented on how a man or a boy dresses, so there's no reason that he should do so for a woman or a young girl. We'll see how that one pans out. Well, yesterday we were talking rock music, 2025. Those of you that are older may know the name Hootie and the Blowfish. One of their stars from that rock band tells of overcoming drug addiction now and finding Jesus Christ as Savior. The band Hootie and the Blowfish became hugely popular during the 90s with hits like Hold My Hand and Let Her Cry. Longtime drummer and one of the band's principal songwriters, Jim Songfield, is sharing his...
0: From rock to the rock of ages, I guess you could say. I personally know a little something about that.
1: The story looks back at the band's humble beginnings, their rise to success, their sudden fall, and the ultimate rebirth. Those stories are good. We've told ours all over the world on Unshackled out of Chicago, Illinois. Yeah, Hootie and the Blowfish, Jim Songfield. Well, from truth and life and all of that stuff to nonsense, and let's slip over to Moronville. They have a place in Scotland. A minister in the state-endorsed Church of Scotland stunningly has claimed that the Bible is not always the authority that people must follow. That shocking statement comes from Reverend Scotty Rennie. Well, this'll tip you off. He lives a homosexual lifestyle and condones same-sex marriage. Of course he does. The Christian Institute reported how Rennie's opinion concerns the Bible and whether it is the final word on sexual ethics. It is. Rennie claimed that there's always disagreement about Scripture and its place and its connection with reason and the modern world. He's being challenged by Reverend Andrew McGowan over the church's recent decision to allow ministers to conduct same-sex weddings in its churches. Evil. It's absolute evil.
0: Well, a tip of the hat to baseball players from San Francisco. The Giants, on Pride Night at their park when they played ball, they wrote Bible verses on their caps. Allegedly, it was a really bad thing to do, to advertise your faith and put Bible verses on your cap at a night when people are saying it's good to be queer, LGBT Pride Night. Oh, good grief. Yeah, just more of some of the stupid things happening in this great country of ours. Smile, you're on gay camera. And finally, who said that? Part of the New America. Preachers used to preach against sin, and sinners ran to the altar to repent of their sin. Now sinners run to another church or preacher who won't preach against sin. And this goes along with it. It is a poor sermon that gives no offense to you, that neither makes the hearer displeased with himself nor with the preacher. George Whitfield. That's good. One more from Leonard Ravenhill. Oh, he was a good one. He said the less power a church has, the more entertainment it has. Oh, boy. Life 101.
1: Where's my Bible? Right after this. If you've just joined us, thank you. A big thank you for being here, for telling others about the broadcast. It's special to us. Greg Patton Ministries brings you Hello World every day, Monday through Friday, on some stations twice a day, and on the World Wide Web. You'll want to know what we said last year at this time? Go to gregpatton.com, G-R-E-G, Patton, P-A-T-T-E, and they're all there for the last few years. And my apologies to all of those of you contacting us on the demonic. It's just so hard to
0: keep up. We're writing another book on spiritual warfare. And if you haven't gotten Invisible War on the Saints, Victor or Victim, you need to get a copy of that. Get in touch. Contact me right here on Facebook. Message me or The Cross in Fort Wayne, Indiana. Get you a copy of that. Pray about the new book coming out. And don't forget our latest on America, Rising Tide of Evil. Oh, Say Can You See from Beacon Press. Get in touch with us. You need to get a copy of that, my friend. Many people are getting it. And pray for us as we find ourselves in the middle of writing four books. All of them very, very important. Hell's Gate on the Media, our autobiography. The newest on the spirit world. And the winning walk as a Christian today. Thank you for caring. Thank you for praying. And I think I love you.
1: So you get word today of death in the family or with friends. What now? I don't wonder how many times I've said this. Trouble ain't trouble till it hits me. What does that mean? Well, let's say today you find out that someone you love has been in a really bad car crash or diagnosed with cancer with 30 days to live, or any number of scenarios. The cry might go out, no, God, please don't call him or her home. Please don't do that. That could be a desperate cry today, ringing throughout your home, wherever you might live. It's been heard by people daily for centuries.
0: How many years has it been? How many times has life been relived?
1: Let's pause for a moment today and take a step back in time. After a frantic morning of sketchy news reports, unhelpful phone calls to American Airlines, and some unanswered questions, Cheryl just received the devastating news. Her husband, Tom, co-pilot of that now famous Flight 11 plane, was one of the first victims of the September 11th tragedy as his flight crashed into the North Tower of the World Trade Center. It's been a few years, but it's still very much in the mind of all Americans. It was just a cool September morning there in New Hampshire. This woman said she sat on her back deck, she recalls, grabbing my Bible, a quilt, a hot coffee, excited that I was about to have a half hour before I had to start doing my typical mom stuff for the day. Then the annoying ring of the phone broke the morning's peacefulness and marked the beginning of a really nightmare journey for me. That first phone call began a barrage of calls and visitors and news reports that seemed only to bring about more questions than it did answers. All of the television news reports were unclear. Friends came over. Women were praying with me. I was on the phone with the airline, but they weren't telling me anything at this point. It wasn't until the chief pilot came over to my house in person that I knew something. That's when I heard what had really happened. Cheryl's most overwhelming memory of that day, though, was having to go to her children's school to tell them that their father was forever gone. I went to tell my children, just knowing in my heart that I couldn't even think of how I'm going to tell them this. Seeing her son walk into the principal's office, she held him closely and uttered the only words that came to mind. "Tommy, Jesus has called Daddy home." The teens later assured her that she had delivered the news in the most comforting way possible. Cheryl recalls a bright spot in the healing process with her daughter. Jennifer was driving to school one day, and she said to me, "Mom, I'm so glad that you're not angry at God. I know God didn't cause this to happen. God is getting me through this, and he is my strength," said Cheryl. Likewise, her son offered comfort and solace at this grieving time with a grieving mother. One night I was crying, and Tommy put his arm around my shoulders, gave me a big hug, and said, "Mom, everything's going to be all right. Our life on this earth is so short. Our life in heaven with Daddy is for eternity."
0: That
1: could put a lump in your throat.
0: As the story went, that first year was a time of radical transition. At that time, the story went something like this.
1: Cheryl's chief responsibility in ministry explains is taking care of the kids. "My days are really filled. I'm really busy with things that are serving the Lord, even if that means simply making dinner for my family and being home at night to listen and help with their homework. To me, that's serving the Lord. It doesn't have to be anything bigger than that in life." However, holding her family together is not Cheryl's only ministry. Months after the terror attack, she was asked to speak at her home congregation, Bethany Church in Portsmouth, New Hampshire. She delivered a message that she calls the Trust God message. The focus of that presentation was the need to trust God for every breath you take, she explains, which was the only way for her to begin this long, long process of healing. After that service, she was approached by a church member who asked her to speak at a business convention she was organizing. Startled by the request, she replied, I don't want to speak. I don't know how to speak. And I'm so broken. Why would anyone want to come and hear a broken-hearted person speak?" After praying for some guidance, she agreed and was stunned by the response of many people who came to hear her story of broken hearts and God's healing touch. And since then, this woman has shared the Trust God message with many different churches around America, civic groups, charities, organizations, sometimes reaching crowds of thousands. Her growing passion, however, is to minister to women. Touched by the massive outpouring of love and prayer and wise counsel from the women in her own church, Cheryl now works toward giving back by being a source of biblical strength and encouragement to hurting and broken women. How has Cheryl changed? "It feels like I've learned to trust God and depend on him for everything. I've had to, every part of my journey, which led me to a new message on forgiveness and my legacy." How can this victim of unimaginable evil speak about forgiveness? It's a recent attitude shift that came from a most unlikely source, and that being her late husband, Tom. I actually found a book that was one of Tom's Bible studies, with his thoughts and notes and favorite scriptures underlined. The scriptures that he had underlined were passages for forgiveness and how to forgive. And this began a very difficult journey for Cheryl, as she started to explore how and why she might one day forgive those men who took her husband from her. "I guess going forward for me, the challenge is to work toward forgiving the people who have done this." To her, forgiveness is essential in the final healing process of her shattered heart. "If I dwell on the bad things that the hijackers have done, it will only make me angry, and the angry will turn to resentment. And my resentment will then turn to bitterness. I want my heart to be healed completely, and to have that happen, I have to forgive." Cheryl seeks this restoration not only for herself, but for her kids, knowing that she can teach forgiveness to her kids only by modeling it. Now, that's a good message. Cheryl became aware of her own behavior. This is yet another lesson that Tom taught me about the family since his death. Going through his things, she found a note that Tom had written to himself in a Bible study guide. In his own handwriting, this echoed from the grave. "I want to be more like Jesus because my son wants to be like me." Sharing this message with their son, Tommy, Cheryl has begun to realize the full impact of this awesome responsibility. "I know this note left a huge impression on Tommy's heart, and I know that he will pass that on to his children and my grandchildren." And I thought, what do I want to be remembered for? What is my legacy? Do I want to be remembered as an angry, bitter, resentful person? Her answer is a resounding no. "Besides, God can't use me if I'm that way. I want to be sure that I remain pure and that my purpose is in line with God's plan for me in life." Remembering God's promise for hope and a future in Jeremiah 29:11, Cheryl concludes, "What that September day has taught me is I really don't need to know his future plans for me." She said that when she considered her new ministry years ago, speaking to large crowds. She admits, "I can honestly hear God say, if you only know the plans that I have for you. But if I knew, I'd be saying, God, don't tell me that. I can't do that. However, as long as he keeps giving me opportunities, I'll keep doing it. And I'm just thankful for what I'm able to do." Every Christian listening to this program today can be just like Cheryl. It doesn't have to be a tragedy, but you need to do all you can do for the Lord Jesus Christ today. Now, don't back off. Don't backslide in that responsibility. People, you know them, family member and friends today need Jesus Christ as Savior. And they also need the hope that is in you. And you're supposed to give an answer to every man that asketh the hope that's within. You have it, my friend. Do your job today. And finally, oh, this one is bad. Married couple, 60 years old, celebrating their 35th anniversary, and during their wedding party, a fairy appeared to congratulate them and grant them one wish. The wife wanted to travel around the world. The fairy waved her wand, and poof, the wife had tickets to a worldwide cruise. Then she asked the husband, typical, "I wish I had a wife 30 years younger than me." So the fairy picked up her wand, poof, and the guy was 90 years old. That didn't work out at all. Come on, smile a little.
0: Sharon and I have been together 66 years. Just
1: hard to believe. 7 years. I dated her 7 years before I married her. So that'll give you an idea. Well, I've had my say for Tuesday.
0: Hey, have you done it yet? 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Do it today.
1: Pray for us. I know you do. Thank you so much for being here.
0: God bless and thank you very much. And that's the way it is. Tuesday, June the 16th, 2026. I am Greg Patton. Until tomorrow, same time, same place, you have a great day.
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6: Suppose the pastor of a large church divided up his flock into two groups. And instead of the normal whatever-they-do routine practiced on Sunday morning, he announced, "Half of you will represent the blessings of God and the other half curses. Now I'm going to read a list of what you're to do if you want to be blessed. And you on the left say, Amen. Then I'll read a list of what will bring God's curses on your life, and you on the right say, Amen. should that be done? I suspect the pastor might need to start inquiring about serving somewhere else. Yet that is exactly what Moses instructed Joshua to do when Israel crossed the Jordan and entered Canaan. Every time I am in Israel and pass by Mount Gerizim and Mount Ebal, I think of that tremendous assembly of people with six of the tribes of Israel standing on each mountain, which we would consider more of a hill today than actually a mountain. Gerizim represented blessing. And there were assembled Levi, Judah, Simeon, Issachar, Joseph, and Benjamin. Across the small valley were assembled Reuben, Gad, Asher, Dan, Naphtali, and Zebulun. Then the Levites read the law, and the people responded appropriately, saying, "Amen," really meaning, "Yes, let it be so. We agree with this." And what was worthy of the curse of God? Things such as disrespect for parents, moving a neighbor's boundary marker, leading a blind man in the wrong direction, having sexual relations with animals, and so forth. What brought blessing? Obeying the Lord and faithfully following His commands and laws. This resulted in a bountiful harvest, overflowing barns, growing flocks and herds, safety from the enemy, and long life and many children. Blessings and curses. In a world of computers, miracle drugs, satellite communication, and broken families, do you ever wonder if the blessings and curses which Moses talked about are still in place today? In what some have called the greatest sermon ever preached, Jesus talked about blessing. He began saying, "Blessed are the poor in spirit, for theirs is the kingdom of God. Blessed are those who mourn, for they will be comforted. Blessed are the meek, for they will inherit the earth. Blessed are those who hunger and thirst for righteousness, for they will be filled." More than 200 times in the Bible, you will find where God bestows blessings of one kind or another on individual. 200 times. Everyone likes to be blessed, which translates into positive assets and relationships. Good job, wonderful wife or husband, healthy, normal kids, enough money to do whatever you want to do. But about that business of curses, I thought God loved us, you say, and only sought to shower down good things on us. The reality is that the negative results of sinful behavior often play out the reality that God does bless those who bless Him. And the curses of rejecting Him echo back on our broken, dysfunctional lives. When Joshua split the group into two great masses of people, he announced, "This day I call heaven and earth as witnesses against you, that I have set before you life and death, blessings and curses. Now choose life, so that you and your children may live." Choose life. It was their decision and their choice, and each brought consequences. Looking back over your life, you may have made some bad decisions. While you can't unscramble scrambled eggs, you can drive a stake in the ground and say, "God, forgive me. Now turn my life into a blessing."
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3: It's getting to that season again. Political ads on the TV. So often there's that deep voice calling out the flaws of the opponent, trying to sway us to vote one way or the other. But now some candidates have a new tool for the toolbox: artificial intelligence.

0: It's a new trend in politics. AI-generated deepfake videos authorized by the campaigns. They make candidates look better and opponents look worse. These synthetically created videos are lifelike and at times comical, putting candidates in unlikely scenarios that some viewers, unfortunately, don't realize are fabricated. Dozens of states already have laws on the books prohibiting election-related deepfakes, but it's hard to enforce those laws for various reasons. Officials are getting concerned. Social media is adding more fuel to the fire. And at a time when it's getting harder to discern truth, we need to ask the Lord for the wisdom he promises to give us. Welcome to Haven Today. I'm David Wolin, sharing the great story that's all about Jesus. We're in a series called Jesus Through the Eyes of John. What would it have been like, do you think, to see Jesus with your own eyes, hear his voice with your own ears, live around him, not only in the public moments, but day-to-day, life on life? Those who knew Jesus like that would today be the best sources to tell us what Jesus was really like, what he really said and did. And that is precisely what we have in the Bible. In unique ways, Matthew, Mark, Luke, and John each testify through first-person testimony and witness that what we read about in the pages of Scripture really did happen in history. And among those four Gospels, John is unique. John was the youngest disciple, and among all the rest, he's the one who lived the longest. So by far, he's the one with the longest lifespan, the most years to come to know Jesus and to share the truth of the Savior he knew face to face with us. And today we'll be jumping back in. We'll be in John chapter 8, and we'll be hearing one of the great statements Jesus makes about himself. It's the statement, actually, that inspired the title of the new animated feature film, Light of the World. It was created with the same kind of 2D animation that Disney made famous in the 90s, but what really stands out most is how faithfully this film portrays the life of Christ through the eyes of that youngest disciple, John. Just listen and enjoy this short little scene that depicts Christ's triumphal entry into Jerusalem.
1: It was adequate.
2: Jesus, my boy!
0: A compilation of voices, sound effects, and music from the new animated feature film, Light of the World. This is engaging for all ages. I was amazed at how many stories from Scripture, from the Gospels, were woven throughout this movie. Producer Brennan McPherson told me it was like a Rubik's Cube trying to weave the stories together to give viewers a better understanding of the flow of the story. And director John Schaefer says they were trying to keep their audience in mind.
3: When we made this movie, the vision we had was we were not making this for a Christian audience. We were making this for third world laws, people who have no concept of the Bible, no concept of Jesus. And that's why we went from that narrative approach.
0: That's John Schaefer, the director of Light of the World, the feature film that we have as our thanks for your gift to help us reach our fiscal year-end goal. 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

Rend Collective and a call to persevere through every trial in this life. These words of Jesus in John 16:33. Take heart, I have overcome the world. This is Haven Today. I'm David Wolin. Jesus famously called his disciples saying, come, follow me. Now, today, if someone asked you to follow them, how would you interpret that request? What does it mean to follow someone? Well, some of us think instantly of social media, right? That's what you do on Instagram or X or LinkedIn. You follow other people. But not one at a time. It's dozens, if not hundreds at a time and all at once. And yet, all that means is if they post something, you might see it in your feed. Obviously, no social media in the first century, but still, this invitation to follow Jesus, clearly it meant more than simply incorporating some of Jesus into their existing lives. First century discipleship was all in. It meant leaving your fishing nets and boat behind. It meant leaving your profession as a tax collector in Matthew's case. But for all the disciples of Jesus, it meant leaving everything behind to literally follow Jesus. Wherever he walked, they walked. Where he slept, they slept. Every time Jesus taught the crowds, they were listening. The miracles they witnessed, nearly all of them. And Jesus entrusted them with the task of going out and preaching and sharing the good news of the kingdom of God. And these disciples had tied their lot to Jesus. By the end of his ministry, they had come to believe that Jesus was indeed the promised Son of David, the Messiah. And yet even still, their understanding of who Jesus truly was, that needed to be almost constantly refined and revised. And I hope at some level we can all say that about ourselves, because there is always more to learn from and to learn about Jesus. And today, I want to draw our attention to two incredible claims that Jesus made about himself. Both of these happened during the same feast in Jerusalem. We'll give most of our attention to the second claim, but we'll start with the first because it sets the context. So here's the setting. Jesus is in the temple in Jerusalem. It's in the midst of the Feast of Tabernacles. This is John 7, verses 37 and 38. On the last day of the feast, the great day, Jesus stood up and cried out, if anyone thirsts, let him come to me and drink. Whoever believes in me, as the scripture has said, out of his heart will flow rivers of living water. Here, Jesus is alluding to Isaiah 55, verse 1, where it says, come, everyone who thirsts, come to the waters. And then a couple verses down, incline your ear.

Hear and come to me here, that your soul may live, and I will make with you an everlasting covenant. Well, Jesus is saying, I'm the one who has this living water to give. And Jesus is choosing this setting on purpose. It was about more than just a convenient moment to speak to a gathered crowd. No, in the Feast of Tabernacles, there were two great ceremonies. The first was the pouring out of water. It was the water ceremony. This was a solemn moment. So imagine what it would have sounded and felt like in that moment when, as John says, Jesus stood up and cried out. It's quite possible Jesus was interrupting the ceremony, or he could have spoken this immediately thereafter in a moment that everyone could hear. Jesus was not afraid of creating a spectacle. Hearing him, some of those in attendance were deeply moved, and they said, "This really is the prophet. This is the Christ." Now, still in the midst of the Feast of Tabernacles, we then turn to John 8, verse 12. The crowd is already buzzing with what Jesus has already said, and then came this second ceremony. This is the one called the illumination of the temple. Four great torches were lit. Ancient records describe those torches as being so tall that ladders had to be used to light them. The closest thing you and I have seen to this is probably during the Olympic Games when that final torch is lit, a huge bowl of fire lifted up for all to see. And apparently, these torches in the temple were so tall and they generated so much light, they not only illuminated the temple, but much of Jerusalem. And it was here, we read, again, Jesus spoke to them, saying, "I am the light of the world. Whoever follows me will not walk in darkness, but will have the light of life." Well, already the air was electric. Jesus had already interjected that he was the one with living water, and that part of the feast was pointing to him. He had living water to give. Now Jesus says the light is pointing to him. Not only does he have living water to give, Jesus is also living light. And that is a huge statement, even bigger than it sounds to our ears. So, zooming out a little bit, John structures much of his gospel around a series of I am statements made by Jesus. And through these I am statements, Jesus is declaring his divine identity. I am is about as provocative as you can get in the ears of a Jewish audience. This is the name by which God told Moses to call him when Moses went before Pharaoh. Out of the burning bush, God had said to Moses, "I am that I am." And now Jesus says, "I am the light of the world." But what did Jesus intend for the Jews attending the Feast of Tabernacles to understand about his statement? Well, the imagery, and especially there in the context of this feast, which itself is recalling Israel's time in the wilderness, it would have reminded them of the pillar of fire in the wilderness. How, first, it had protected them, coming between them and Pharaoh and his army at the Red Sea, but then it would lead them to the Promised Land. And then centuries later, the Jews would sing to God in worship in Psalm 27, saying, "The Lord is my light and my salvation. Whom shall I fear? The Lord is the stronghold of my life. Of whom shall I be afraid?" And here we come to Isaiah chapter 60, verse 19, where it says, "The sun shall no more be your light by day, nor for brightness shall the moon give you light, but the Lord will be your everlasting light, and God will be your glory." The Old Testament is overflowing with this imagery of light. And Jesus is saying to them, as well as to us today, follow me, and you will have this light of life. Because Jesus himself is the light. And we're talking about more than physical light. We're talking about this expansively. It's the ability to see and perceive things as they truly are. We're talking about truth. We're talking about the holiness of God and even the Shekinah glory of God. On that note, as John was writing this gospel, I can't help but wonder if his mind, as he was writing this part, might have drifted back
to the Mount of Transfiguration, which is an account that's not in John's Gospel.

But it is found in the other three Gospels. And in all those places, they record John being present right there up on the high mountain, where in Matthew 17, it says he, Jesus, was transfigured before them, and his face shone like the sun, and his clothes became white as light. John there was seeing the visible glory revealed that had always belonged to the Son. It's more true of Jesus than we know, that he is the light. And by contrast, this world of ours, this is not a place of light, but of darkness, and that's due to sin. We today live in a fallen world, and we're not only born into the darkness, we are ourselves born children of that darkness, but we don't realize that. Outside of Christ, even though our physical eyes are open and can see, Jesus says we're blind and walking in the darkness. But praise God, Jesus entered our darkness. John starts his gospel stating, "The light shines in the darkness, and the darkness has not overcome it." And that light is Jesus. He is the light of the world. And when you come to follow Jesus, you walk no longer in darkness, but in his light. And that light of Jesus is life-giving light. Just as plants rely on photosynthesis to live, and when a plant is cut off from access to light, it withers and dies, so also would we without the light of Christ. His light is life-giving. His light expels our darkness. And that's why when you come to Jesus, you're stepping into the light. By that light, we can see the world for what it is. By that light, we're able to behold Christ with eyes of faith. And also, we bring our sin into the light. Salvation begins with repentance, by bringing yourself, your own guilt and sin and shame into the light. And that's something that continues throughout the Christian life. In his first epistle, John writes to believers saying, "This is the message we have heard from him and proclaim to you, that God is light and in him is no darkness at all. If we say we have fellowship with him while we walk in darkness, we lie and do not practice the truth." This is why following Jesus means you no longer dwell in the darkness. You no longer walk in the darkness. Instead, you live in the light. That doesn't mean that we never sin again. Clearly, that's not the case, because John continues in verse 8 and 9 of 1 John 1. "If we say we have no sin, we deceive ourselves, and the truth is not in us. If we confess our sins, he is faithful and just to forgive us our sins and to cleanse us from all unrighteousness." And this is what it means to continue to walk in the light as a Christian. When we do sin, which on this side of heaven we will, we bring that sin into the light. We go confidently that Christ has already covered that sin, and by coming into the light, he cleanses our consciences. He gives us fellowship with God and with one another. And today, I do want to speak a word to any believer who today is harboring a category of secret sin in your life, giving it safe harbor. Now, ultimately, if you are in Christ, then you should know this, that God loves you too much not to bring that sin into the light some way. The only question is when and how, and honestly, how much suffering you'll endure between then and now, because that's what unconfessed sin is like. For a believer, it's like hugging a corpse. It's the opposite of life, and deep down, our souls know it. Concealed sin makes us miserable, and yet we might imagine that shame or pain that would come if we brought that secret sin into the light, we think it's better to keep it safely in the dark where it can't hurt me or anyone else. But that is a lie. And if you let time slip by, you miss out on the life and the joy and the freedom that Jesus saved you to know and to live in. And that's tragic. But Jesus offers relief. He holds it out. Today, he invites you to come and walk again in the light with him. Jesus is not the light of death. He's the light of life. So can I encourage you today,
If what I've just been describing is in some way corresponding to your own life, today, step back into the light, confess that sin. John is assuring you that what we just heard Jesus say in the temple is true. I am the light of the world. Whoever follows me will not walk in darkness, but will have the light of life. And that can be true for you today. And so here again, this promise from Jesus in 1 John chapter 1. If we walk in the light, as he is in the light, we have fellowship with one another, and the blood of Jesus, his son, cleanses us from all sin.

The text of John chapter 8, verse 12, set to music. That was the corner room. This is Haven Today. I'm David Wolin, and I would love to put a copy of this animated feature film, Light of the World, into your hands. 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Again, the website, haventoday.org. I'm David Wolin. Won't you come back again next time? We'll be keeping it all about Jesus. It's the great story here on Haven Today.

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2: A major U.S. denomination produced a pamphlet in which they talked about sin. But because they didn't use God's law to bring the knowledge of sin, they almost apologized for God and his requirements. They said, quote, "Not that you're necessarily a bad person, but still, his standards are higher than you can reach. As the Bible says with some bluntness, all have sinned and fall short of the glory of God." End quote.
3: But the Bible says our hearts are more than bad, they're deceitfully wicked. We're enemies of God in our minds. Our carnal mind is in a state of hostility towards God and his law. Humanity is blind to the truth about sin until the law gives us much needed light. May we take the light of God's law and use it as Jesus did.
2: There goes another minute, gone forever. 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
0: 91.5, the blessing weather. I'm meteorologist Mike Cox. We've had some unexpected clouds moving into the area this afternoon. It's kept our temperatures down in the early afternoon around the low 70s for a lot of us. And we'll see partly cloudy, maybe even mostly cloudy skies at times in the afternoon today. Look for high near 80, some probably in the upper 70s for this afternoon. Tonight, partly cloudy skies, a low of 57. Tomorrow, a sunny Wednesday with a small chance of rain in the afternoon and a high of 86. 91.5,
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7: A lot of investors are wondering whether the market is getting ahead of itself, especially in AI and tech. Hi, I'm Rob West. But what if the better question isn't whether we're in a bubble, but how should we respond if we are? 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And then it's on to your calls at 800-525-7000. 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
8: Thanks, Rob. Always good to be back with you.
7: Mark, you have a timely article in the latest issue of your newsletter on how investors should handle a potential bubble. And it comes at a good moment because there is plenty of chatter right now about whether AI and tech stocks are getting overheated. So why don't we start there? What's fueling those concerns?
8: Yeah, well, the AI story has been increasingly driving markets for

0: really about 3 years now. We can see that real clearly in the performance of the tech-oriented NASDAQ index, which is up about 160% since the end of the 2022 bear market. That's about a third better than the broader S&P 500 index, which is up closer to 120% over the last 3.5 years. But then more recently, Rob, we just finished an earnings season where many companies showed really rapid profit acceleration that they were attributing to AI. And that was a bit of a wake-up call on a couple different levels. One, it showed that this AI story is real, that many companies across many industries are starting to show tangible benefits to their bottom line from AI. And then by extension, companies were clearly communicating that they're going to demand a lot more AI computing power than we currently have. And that's the part that sent everything related to AI just soaring. So semiconductor stocks are at the center of all of this, and they've gone parabolic over the last couple months. Whenever investors see a sector start going really almost straight up, they naturally get nervous because it brings to mind past blow-off tops that ended with sharp declines.
1: Yeah. So are those concerns warranted? Are we really looking at a bubble, or is something different going on beneath the surface?
0: Well, first of all, it's really hard to call a bubble in real time, or at least to call it in a timely way that's helpful to anyone. And the go-to story for me on this, Rob, is that a lot of people suspected internet stocks were a bubble back in the late 90s. Federal Reserve Chairman Alan Greenspan famously said the market was irrationally exuberant at the time. He got it right. He did call it correctly. But that comment came 3.5 years before the bubble ended. So anybody who sold stocks based on that idea left a ton of money on the table and had to wait a really long time for that bubble to pop. Now, regarding this potential bubble, we've got to keep in mind that the stock market is forward-looking. And what that means is investors care a lot more about what companies are likely to earn in the future than what they're earning today. So when future expectations improve dramatically, like they just did during this recent earnings season, it's really pretty natural for stock prices to adjust in kind. So all of that to say, Rob, it is entirely possible that we could be seeing a bubble forming in, say, semiconductor stocks specifically, while the rest of the market doesn't really look particularly bubbly. But again, even if that is the case, there's still the question of what do we do with that information?
1: Wow. Yeah, there's also the shoeshine boy. I guess that's the anecdote from 1929, right? Where when he was giving stock tips, I think it was JFK's dad that said, wait a minute, I got to get out of this market. We got a problem here. But regardless of what your sign is, how do you handle it? When we come back from this break, we'll continue to unpack this with Mark Biller today because it becomes challenging. You know, emotionally, we want to avoid these downturns without missing the upside. So how does all of this relate to your portfolio, and where is AI and tech headed in the future? We're talking with executive editor and senior portfolio manager at Sound Mind Investing, Mark Biller, today. 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

0: 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So, Mark, from your perspective, this isn't necessarily just market hype. What's going on with AI and tech? There may be legitimate innovation and growth beneath the excitement.
1: Yeah, that's right. You know, a lot of the enthusiasm is tied to genuine earnings growth. Companies are finding ways to get more output from the same number of employees through AI tools, and that significantly boosts profits. And by extension, then, investors are also realizing this isn't just smoke and mirrors. Corporate America is spending heavily on AI infrastructure because these tools are already improving efficiency and profitability.
0: Very interesting. But even if there are legitimate forces behind the rally, that doesn't mean investors can ignore the risk, right? How should they think about that tension?
1: Yeah, absolutely. That's really what this article's about. It's not really so much trying to prove whether we are or aren't in a bubble yet. We think the better question is, what should wise investors do if markets have become overheated? One of the biggest lessons from history is that trying to predict exactly when a bubble or even just a long-running bull market is going to end, that usually doesn't work very well.
0: Yeah, that's where it gets difficult, because emotionally we want to avoid the downturn without missing the upside, right?
1: Exactly. That's every investor's goal. But in practice, that type of market timing is extremely difficult. You know, investors often wind up either selling too early and missing out on major gains, or selling too late after stocks have plunged and fear has already taken over. That's why SMI emphasizes staying invested while still managing risk in a thoughtful way. And part of that, Rob, is because historically it's really clear that a lot of the market's biggest gains come late in bull markets, right before things eventually cool off.
0: Yeah. So if someone's listening today, Mark, and they're feeling uneasy about the market, what are some wise, practical steps they can take without reacting out of fear?
1: I'd say the first one is that diversification really matters. A well-balanced portfolio helps reduce the danger of becoming overly exposed to any one hot area. And right now, it's pretty easy to tell if you're truly diversified. If everything you own is going up, or if nothing you own is going up, then you're probably not diversified. On the other hand, if some of your holdings are racing higher and others are kind of just sitting there playing dead, well, that probably is a good sign you have a diversified portfolio. And second, Rob, simple rebalancing can be a really powerful tool in market environments like this. The reason for that is that if you've got one part of your portfolio that's grown dramatically, when you rebalance, that naturally shifts some profits out of those fast-rising assets and into the areas that haven't run up as much. And that's one really disciplined way to manage risk without feeling like you have to predict the future.
0: Yeah. And there's an emotional benefit to that, too. A clear process helps you respond with discipline rather than reacting impulsively.
1: Absolutely. I mean, emotional decision making is where many investors often get into trouble. A disciplined approach removes some of that pressure. So instead of asking, should I sell everything right now, you're just following through on your plan and making measured adjustments along the way over time.
0: Yeah. Another point you make in the article, Mark, is the need for what you call reasonable expectations. Why is that so important, especially in a market like this?
1: Yeah, it's really important that investors recognize that markets don't move up in straight lines like this forever. If you stay invested in the strong performing sectors, it's pretty likely you're going to give back some of your gains eventually when either the market leadership changes or when a bear market finally arrives. You know, that's really just part of the deal.

0: with investing. The goal shouldn't be to avoid every decline. The goal really is to participate in the market's long-term growth while you manage risk thoughtfully along the way.
1: Yeah. But even so-called defensive investing, Mark, comes with trade-offs, though, doesn't it?
0: Oh, absolutely. You know, if you play defense too aggressively, or in this case, maybe too early, it produces a lot of false alarms that can cost you a lot of potential returns over time. On the other hand, if you stay invested longer, then you've got to accept that you're probably going to experience some discomfort and give back some of those profits when markets eventually pull back. There's no perfect way to solve for that. You're kind of leaning to one of those two options. A disciplined long-term strategy is going to work better than constantly trying to anticipate every market correction. And the way we approach it at SMI is we use trend-following strategies that keep us invested. But again, we know we're likely to give back a little bit of profit at the end of this type of a move. The key to doing that, if you're going to try that approach, though, is you've got to have a rock solid selling discipline to eventually get you out when the trend changes. And we've developed those over many years, and that's worked pretty well for us over SMI's 36 years and the several bear markets we've endured during that time.
1: Yeah, no doubt. It sounds like, Mark, that much of this comes down to understanding your own temperament as an investor. Is that right?
0: Yeah, very much so. You know, a huge part of successful investing is about behavior, probably even more than investing knowledge, and definitely more than your predictive abilities. You know, the investors who tend to do the best are usually the ones who can stay patient, diversified, disciplined, and emotionally steady through both the good markets and especially during the difficult ones.
1: Mark, bring this home for us. When bubble talk starts showing up everywhere, what should investors keep in mind at the end of the day?
0: Yeah, you can't let fear or excitement drive your investing decisions. You know, markets can stay hot like this a lot longer than people expect, and trying to guess the exact turning points usually creates more problems than it solves. So again, the main pillars we've touched on: stay diversified, rebalance periodically, keep reasonable expectations, and focus on a long-term strategy that you can stick with through all different types of market environments.
1: That is so good. Folks, as Mark said, wise investors don't have to ignore market risks or be ruled by them. A disciplined, diversified, long-term plan helps us respond with wisdom rather than reacting out of fear. And Mark, as always, great to have you on the program.
0: Oh, it's always my pleasure, Rob. Thank you.
1: Folks, if you want one of those time-tested, disciplined approaches to investing, that's where the SMI newsletter comes in. You can learn more at soundmindinvesting.org. You can also delegate and take advantage of the SMI private client group. It's all there at soundmindinvesting.org. While you're there, check out the article we've been talking about today, How to Handle a Bubble. 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

0: You know, our goal on this program every day is for you to see God as your ultimate treasure, to see money as a tool, to recognize your role as that of steward, not owner, to understand that God's word has a lot to say on this issue of money. 15% of everything in God's word connects back to money and possessions. And it's not because I'm convinced God wants something from us. No, it all belongs to him anyway. It's because God wants something for us, and money is a competitor to our hearts. If we're going to have something get in the way to complete devotion to God, in my view, especially here in the most prosperous nation in the history of the world, it's most often going to be money and the empty promises money will tell us, that it will provide security and significance and ultimately peace of mind, that our self-worth is found in our net worth, and that we have to keep up with those around us that are living a lifestyle, perhaps projecting a lifestyle they can't even afford, the best version of their life, and we're chasing that. No, we instead want you to see money as a tool to have a healthy relationship with money, living within your means, avoiding debt, giving generously to your church, helping the people on your path, and having money be a tool to promote human flourishing, to advance the common good, to enjoy, and to provide. That's our goal here on this program each day. Hey, what are your questions today? Call right now. We'd love to tackle those at 800-525-7000. Let's go to Tennessee. Mary, how can I help you?
1: Yes, I was calling to see what I could do to navigate getting out of debt as far as things that may have fallen off my credit report, and also how to navigate doing things ethically and with integrity as far as getting out of debt. Because I heard, for example, that you can, like, work with the creditors to maybe reduce the amounts. But I think with me, I would probably want to pay in full what was owed.
0: Yeah, great questions. So let's start with that first part. When you talk about things that have fallen off your credit, are you saying you had balances that were never paid, but because of the age of the account, they've fallen off, but you still want to pay them, or something else?
1: That is correct. So trying to figure out how to navigate that, because I'm trying to clear up a, you know, 30 years of wreckage, as it were, when I didn't know how to manage things of that sort and didn't even know such thing existed.
0: Okay, got it. Yeah. It's not going to be easy because they probably charged them off. And so if you want to repay old debts out of personal conviction, and I love that, even after they've fallen off, it's really, an issue that you're going to have to work and put some effort into. The first step is to verify the debt carefully. So after the kind of history you're talking about, 20 or 30 years, records may be incomplete. Debts may have been sold many times as they were, you know, bounced around through multiple credit collection agencies. The balances may be inaccurate. Companies may no longer exist that once owned these. So before paying anything, you're going to want to ask for validation so you can confirm who legally owns the debt and make sure it's legitimate. And the challenge is that with the credit file, the credit report, often that's where we can, you know, try to chase down who currently owns the debt. But it, to your point, because of the age of some of these, they're not even being reflected there. So I think you need to, you know, you're going to need to put some legwork in to see if you can chase down who is the actual owner of the debt. Can you get it verified in writing? And only then would I consider paying it off. And that may not be easy to do. So I think that's the first step. The second piece was around settlements. Is that right?
1: Yes. I was wanting to know how to have that with integrity as far as paying the amount that is due.
0: Yeah. So I think that's ultimately a conviction matter. Many people, you know, consider paying a negotiated settlement where the creditor is willing to take less acceptable, especially because, you know, the person is making a sincere effort to repay something and they can't realistically pay the full amount. And so it's a mutually agreed resolution. The company's happy to take it. They've charged probably a lot of interest and a lot of fees. And if they know somebody's in a hardship situation and they're willing to accept less than the full balance in exchange for resolving the debt, that avoids further collection costs on their part. They get payment now. Everybody's happy. Now, in other cases, especially where somebody has the ability to pay in full, some people like yourself feel convicted to repay every dollar if they're able to. And, you know, I think that really is a personal conviction matter. And if you

0: feel compelled that, you know, the Lord's leading me that I need to repay what I owe and all the interest and fees added to it over time, which could be substantial. I think that's ultimately between you and the Lord and the creditor. And you may choose to settle this by not taking a reduced settlement, even if the creditor is willing. And that's ultimately your call.
1: Okay, thank you.
0: All right, Mary. Lord bless you. Thanks for calling today. We appreciate you being on the program. Let's finish up today in Minnesota. Hi, Angie. Go ahead.
2: Hi. We have a term life insurance policy that is coming to an end, and we can cash it out or we could roll it into a whole life policy. But we have other adequate life insurance. So we're just wondering, with a child going to college in about a year and a half, if there's a way to put that money in a savings account for that expenditure that would not be painful for taxes.
0: Yeah. Angie, the only question I have is, you know, with term insurance, just plain term insurance, there is no cash value. You just pay the mortality expense during the term. And if you don't collect on it, meaning you don't pass away, you drop it. And I realize that you could say, well, then the money's gone. But it's kind of like your car insurance. You pay the premium to offset the risk and you hope you never have to collect. And that's true of term insurance. There may be a few exceptions. One is what's called a return of premium rider, but that's an optional add-on to a term life policy that if you outlive the term, it pays you all or some of the money you spent on the policy payments. Do you think that's perhaps what you have?
2: Either that or does a whole life policy do that?
0: A whole life will have cash value. Yeah, it's not term. That's a combination of a savings vehicle and the life insurance. It's much more expensive than term insurance, but it does build up savings. And I would say, depending upon the tax treatment on that, well, the first question is, do you need the death benefit? Are you all still working?
2: Yes.
0: Okay. And do you have any other insurance or is this your only policy?
2: Oh, no. We have several other policies.
0: Life insurance policies?
2: Yes.
0: Okay. Yeah, well, the key is just to make sure you have the proper amount of coverage. So at a minimum, you want 10 to 12 times your income on the person's life that's generating the income. So if you're making $60,000 a year, you know, you'd want to have somewhere between $600,000 and $720,000 on the person who's earning the $60,000. And that's going to give you enough to generate enough income to get through until you would have normally retired and started taking Social Security. So first thing is I determine how much life insurance do we need at this point and what policies do we have to cover that. And then if you have enough coverage, then I would drop that policy and to your point, take that cash value and invest it or build up your emergency savings with it. Thanks for your call. I hope that helps you. Well, let me say a big thanks to my team today. Thankful for Lisa and Amy and Dan and Jim. Couldn't do it without them. Why don't you come back and join us tomorrow? We'll do it all over again. Bye-bye.
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0: Meteorologist Mike Cox, we've had some unexpected clouds moving into the area this afternoon. This kept our temperatures down in the early afternoon around the low 70s for a lot of us. And we'll see partly cloudy, maybe even mostly cloudy skies at times in the afternoon today. Look for high near 80, some probably in the upper 70s for this afternoon. Tonight, partly cloudy skies, a low of 57. Tomorrow, a sunny Wednesday with a small chance of rain in the afternoon and a high of 86.
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2: Years ago, a series of textbooks, Dick and Jane, were developed to teach elementary school children to read. The basic idea was to make the storylines relate to the children's personal experience. The single school teacher who had the concept called the characters her children. Miss Zena Sharp developed a core cast, Dick, Jane, Baby Sally, Mother, Father, and a well-behaved dog named Spot. She said, "There's nothing these book children could do that actual children couldn't remember having done themselves. We made reading easy for them and encouraged them to read more." The storylines are short and to the point. For example, See Spot Run, Look,

0: Jane, and so on. It was dubbed the look-and-see method of learning to read. Teaching methods have morphed over the last century, and when it was realized that other nations were progressing much faster than we in the United States, the Dick and Jane series was abandoned for a new approach. I've always been impressed with the simple and straightforward story of Jonah. Turning our attention to the book of Jonah in the Old Testament, let's think of it in terms of look and see. First, the story is certainly relatable to our lives, so here goes. God talks to Jonah. Jonah hears God. Jonah doesn't like God's plan. Jonah hides in a boat. God sends a storm. Jonah sleeps in the boat. The sailors are afraid. Jonah is awakened. The boat is in danger. Jonah is thrown into the sea. The sea is calm. A big fish swallowed Jonah. Jonah is lonely. God talks to Jonah. Jonah listens to God. The fish is sick of Jonah. Jonah gets out of the fish. Jonah follows God's plan. Jonah goes to Nineveh. The people hear Jonah preach. God saves the people. Jonah gets angry. Jonah pouts under a vine. The vine dies. Jonah is angry again. God talks to Jonah. Aren't we strange people? We might be quick to criticize Jonah for disobeying God or for being angry when the people repented and God spared them. We might be much better off if we spent some time in the shade of a big tree. Let's call it the tree of contemplation. I often think that God is much bigger than we realize. Job said, "Neither have I gone back from the commandment of his lips. I have esteemed the words of his mouth more than my necessary food." Did you say you have never heard the Lord tell you anything? Really? Have you never read the Bible? May I encourage you to take a new approach to life? Apply the look and see principle and look into God's word and see what he desires and expects. The Dick and Jane children's book series became obsolete after over 85 million children were taught to read. The reasons given are that the material no longer applied to contemporary life. There were various types of bias, phonetics became the trend, and the political climate had changed. When you look and see what God has to say in the Old and New Testaments, you don't need to worry about any of these issues. God's Word is unbiased. He loves all of us. God's Word is ageless. God's Word doesn't get stuck in one language and one style. It spans the globe and is continuing to be translated in dialects to relate to people right where they are. Political climates come and go, but God's Word is the rock on which you can rely. If you think it's useless, it may be because you don't know the author. The woman at the well said, "Come and see." God says, "Look and live."
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0: 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When our world is in upheaval, you can always know God has a purpose. Here's Nancy DeMoss Wolgemuth.
1: God will do whatever he has to do, whatever it takes, in order to bring his enemies to submission, to glorify his name, and to deliver those who take refuge in him.
0: This is Revive Our Hearts with Nancy DeMoss Wolgemuth, co-author of You Can Trust God to Write Your Story. For Tuesday, June 16th, I'm Dana Gresh. For the last couple of weeks, we've been walking through Psalm 46 with Nancy. Through these episodes, Nancy's invited us into God's comfort for when the storms of life rage all around us. As Nancy was recording, it seemed fitting that thunder was literally sounding outside. You may even hear that in the recording. It's time to unpack even more from Psalm 46 together as we continue to remember the God who is our fortress. Here's Nancy DeMoss Wolgemuth.
1: Let me begin at verse 1, and then today we're going to focus on verses 8 and 9 in these last couple days in the psalm. God is our refuge and strength, a very present help in trouble. Therefore, we will not fear. Though the earth gives way, though the mountains be moved into the heart of the sea, though its waters roar and foam, though the mountains tremble at its swelling. There is a river, verse 4, whose streams make glad the city of God, the holy habitation of the Most High. God is in the midst of her. She shall not be moved. God will help her when morning dawns. Verse 6, the nations rage, the kingdoms totter. He utters his voice, the earth melts. And here the refrain, verse 7, the Lord of hosts is with us. The God of Jacob is our fortress. We said that some people think this verse was intended to be a refrain repeated by the people as they read this psalm. So the Lord of hosts is with us. The God of Jacob is our fortress. Why don't you say that with me with conviction? The Lord of hosts is with us. The God of Jacob is our fortress. And then we come to verses 8 and 9. Come, behold the works of the Lord, how he has brought desolations on the earth. He makes wars cease to the end of the earth. He breaks the bow and shatters the spear. He burns the chariots with fire. Now, what in the world is all that about? Let's just take it a phrase at a time and unpack it, okay? Come. It's an invitation. It's for you. It's for me. Behold, there's something we're supposed to look at. We're supposed to gaze upon it. There's a sight that we're supposed to see. Behold the works of the Lord. The works of the Lord. These are powerful, awesome works that are going to be described here. And essentially, what we're going to see described is the total destruction of the enemy army. Remember we said that there was an enemy, perhaps the Assyrian army coming against Jerusalem? And the people of Israel, the people of Judah would have had no way to escape, no way to deal with this. They would have been decimated had God not intervened supernaturally. So they're going to see God intervene on their behalf in destroying the enemy army. This is the miraculous deliverance of God's people. That's an amazing work. Come, behold the works of the Lord. Look at his judgments. Look at how he destroys ultimately those who oppose him and his ways. Now, the ultimate outcome in this passage is not war, but peace. He makes wars cease to the end of the earth. But the process by which he brings peace about is judgment. Desolations. He has brought desolations on the earth. So you see here something that is it's two sides of a coin that you see many times in the scripture. That is, God wants to bring salvation for his people, those who put their trust in him as their refuge. But God does that while at the same time bringing judgment on those who

Desolation is a Hebrew word that means waste, ruin, astonishment, consternation, or horror. Someone else has described desolations this way: things that stop the heart. It's like, oh, you can hardly breathe when you see the desolations that at times God brings on the earth as part of his great redemptive purposes to bring ultimate peace to the earth. Now, how does that work? Well, we've seen in this passage that the nations are raging. They are setting out to destroy the people of God. And what we see in these desolations is that God's enemies experience the very destruction that they tried to bring upon God's people. You see that? They tried to desolate Jerusalem, and God says, no, no, no, no. I'm going to protect Jerusalem, my people, my city, and I'm going to desolate you. I'm going to bring you to destruction. And in this passage, we're urged to carefully observe the effects of God's judgments. Desolations on the earth should bring the whole world to stand in awe of God. That's the purpose of desolations. All who oppose him should be terrified when they see his astonishing acts of desolation in this world, as they realize what awaits them if they continue on their course and do not repent. At the same time that the world is being terrified as they see the acts of God, the desolating acts of God, those who trust God should take heart and not be afraid of the most fierce forces that are arrayed against God's people, because they know that in God's time and way, those who oppose God will not stand. They will be destroyed. The enemy is not going to win in the long run. And so we have no need to fear. Oh, they're going to get us. They're going to destroy all the Christians. They're going to take over the world. Don't be afraid. Stand still. See the salvation of the Lord. And he does that by judging those who seek to bring desolation on his people. So God delivers his people from peril by means of these desolations or these judgments on his enemies. Let me give you an example. Remember when God was wanting to deliver his people out of Egypt? They had been slaves there for 400 years. What did God use as part of the deliverance process to get the Israelites out of Egypt? He brought the plagues, desolations that devastated the land and the people of Egypt. And then we read in Exodus 12 about the final plague. It was a tough one. Come behold the works of the Lord, how he has brought desolations on the earth. Now, nobody likes talking about judgment. God doesn't like talking about judgment. I don't like talking about judgment, but we have to talk about it. Yes. Because there's no salvation without judgment. Yes. Exodus 12, at midnight, the Lord struck down all the firstborn in the land of Egypt, from the firstborn of Pharaoh who sat on his throne to the firstborn of the captive who was in the dungeon and all the firstborn of the livestock. And Pharaoh rose up in the night, he and all his servants and all the Egyptians. And there was a great cry in Egypt, for there was not a house where someone was not dead. Horrific. But that desolation was a part of the process of God showing himself to be righteous and just and holy and a deliverer of his people. Now, God would have delivered the Egyptians if they would have repented and turned to him. But they didn't. So they reap destruction as a result of which God delivered his people out of Egypt. You see something similar when you come to the Red Sea crossing not many days later. The Lord saved Israel that day from the hand of the Egyptians. That's salvation. And Israel saw the Egyptians dead on the seashore. That's judgment. Salvation and judgment. Israel saw the great power that the Lord used against the Egyptians. So the people feared the Lord and they believed in the Lord and in his servant Moses. Psalm 76, verse 9 talks about God who arose to establish judgment to save all the humble of the earth. Judgment is one of the means by which God brings about salvation of his elect. Desolations on the earth.
I've been reading.

0: in my quiet time recently through the book of Revelation and following along with a book published by our friends at Moody Publishers by John Walvoord on the book of Revelation. And he talks about the judgments and desolations of Revelation 6. We read that passage or part of it earlier in this series. And those end time desolations and judgments that are talked about, earthquakes and stars falling out of the sky and sun turning to blood and just these great horrific desolations. And John Walvoord has this to say about those judgments. The God who sits on the throne in heaven is in complete control of what transpires on earth. The events happening on earth, no matter how frightening and devastating, are neither haphazard nor random. They are ordered by the one seated on his throne. Heaven rules on earth. God's people are to view what is happening on earth from God's viewpoint rather than from man's. You see, God will do whatever he has to do, whatever it takes, in order to bring his enemies to submission, to glorify his name, and to deliver those who take refuge in him. He will do whatever it takes to accomplish his eternal purposes and to be exalted throughout the earth. He knows what he's doing. So even when he brings desolations on the earth, don't second guess him. Don't resist him. You may not understand him. From our vantage point here on earth, it may not make sense, but know that he has a purpose and there is a sense and that God is at work even through desolations. Now, verse 8 tells us that God has brought desolations on the earth, but we come now to verse 9, and it tells us what he intends to accomplish through that. He makes wars cease to the end of the earth. He breaks the bow and shatters the spear. He burns the chariots with fire. God establishes peace and brings wars to an end by destroying all the enemy's weapons and bringing all nations into submission to his sovereign rule. And we read about this in 2 Kings 19 earlier, where we saw that the Lord went out through the night and destroyed 185,000 soldiers in the Assyrian army. And when the Israelites woke up the next morning, all those dead bodies strewn around, God brought desolation on the earth in order to redeem and rescue his people. He is the Prince of Peace. In God's time and his way, he will overcome the opposition and he will make all wars to cease throughout the earth. And let me say, it's not just the wars that are in the big world, but it's the wars that are in your little world. Wars that are waged against you, designed to bring you to ruin. The battle you are in will not go on forever. As Isaiah 34 says, no weapon that is formed against you shall succeed. This verse 9 of chapter 46, he makes war cease, he breaks the bow, he shatters the spear, he burns the chariots with fire. It envisions the day when God will defeat every enemy that resists him. He will disarm the enemy and he will reign forever and ever. Hallelujah.
1: Hallelujah.
0: He makes wars to cease. Now, in that phrase, we should not picture God as some grand secretary of state who travels the world trying to negotiate peace by means of peace talks or treaties. What you should picture here is God stepping into the situation and taking over. The opposition has no choice but to surrender. He makes peace. He makes war cease. Derek Kidner, in his commentary on Psalm, says, although the outcome is peace, the process is judgment. The reassuring words, he makes wars cease, are set in a context not of gentle persuasion, but of a world devastated and forcibly disarmed. He speaks of tranquility on the far side of judgment. You see, we want the outcome, but we don't trust God to do what it takes to get to the outcome. The desolations, that messes with our minds. And lost people use us against God. How could God do this? God is doing this because he is a God of mercy and justice, a God of love and grace, but a God who will not be mocked. Yes. Judgment and salvation both come from our God. You know, we can see this played out in our own personal lives and experiences. And a friend of mine last week or so, who knew that I was teaching through this passage, sent me an email. She said I could share, and I just thought it illustrated at a very personal level how God uses desolations ultimately to make wars to cease. Let me read to you what she said. Many of us have had those moments where we said to ourselves, oh no, I am just like my mom. She said, for me, it was my 30th birthday. Up until that time, although a Christian, I struggled with a root of bitterness, mostly against my mom, but also, though I never would have admitted it, even to myself, against God. You see, God gave my mom Christian parents. They weren't perfect parents, because no parent is, but they did teach her about Christ. In her teens, my mom chose to rebel, and her sin had devastating consequences in her children's lives. Emotional and physical abuse was our norm, mostly through the men in her life. She failed to protect us from them. And so I thought, did God? But on that 30th birthday, God spoke healing into my soul by bringing me face to face with the realization that while for the most part I am quiet and easygoing, deep inside of me lurks the same rebellious, prideful attitude of self-sufficiency that separated my mother from the God who loved her. And that proud attitude ultimately destroyed her. In allowing me to be born into difficult circumstances, God blessed me in ways I only dimly understand. He brought me to the end of myself early in life. And when I got there, my Savior, who loves me beyond comprehension, was waiting for me. God brought/allowed desolation into my life through the sin of the adults to whom he gave the responsibility to love and protect me. But he used that very desolation to make wars to cease between him and me by showing me graphically where my rebellious spirit would lead me if I gave it free rein. You see the progression there? Desolations can turn you against God, can make you bitter. But once you see that desolations are part of God's means of making wars to cease, then you can bless the Lord. And you can come to view even those desolations as a blessing. Well, the scripture says, come behold the works of the Lord, how he has brought desolations on the earth. He makes wars cease to the end of the earth. He breaks the bow and shatters the spear. He burns the chariots with fire. The powerful weapons of God's enemies are no match for God. They're like matchsticks. He disarms his opponents. He strips them of their power. You know, 2,000 years ago, God brought the ultimate desolation on the earth. That's the day that God placed his son on a Roman cross and poured out on his only beloved son the wrath and judgment that we deserved. So great was that desolation that at noon that day, the sun refused to shine and the day turned to darkness. At the end of that day, a great earthquake shook the rocks, opened up tombs, desolations on the earth. But as a result of striking his own heart with such desolation, God has made wars to cease. And you see it all through the scripture. Romans 5, since we have been justified by faith, we have peace with God through our Lord Jesus Christ. For while we were enemies, we were reconciled to God by the death of his son. Desolation makes wars to cease. Ephesians 2, for he himself is our peace, who has made us both one, Jew and Gentile, and has broken down in his flesh the dividing wall of hostility, that he might create in himself one new man in place of the two, so making peace. Desolations on the earth, result is peace. Hebrews 2 tells us that through death, Jesus destroyed the one who has the power of death, that is the devil, so that he could deliver all those who through fear of death were subject to lifelong slavery. Awful desolation that God brought about at Calvary. But what was the result? The enemy was disarmed. Powerless. Rendered powerless. so that we could experience the peace of God. Through that desolation at the cross,

0: He now breaks the power of canceled sin and sets the prisoner free.
1: That's Nancy DeMoss Wohlgemuth. She's been giving hope to anyone who feels like the battle they're in will last forever. She'll be right back to pray. But first, when you fill your mind with God's word like we've done today, it really will lead to life transformation. In fact, one of our listeners contacted us. She wanted to testify of how Revive Our Hearts had impacted her life. She said, "God is healing my life from poor choices I've made. He is using you in this healing." Wow. This ministry doesn't have the power to bring about the kind of healing that she's talking about, not on our own. Our team needs God's wisdom, His strength, and we also need Him to provide for the financial needs of the ministry. 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You help us share biblical content. You help us pursue new initiatives all around the world. 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Let me just personally testify, the Psalms have gotten me through a hard time, or two, or three. And a few times a year, I just stop and I dwell in them. And this workbook, it's going to help you do the same thing, and we'd love to send it to you. 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Be still and know that I am God. That phrase gets repeated in hushed tones in many churches, but Nancy DeMoss Wohlgemuth shows how that phrase was probably originally delivered in a strong, commanding voice. Find out why tomorrow when Nancy picks up our study of Psalm 46. And now here she is to close us in prayer.
0: So, oh Lord, that we wouldn't choose the desolations, that we wouldn't write the script that way. We thank you that you're writing the script, and that even in incomprehensible desolations on this earth, we see your hand, and we see the ultimate outcome that you make wars to cease in our hearts, between us and you, and on this earth. And for that, we give you thanks. Amen.
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5: 91.5 The Blessing Weather.
2: I'm meteorologist Mike Cox. We've had some unexpected clouds moving into the area this afternoon. It's kept our temperatures down in the early afternoon, around the low 70s for a lot of us. And we'll see partly cloudy, maybe even mostly cloudy skies at times in the afternoon today. Look for high near 80, some probably in the upper 70s for this afternoon. Tonight, partly cloudy skies, a low of 57. Tomorrow, a sunny Wednesday with a small chance of rain in the afternoon and a high of 86.
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7: I wonder, as you have listened to the broadcast, as we've talked about being a woman after God's own heart, if there have been times that you have felt overwhelmed, or maybe that you're not making any progress. I want to encourage you today with the reminder that we have God's word, that he will give to us everything that we need to be able to grow in our sanctification. 1 Peter 1:3 says, according as his divine power has given to us all things that pertain to life and godliness through the knowledge of him that called us to glory and virtue. God has given us all things for a life in Christ, a life of godliness, and that happens as we gain knowledge of him in his word. As you and I continue day by day to obey his word and then apply these truths to our lives, then we will be making progress. It might not happen as quickly as we wish it happened, but we will be making steps forward. As we near the completion of this study of A Woman After God's Own Heart, we're going to be reviewing a couple of the subjects that have been discussed in previous chapters. Let's start that review by talking about priorities. Because our lives are so demanding and they're so complex, we have to live a life according to God's priorities. That is going to be able to help us to make the moment-by-moment decisions a lot easier. When we live this way, then we're really going to be living out a life that brings chaos back to peace. It takes our clutter to calm. And God's word will guide us so that we know what to do when all of a sudden these urgent things seem to be pressing up against us and forcing us to make a decision. What do we do? How are we going to fit this in? Well, we know that we just go back to our priorities. So what are the priorities of a woman who is after God's heart? There are six of them. The first is loving God and following him with all of our heart. Then helping and serving our husband. Next comes teaching and discipling our children. Then loving and caring for our home so that we can provide this quality of life for our family. And then fifth, developing ourselves so we have something to give to other people. And then lastly, loving and serving God's people. Women wear a lot of hats, but we can only wear one hat at a time. So we have to decide the right time and the right hat all through our day. So having our priorities will help us to make decisions about how we're going to spend our time and how we're going to use our energy. Those priorities give us control over our life. It will help us to be able to know how to answer someone who comes and asks us to serve in a ministry at church, or if we want to go and do something, a special activity with them, we will better know how to answer. And even if those things are good things, like a ministry, if it doesn't line up with our priorities, then we already have our answer. We know what we're going to tell them. Just recently, a friend asked if I would help them with a project. And it's something that I wanted to do. It was a good thing. But I had to stop and ask myself, if I leave my home right now, am I going to be fulfilling my priorities to care for my husband and our home? And the answer was no. I would have been leaving some things undone. I try to live by the adage that I cannot give away to others what I have not given to my family first. We had been away on vacation, and so my yard really needed some attention. My roses needed to be pruned, and my flower beds needed to be weeded. The thought that came to my mind when I was considering should I go or should I not was, don't go and make bouquets with someone else's roses when your own bushes need to be pruned. It helped me just to have my priorities already in place to make the decision easier. The choices that you and I make are key to the priorities that we actually practice. Elizabeth says we have to choose the good over the evil, the better over the good, and the best over the better. If you want to know what you'll be like in the future, then just stop and look at the choices that you're making today, because that's going to determine your future. She shared the quote that what you are today, which is based on the choices that you are making, is what you are becoming. And you are today what you have been becoming, or it's based on the choices that you've already made. The choices reflect our priorities, and they will determine whether or not we're actually going to fulfill God's priorities for our life. So once we know what those priorities are, then when opportunities come our way, we stop and ask, Lord, does this fit into these six priorities of my life? Can I do this right now? Whether or not we're dealing with just the next 5 minutes or the next hour or tomorrow's day or forever, the choice that we make is going to make a difference because of our priorities. Now, Elizabeth tells us, she said, you know, you might notice by now that I have not added a section in this book for how you fit other people into your life. But other people fit into that sixth category, and they are added after our family is cared for. We look at God's word because God's word does not change. Our life situation might, but God's word remains the same. So we look at those first five priorities and we realize that that has to be taken care of first before we go and minister to other people. We live in an instant society. Amazon will fill our order in 2 days. When we go through the drive-thru at Chick-fil-A, we expect to get our food fast. And then we also think that we should be able to make instant decisions about things that are going to really matter for a long time. But is that what God's word teaches us? Proverbs tells us over and over that there is so much wisdom in waiting to make a decision. Proverbs 19:2 says, "He sins who hastens with his feet." In other words, if we rush into a decision, we could be headed for disaster. She shares a quote in her book that said, "Very few things in life require instantaneous decisions on your part. Keep your cool. Make delay your first strategy for avoiding chaos and crisis. A good rule of thumb to remember is that most things seem more important in the present than they actually are." Wisdom waits. There was a really great example in her book about a man who was traveling through the neighborhood and offering to clean carpets. And he came to her door and he said, "I can clean your carpets just at a great reduced price, but the offer is only for today." Well, think about all the things that have to happen if you're going to get your carpets clean. All the furniture needs to be moved out of the room, or at least moved so that they can get to the carpeting. The carpet's going to be wet. You can't walk on it. There's so many decisions that have to be made when that job is happening. And she said, "It seemed like an urgent decision I needed to make, but it didn't fit into my priorities for that day." And so she said, "No." That's a very simple example that shows us that even though something might seem like it has to have a decision right now, it really doesn't. You just say, "I'm sorry, this doesn't fit into my routine today and to my priorities." And so you wait. She also shared about a woman who was a great Bible teacher. And because she was so good at it, she was in great demand. She really had a heart for God and she wanted to serve the Lord. And she thought this was her greatest ministry. She had a husband, however, who was just a nominal Christian. He went to church, but he didn't get any more involved in Christian life than that. and her

0: priorities were God, teaching women's Bible studies, and then family. And one day she was reading in Ephesians, a verse that's probably very familiar to each of us about wives being in subjection to our own husbands, chapter 5, verse 22. She read it in another translation, and when she read it, she realized that she was not serving her husband. The translation said, "Wives, be subject, be submissive, and adapt yourselves to your own husband as a service to the Lord." She asked herself, "Do I really love my husband? Am I really putting him first?" She was everything to the Christian community, but she knew she was doing nothing that was really demonstrating sacrificial love to her husband. And so that day, she made a very hard decision, and she turned down any more opportunities to teach. She turned down a request that when someone came to her and asked her if she would do a Bible study in her home. Instead, she said, "I'm staying home with my husband." She watched his TV programs with him. She jogged with him. She played games with him. And she loved him deeply. And to the Christian world, she kind of dropped out of all of that things that she had been doing. But she was still doing ministry. She described the next 2 years as walking in a dark valley. But she kept being obedient and loving her husband. For 2 years, he continued to be just a nominal Christian. But then something happened in the middle of that third year. Suddenly, her husband began to change. And his commitment to Christ became so strong. And he began to develop into a Christian leader. Now, at her husband's encouragement, they both teach a class together to Christian couples. This was a woman who took a difficult step towards obedience so that she could make sure her priorities lined up with the Lord's. So, do you need to take a hard look at your priorities? Ask the Lord to show you if you are ordering your life according to his plan, what he has outlined in his word. He will show you. It's easy for us to get our priorities just turned upside down, and it's very difficult to get them back on track. But when we do, the Lord will help us. He will help us to know what choice to make, and then he will give us what we need to follow through. We need to spend time alone with the Lord every day, seeking his face and crying out as David did in Psalm 63, "O God, thou art my God, early will I seek thee. My soul thirsts for thee, and my flesh longs for you, in a dry and thirsty land where no water is." Thirst for God. Make sure that you are spending regular time with him and making him your first priority, so then he can direct all of the other important things that will come after that. Seek ye first the kingdom of God and his righteousness, and all these things will be added unto you.
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4: Hi, welcome to Homeschool Conversations. I'm Amanda, and I'm so glad you have chosen to join me today. Here on the show, we talk about all things homeschooling. My boys are 5th and 7th grade, and we have been homeschooling for about 8 years, which seems so long now. It just seems like we started about half that long ago. But we have loved the journey, despite the challenges and ever-changing schedules. I count it a blessing to be able to homeschool my boys, and so thankful that God has called us to this. As you may already know, I never thought I would be doing something like this, homeschooling or sharing my heart with you. But God often has plans for us that we could never plan or dream for ourselves. I hope you walk away from each of our shows with maybe some new ideas or a new way to look at something, or even just some encouragement. I want to help you be successful in your homeschooling because you can do this. Sometimes you just need someone to come along the journey with you. So if you have questions or you want to know more about a topic, let me know. You can email me, amanda@whcbradio.org. You can also go to the radio station's website and find the link there. I love hearing from our listeners, and if we have time at the end of our programs, then I try to answer a question about homeschooling from you or someone that I've met. We have talked about so much on our program, including our recent fall break hiking trip and giving some ideas on waterfalls and outdoor activities. We've talked about homeschool conventions and what you should consider when you attend one. We've also talked about different subjects and various ways to teach them, including science, math, reading, and spelling. But today, we are going to talk about different styles of homeschooling. You may not even realize there are different styles and why they're important. But I'd recently been asked what style we use and realized that that would probably be something good to dedicate a show to, discussing the differences in each of them. So we're just going to talk briefly about each one today, but we may look at them in greater detail on a future show. For now, I just want to introduce you to the different approaches that you can take when homeschooling. You may already know exactly what style you like, and will use that one until your kids graduate. You may lean toward one approach, but still use parts of another style. Or you may have no idea what I'm even talking about, and that's okay. There are actually more than I even realized. Probably because homeschool is ever-changing with all the families that are starting and new ideas that are being introduced. Who knows what the future will look like and the choices that you will have. For now, there are about 9 different approaches to schooling. I'm going to give you a very brief background and how those styles are incorporated into homeschooling. I consider us eclectic because we use several parts of several styles. I feel like this kind of describes my life in general, so it's no surprise that it also describes our homeschool. We often tend to lean towards Charlotte Mason, especially since that's the style of their co-op classes. So that's the one that we're going to start with. Charlotte Mason was a British educator. She believed that a child's whole person must be educated and not just their mind. She said, "Education is an atmosphere, a discipline, a life." By atmosphere, she was referring to the environment and surroundings that a child is in when they grow up. For discipline, it's about good habits, specifically those of character. And by life, she was referring to academics. She believed that children should be taught with thoughts and ideas and not just dry facts. She insisted on teaching children through living books and not just textbooks. She also believed that children should be outside observing nature to learn about it. This is what we refer to as nature study. I've mentioned this a couple times on the show before, but nature study allows your child to go observe and interact with nature. Give them a journal or blank notebook. You might want to give them something very specific to go find and observe, or you might just want to let them pick. Then they draw in detail whatever has been chosen, maybe a dandelion. They would then draw the leaves and the flower in the different stages. They might pick one and peel back the petals to see it in more detail. Then they also write down some observations that they see. She also believed that art and music appreciation are a very important part of education. Another homeschool approach is traditional. This is going to be similar to what you might find in a classroom or what a classroom used to look like. You could even call this doing school at home. This style teaches with separated subjects. For example, you would have a time for math and a time for history.

history and a time for geography, and they would not mix. This style often uses textbooks and workbooks, using questions and answers or fill in the blanks for general assignments. There are usually quizzes and tests. Some people feel like this is their best or only option, and many newer homeschool families start with this style because it is familiar or what they think of when they think of school. It does provide a lot of structure and is more straightforward in things like grading and what kids should be learning. You can find several box curriculums that some private schools even use that you can also use in the homeschool setting. Another homeschooling style is unit studies. Now, I've already talked about these so much, so we're not going to talk much about them today. I don't always consider this an actual style of homeschooling since I use other ways to teach at the same time, but everything else that I have looked at and read, everyone else does consider this to be its own category when mentioning homeschooling styles. But for unit studies, you pick a topic and center every subject around it. If you were studying ancient Greece, then you would do mythology for literature. You might learn to draw maps of Greece for geography. You could learn the money system and how their trade worked for math and economics. You don't necessarily split subjects. You incorporate them all into your unit studies. There's a homeschool approach called unschooling. I used to think that these people were pretty extreme with their non-use of curriculum and schedules and structure. But it's really not like that at all, and I have found myself incorporating some of their theories without even realizing it. See, unschooling is simply child-led. John Holt is one of the leaders of the unschooling approach. He said, "Birds fly, fish swim, man thinks and learns. Therefore, we do not need to motivate children into learning by wielding, bribing, or bullying. We do not need to keep picking away at their minds to make sure they are learning. What we need to do, and all we need to do, is bring as much of the world as we can into the school and classroom, in our case, into their lives. Give children as much help and guidance as they ask for. Listen respectfully when they feel like talking, and then get out of the way. We can trust them to do the rest." So, an example of this would be, if your child loves horses, then you should study all about horses until they've had their fill of learning about them. The Time for Learning website said this about unschooling. It involves nurturing a child's curiosity without placing artificial time constraints on them, such as the introduction of certain subjects at certain ages, or without structuring their day in the same way a classroom setting might. I feel like I have said some of these same things before without even realizing how close it is to unschooling philosophy. Some unschooling families use no curriculum at all, while others might use a mix of curriculum for some subjects, but not for all. And some even use curriculum across the board, but let their child be more involved with choosing and planning the year. The next homeschooling style is classical education. This approach was created by a Latin writer, Martinus Capella, in the Middle Ages. It became more popular during the Renaissance period. I'm going to use the Time for Learning website again because I think they explain it so well. They said, "The classical approach has the worthy overall goal of teaching children to think for themselves. Using the trivium model, children move through three main stages of learning: concrete learning, which is the grammar stage; critical learning, which is the logic stage; and abstract learning, the rhetoric stage. It's language-focused, literature-focused style of learning." So, in the grammar stage, which is the elementary-age children, the focus is gaining a strong foundation. There is a push to memorize key ideas and details that will be built on later. In the logic stage, which is middle school age, the focus is more on teaching analytical thinking and learning through discussions and questions. And in the rhetoric stage, which leads into high school, students build on the previous two stages and begin to use debates and persuasive writing. Students will learn public speaking and essay writing. There will also be a focus on engineering, accounting, politics, and economics. Throughout the classical education, there is also an emphasis on Latin and grammar. The Waldorf approach

0: approach to homeschooling focuses on educating the entire child, body, mind, and spirit. It originated in the early 1900s with Rudolf Steiner, who believed that child development could be divided into three stages of around 7 years each. Early education allows children to learn through play and exploring the natural world. As the child moves into later elementary school age, there is more of a focus on academics that include art, music, foreign language, and gardening. In later years, there's an emphasis on community service, creative thinking, and empathy. Throughout school, anything that involves being in nature and learning creatively is welcomed in the Waldorf style. Since its beginning, it has gained popularity, and in more recent years, there have been several Waldorf schools open across the U.S. It has also become more popular in the homeschool community. Another couple of styles of homeschooling are road schooling and world schooling. These are very similar, so I thought I would mention them together. Now, road schooling is my dream, as I've mentioned before. I just think is the ultimate way to homeschooling, at least for about a year. I definitely would not want to do it on a full-time basis. It is basically traveling the U.S. and allowing your children to experience all they can through it. Some families take some supplemental curriculum, but the majority of educating comes from the experience and learning through all the various stops, museums, parks, and such. It would be seeing as much of the important historical landmarks and cities as possible. You would see as many natural wonders as possible and just soak it all in. World schooling is very similar, but instead of traveling the U.S., it is more world travel focused and allowing your children to experience different cultures, traditions, and even the world around them. I have heard that some families even enroll their children in schools in other countries so they are immersed in that culture. This may only happen for a short time period and then choose to use supplemental curriculum after that. This, of course, would only really work if one or both parents could work remotely. Montessori is another approach to homeschooling. Dr. Maria Montessori focused on early education, which was primarily developed for a classroom setting. Some of the things that characterize her approach is having mixed age classes, collaboration among students, and hands-on learning. She believed that you should create an environment that promotes learning. For example, having books displayed or that are easily accessible for kids to get to, having more educational toys than traditional ones, or to have items from nature out so that kids can look and observe them. The Montessori style encourages children to work at their own pace and values the learning of self-discipline. The final approach to homeschooling is the eclectic style. This is simply basing your homeschool year on your child and how they learn. Eclectic homeschoolers may combine a variety of approaches in order to accommodate their children's learning style. Parents who fall into this style take things year by year with each child. They know that what worked for one child 1 year may not work for another child. It allows the parent the most freedom in planning and customizing your children's education. When I was researching all this terminology to make sure that I had the best understanding, one site said that newer homeschooling families probably will not fall into this category since they're still trying to find what they like or what works. They will most likely find a style to start with and adjust after that. But a lot of veteran homeschool families do fall into this category, whether they realize it or not. It makes sense though. You figure out what works and you do it. While I may love Charlotte Mason's approach to nature study and art appreciation, I also find that Montessori's ideas to create a learning environment around my home very helpful. And I think that unschooling is pretty on point, that we should help our kids learn what they are most interested in. And of course, we loved our years of doing unit studies, but we've moved past those as the boys have gotten older. So for me, I wouldn't put myself in any specific category of style except eclectic. I just think there's so much good from so many of these styles and approaches, and I incorporate so much of them into our homeschooling. Maybe you'll be the same way, and maybe you'll find ideas that you love from all of these and you'll incorporate them into your homeschooling. Or maybe you find yourself strictly a Waldorf schooler where you do little curriculum and let your child learn more organically. There are so many options, and I know that if you are newer to homeschooling, that you'll find your style soon enough and will continue to grow more comfortable in educating your children. I hope you have found some helpful information today as we have talked about the different approaches to homeschooling. As we wrap things up for today, I have a question from Jessica who wants to know what I think the hardest thing about homeschooling is. Well, I think this actually changes for us from year to year. At this stage in our life, it is definitely our schedules. Between my work schedule and the boys each having co-op classes on two different days, it has made for a really challenging semester so far. But overall, I think the hardest thing about homeschooling is personal judgment that I lay on myself. It's really easy to tell our listeners to give yourself grace and not to worry about things, but it is something else to follow through with that myself. I mean, that is why I tell you those things, because I have often thought those very things myself. Things like, oh my goodness, I have failed my kids. My child is 10 and really can't read well. Or, oh, my 12-year-old doesn't know the states of matter because his 8-year-old cousin does. But that's why I stress these things to you, so that you don't get caught up in comparison. Because no, it does not truly matter when they learn these things. Now, to clarify, my 12-year-old does know the three states of matter. He just didn't know that's what they were called. But again, he could also tell you everything you want to know about a peregrine falcon or a black panther. So we need to worry less about what the world thinks that our children should know and not compare them to other kids, because they are all unique and special, and it's all going to work out. Okay, well, enough of that. I hope that you have been encouraged today and that you've learned something new. Thanks so much for joining me on Homeschool Conversations. We'll see you next time.
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welcome into another edition of Bible Buddies right here on WHCB. My name is Mr. Matthew, and I'm your host for the next two big hours of faith-filled family fun.

Hey, hi, hello, how are you, my friends? Welcome in to the WHCB Kids Show, also known as Bible Buddies. My name is Mr. Matthew, and I'm your host for our get-together. We're so glad that you're here today. I've got programs ready for you, some awesome music, and a whole lot of fun. Are you ready? You don't look ready. You look ready. You kind of look... Okay, now you look ready. What about you over there? Yes! Everyone is ready to go, so let's do it. Let's get started with this edition of Bible Buddies. It's the kids show with me, Mr. Matthew, right here on WHCB.

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1: So you can see, George, pretty nearly every room in this house is part office.
2: Why not?
1: That's right. Why not? You ask my wife sometime when she's spread her dressmaking all over my books in the front bedroom. Ask Bellington when he wants to play soldiers, and I want to interview a new evangelist in his bedroom.
2: A man's faith has to take all his life, so why not all his house, too?
1: Well, yes, you're right. I'll tell Kate that the next time. Well, George Railton, your brother was right when he said I'd enjoy meeting you.
2: My brother is a timid Christian.
1: Granted, he might not have gone marching off to Morocco like you did, carrying a banner that said faith and holiness.
2: Repentance, faith and holiness.
1: Oh, yes, yes. If you'll be living close by, George, keep in mind that we could use you in our mission here in East London.
2: Mean that?
1: Oh, we need men who are bold enough to preach in front of a pub and never mind the drunken jeers.
2: You need more than that.
1: What?
2: You need an organizer. I saw your office, the room you call your office.
1: The Holy Spirit is my organizer, sir. I carry my organization up here, in my head.
2: The Holy Spirit sometimes needs help. I can give it. You need a secretary. Try me for 6 months.
1: Well, I...
2: Got all my belongings right here, in this bag, ready to move in today. What do you say?
1: You do business the way it ought to be done. Come back upstairs, George Railton, and choose your working space.
3: We greet our friends everywhere with Chapter 14 of The General Grieves for the World, the story of General William Booth. 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

0: Well, George Railton moved into our home that day, and he stayed something like 11 years. He had a lean, monkish face and an abrupt way of speaking. I never felt easy with him, but my brother Bramwell and he were inseparable. My father depended on him. Well, he was part of the family. Those were the years, the 1870s, when the Christian mission in East London was growing. Father bought the People's Market, with some help from his committee, of course, and transformed it to the People's Mission Hall. In 1874, his mission had 265 preachers, all unpaid. And in 1 year, they'd held 5,000 outdoor meetings and 5,000 indoor. More than 3,000 people had professed to find Christ. But there was always money trouble. And in 1 year, Mother had nervous exhaustion and Railton had smallpox, and Father kept on fighting with his committee. But there was always George Railton.
1: You and I see eye to eye, George.
2: Repentance, faith, holiness.
1: That's it. That sums it up. That's why we work so well together. It's what a man believes that's the foundation of his work.
2: That's so plain, I wouldn't bother to say it.
1: And if I didn't really believe what I do, I wouldn't be here in East London. But what I see on these streets every day confirms it. Every man is born in sin, and because of his sin, he cannot inherit the kingdom of heaven. I believe, George, that an absolute and conscious change of nature must take place in every man's life before he can inherit eternal life.
2: I add another brick, holiness.
1: Aha! That's why I knew after 6 months that I had to keep you on, George. Holiness, that's the key. And so few men see it.
2: I wrote it on the banner I carried to Morocco. They saw it then.
1: Yes, yes, jolt them. Tell them. I believe you cannot leave holiness to evolution. Some call what I hold entire sanctification.
2: Big words.
1: Well, I don't hold it, not all of it. But I do preach perfection in love after conversion. I do teach that a man has to work for the sanctification of his will. It has to be the first object of every converted man and woman. I don't care whether he comes out of a public house or an estate.
2: Not many get to your meetings from estates.
1: First, repentance of sins. Then go to work to rouse the whole truth of Christ. Then, at the same time, wrestle with God for the sanctification of your soul.
2: Like the banner said.
1: Yes. The British Council objected to that banner. Some don't like my meetings. But it takes emotion to get converted.

0: It takes emotion to find sanctification.
1: Emotion? There's a lot of it in this world. What do they call it when boys yell at cricket games? That's not sin, it's emotion.
0: George, you help me think things through. Thank you.
1: I admire you, General. Every word you say, I want to shout yes. It's like you're putting my thoughts into words. I'd like... you know what I'd like. I'd like to drape my banner over your shoulders and march you through the streets of London. That would show people the truth.
0: We'll do it some other way. Come right in, gentlemen. I didn't expect such a delegation. We might have met in a more dignified place.
1: Mrs. Booth runs a dignified kitchen, General.
2: You're quite sure that Mrs. Booth won't mind us taking over her kitchen for the evening?
3: Mother knows this whole house is an office. She doesn't mind.
0: You're right, Bramwell. Sit down, gentlemen. Wisdell, right here. Corbridge, at the end up there. Dowdle, Railden, Bramwell, you make yourself at home.
3: Thank you, sir.
1: Thanks, General.
3: General, I like that name. Suits you. Father, what would you say if I called you General?
0: Well, I wouldn't care at all, son, provided...
3: Provided?
0: You treated me like one.
1: That's why we came tonight.
0: To ask my permission to call me General?
1: I'm sick of committees. I want a general.
0: What?
3: Father, General, this wasn't a quick meeting, you know. All of us. We've been holding a couple of meetings before this.
0: Without me?
1: Without the committee, too.
3: And they appointed me spokesman. Isn't that right, Dowdle, Corbridge?
1: That's right. They didn't trust me.
0: Go ahead, son.
3: Father, ever since I can remember, the committee that makes the decisions for the East London mission has tied your hands, crippled your feet, and held back some of your best ideas. Why, the annual conference is even worse.
1: Smacks of the old Methodist Church, that's what.
3: Yes, Railton is right. But you have those mission stations now, a lot of them. And you bring in delegates twice a year and let them vote on things. Just the way the Methodist Church did when you were a Methodist. Result is, they're running you.
0: That's right. I know.
3: Look at the mess about the people's market. I was too young to know everything that was going on. But if you'd have been your own boss, you would have worked things.
1: Put it this way. A lot of us sacrificed worldly interests. Dowdle here was with railways. I could have found, well, a lot of jobs. We gave it all up to follow you, William Booth. Know why? Because we believed God had chosen you to give a new meaning to religion.
4: That's right.
1: We didn't bargain with handing over our lives to a committee. Yes. That's a long speech for me. Somebody else talk.
3: Here's what we want, Father. General, we want you to run the mission. Drop the committee and declare yourself the general superintendent. What do you say?
0: Well, you know what I think of committees. All of you. If there had been committee meetings in the days of Moses, the children of Israel would never have got across the Red Sea. But...
1: No buts.
0: Well, I've abided by a committee's rules and decisions for 11 years. It's been that long. I broke with the Methodist Church in 65.
1: And got yourself squarely behind a committee and a conference again.
3: We want to work under you, Father. General.
0: You all feel this way?
4: That's right.
3: Absolutely. Yes.
0: And others do?
1: Those with any good sense.
3: Father, General, we want you to do it. Else, I don't know where we'll go. We didn't give ourselves to form a little church as a kind of appendix to Methodism. We gave ourselves to you, to be led by you.
5: I agree with him, Will.
6: But, Kate, I don't know. I really don't.
5: Are we a religious body or an appendix to the churches?
6: But where will it all lead?
5: Where God wants.
6: But, Kate, I don't want to found a new sect.
0: Brothers, sisters, I know that I'm talking to 36 of the most dedicated, hardworking evangelists in the Christian mission. I've called you here for a purpose. I have something daring to suggest. I've prayed about it. It's not my idea alone. It came to me from some of you. I believe it came to them from God himself. Please listen. For years, I've tried and tried hard to use democratic methods in the government of this mission. I've summoned councils and committees. And what are the results? I'll tell you. Vexing delays. Grave waste of time and energy. Terrible, dangerous confusion about property and rights. You all remember the trouble about People's Market. Members of Christ's body, listen to me. We are not in a parish council leisurely considering drainage on the church property or whether we should buy a new watering cart. No, we are soldiers preparing to engage in a long and wearing war. And it's ridiculous to call a council and take a vote when you're attacking as wily an enemy as the devil. The Lord wants soldiers, not genteel delegates. The members of the mission must put on the whole armor of God and go out and struggle until maybe you drop and die. Friends, I appeal. This is what I will propose at our annual conference this summer. We're about to open a fierce offense on the hosts of hell, and the machinery of a democratic government would be ridiculous. Yes. I suggest you give me all powers of final decision and trust that God will lead me.
2: It's the only way. Should have been done years ago.
4: Oh, I don't know. This is no time to change. Times are going well.
7: He's making himself into a dictator.
2: A dictator inspired of God.
7: A dictator.
2: Inspired of God.
4: In August of that year, 1877, he put the idea to the annual conference of the Christian Mission.
0: If you are in any trouble, you don't want to go to a committee. You come to me and say, I want to see you alone. If any great questions involving the happiness of us all arises, the simplest way is for me to deal with the brethren personally, and when possible, face to face. A committee is far too slow.
4: August 1878, it came to a vote. At our Council of War, as the General was already calling it,
2: I move the following resolution. The mission shall be under the superintendence of the Reverend William Booth, who is spoken of hereafter as General Superintendent. Two, the General Superintendent shall possess the power of conferment or setting aside the decision and resolutions of any of the official or society meetings of the mission. And three, the said William Booth shall continue to be for the term of his natural life the general superintendent of the Christian mission unless he shall resign such office.
8: Second it.
9: All voting delegates in favor?
10: All.

0: General.
1: Oh, come in, Bramwell. Come right in, Railton. Appreciate your coming over so early this morning. I wanted to get a good start on the day.
2: Mind works best at sunrise.
1: Right, right. I've been thinking ever since I got up. I just threw on this old dressing gown and my felt slippers and been pacing back and forth here, and I think I've got the article composed in my mind.
2: I've got my pen. Start dictating.
0: A few early birds will excuse me. I'm going to sit down in this easy chair and take a nap.
1: I've scribbled some notes on this envelope. Suppose you take them and start copying. In the meantime, I'll think out the next section.
2: You give the orders, General.
1: Wait. You better read that last paragraph back to me so I know where I am.
2: Let's see. All right. We are ready to make any sacrifice to do battle with the enemy. We are a volunteer army.
0: No, I'm not a volunteer. I'm a regular or nothing.
1: Bramwell, you're right. Let me see that, Railton.
2: Here. Right there, at the bottom of the page.
1: Mm-hmm. All right. I'll change it. How's this? We are a Salvation Army.
2: I like it.
0: Salvation Army. Thank God for that.
1: Salvation Army. That's what we are. The Salvation Army.
3: And so we conclude chapter 14 of The General Grieves for the World, the story of William Booth. This is another in the series Stories of Great Christians and is produced by the Moody Bible Institute of Chicago.

0: Matt Four is here with the truth. She'll make you laugh.
1: My grandfather, Pa, told the story of the day my grandmother, Maki, was furious with him. He was standing outside in the yard with an innocent expression on his face while my grandmother let him have it with both barrels. Up one side and down the other, she continued to tell him what was what, when suddenly, and without my grandfather's knowledge, the neighbor walked into the yard from around the corner. Suddenly, my grandmother's expression went from vicious to pleasant as she said sweetly, "Well, how do you do, Miss Maddie?" It took a second or two for Pa to realize what just happened. He thought he was in the Twilight Zone. How often do Christians do the same thing? They are sweet with Christianese as long as the right people are around. But when they are with other people, the words they spew out are no different than the lost. James, in speaking of the tongue, said, "From the same mouth come both blessing and cursing." My brethren, these things ought not to be this way. Some things just don't fit together, like the man who bought a thermos because it kept hot things hot and cold things cold. A friend asked him one day what he had in there. He said, 7-Up and chili. That's just not right. Sometimes we are the only Bible that other people read. As followers of Christ, let's ask him to fill our vessel with words that best fit his nature. That is our only hope. As Jesus said in the Bible, the mouth speaks out that which fills the heart.
0: We hope you've enjoyed today's The Truth Shall Make You Laugh with Matt Four. 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

0: Paul Azy, and you're listening to Plugged In on 91.5 WHCB. There's something rotten in the city of Mouseburg, and it stinks of Limburger. In the video game Mouse, PI for Hire, you're Jack, a cigarette-chewing detective determined to make a little cheddar by bringing the city's rats to justice. It ain't easy. You gotta talk to the right witnesses, carry the right weapons, and liquidate tons of bad guys. Sometimes, literally. The game's black and white art may look all cute and retro, but this game is as messy as a lump of melted gorgonzola. Blood spatters, villains are sometimes skeletonized. It's enough to curdle your own blood. Players will encounter sensual winks and foul language. Jack smokes and drinks as well. PI for Hire may be stylish and fun, but it's filled with issues, and that's hardly Gouda. If you're looking for more game reviews, head to PluggedIn.com/radio. 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Well, maybe a little. I'm Paul Acey for Plugged In by Focus on the Family.
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2: Don't go!

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Come on in. You're just in time. I'm Uncle Charlie, inviting you to another Children's Bible Hour story time. Hey, are some of your neighbors strange? Well, maybe they think you're strange, too. Our story that we're going to get to in just a moment is all about strange neighbors. But before the story, we're going to have a not-so-strange song by two of our singers. In fact, you can sing along. Jesus loves the little children.

0: Well, now that we've had that good sing-along song, let's have our story. It's called The Strange Neighbor. 12-year-old Fritz Collins has just finished another long day in school, and he's eager to get home and take a long ride on his brand new 10-speed bike. As our story opens, Fritz enters his family kitchen.
1: Hi, Mom. What do we have that's good to eat?
2: Oh, hi, honey. Is it 3:30 already? Listen, I baked some cookies today, but you can only have one. Supper will be early tonight because we're going away.
1: Right on, Mom. Hey, guess what? You should have seen the new kid in my class today. Hey, he is weird, and I mean weird.
2: Just exactly what do you mean by weird?
1: Well, he looked funny, and he talked funny, and oh, man, he was way out in left field. He wore his pants way up above his ankles. You should have seen him, Ma. And his hair was cut real short all over his head. And he stuttered. Like when Mr. Harris asking his name, he took 60 seconds to get it out. Like this. Kurt. He said it just like that. His name is Kurt Eisen, and he moved into that old house around the corner. The one with the shutters falling off.
2: Oh, I know which one you mean. I met the Isons yesterday when I took over a few cookies. Fritz, your attitude surprises me. I'm disappointed. Do you think the Lord Jesus died for only people who look cool or talk just like you? Kurt lives with his grandparents, and they don't have very much money. They probably just can't afford to get a new pair of pants for Kurt.
1: Well, it sure shows. I never saw anyone so out of it.
2: It's too bad you feel that way, Fritz. Especially since I've invited the Isons to come over for a cookout Saturday night.
1: Mom, no! Not them! I'm not gonna sit by that creep. What if Chris or Eddie see me? I'm not gonna play with him. I'm not. Just wait and see. Oh, no!
2: I will, Fritz. I will wait.
0: The days dragged slowly by, and Fritz groaned inside himself every time he passed Kurt in the hall at school. Kurt always grinned, but he didn't talk much because of his stutter. Friday finally came, and Fritz walked into his classroom, slid into his seat, and looked around for Kurt. But Kurt was nowhere to be found.
3: Okay, you boys in the back row, let's knock it off. We've got a sentence to diagram up here on the board. Okay, Fritz, how about showing us where the noun is in this sentence? Get the door, will you, Pete? Kurt, what on earth have you been doing? Do you have an excuse for being late? And you're soaking wet. I'm afraid I don't understand. Maybe you'd better go to the office and call home for some dry clothes. Look, Kurt, do you have an explanation or don't you?
4: No. I guess I don't, Mr. Harris.
3: Well, then make tracks for the office before the whole class drowns.
0: Saturday morning, it rained heavily, but later on, the sky cleared and the sun shone brightly for the cookout at Fritz's house.
1: I'll put the trays on the table besides the napkins, Mom, okay?
2: Yeah, sure, that's okay, Fritz. Oh, don't spill the lemonade.
5: The coals are just about ready. Hurry up with the hamburger patties, Fritz. I see the Isons have just arrived.
6: Yoo-hoo! Anybody home?
2: We're back here, Mrs. Eisen. Come around the side, through the gate. Mr. and Mrs. Eisen, Kurt, I want you to meet my husband, Jack. Jack, this is the Isons and their grandson, Kurt.
5: Well, I'm so glad to meet you folks. Have a seat over here at the picnic table. Say, Fritz, maybe you and Kurt can toss a few balls while I cook the hamburgers.
1: But, Dad, I...
5: Fritz.
1: Okay. Come on, Kurt. See if you can catch this one.
7: Gotcha.
4: Hey, Fritz, that was a good throw.
1: Sure, a great throw, Dumbo. What'd you have to come here for today anyway? Look at those nutty shoes. Hey, what is that police car stopping for?
7: Hello, Mr. and Mrs. Collins? I'm sorry to crash the party, but I'm looking for a young fellow named Kurt. Kurt Eisen. And his neighbor said I would find him here.
4: That's me, officer. What did I do wrong? I didn't mean to do nothing wrong.
7: Wrong? I should say not. You know, we've been looking since yesterday morning for the mystery boy who saved little Jenny Stokes from drowning. Young man, you may not realize it, but you're a hero.
1: Kurt, a hero? Why, he can't even say his own name.
2: Fritz.
7: Kurt, let me present you with this certificate of merit for your courageous act. Your grandparents must be very proud of you. Oh, the boys from the newspaper will be out here to take your picture and get an article on you the first thing Monday morning.
5: Yes, Kurt became an overnight hero. And on Tuesday, Mr. Harris even apologized publicly to Kurt. And privately, he promised to be more understanding of his slow ways and his stutter. But the real victory for both Kurt and Fritz came after school as they turned their bikes toward home.
1: Kurt, I've got something really hard to say to you, but I guess it's got to be said.
4: Yeah? Well, what is it?
1: I've really been off of you. You probably would never even know I was a Christian, by the way I've been acting. But I am. You've taught me something real important, Kurt. I thought just because your pants were short and your hair was different than mine, that you were, well, sort of weird. I mean, I didn't even take the time to find out what you were really like.
4: Guess I'm used to that by now.
1: But I know what you're like now. You're a brave man, and you're not a show-off either. Besides, you're okay by me. I'm really sorry, Kurt. Can we be friends?
4: We are friends, Fritz. We are friends.
0: Yes, God used a new neighbor to teach Fritz Collins the truth of 1 Samuel 16, verse 7, which says, "Man looks on the outward appearance, but God looks on the heart." God was much more interested in the condition of Fritz's heart than he was the condition of Kurt's clothes, wasn't he? Aren't you glad that we have a God who loves the inside of us? No matter what the outside looks like, I am.

as we close, let me mention once more that good verse from 1 Samuel 16, where David was chosen as king rather than his brothers, who were older, probably stronger, maybe better looking. Man looks on the outward appearance, but God looks at the heart. Do you judge someone by the way they talk, the color of their skin, the clothes that they wear, how smart they are? God looks to see what's on the inside, and that's what we should do too. Never judge someone just by the way they look. God doesn't, neither should we. Hey, before we go, a quick reminder that we continue to offer Keys for Kids, our daily devotional storybook, free of charge to those living in the U.S. and Canada. $2 per book for those in other countries to cover postage expense. 2 full months of great stories and more, yours for the asking. 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

0: It's adventure time. Yes, girls and boys, it's time for adventure. And here's our friend Bill Collins with another episode from the adventures of the Sugar Creek Gang.
1: It was Dragonfly who rescued and recognized who it was. Hey, it's Big Jim. And it was. We hissed to him. He stopped like he'd been shot at. And when he found out it was us, he sneaked over into the shadows where we were, we keeping him shushed. We ran out of gas back there about halfway between here and the fire warden's cabin, Big Jim said. But we just had the tank filled yesterday, Dragonfly said, and I remembered we had just before we'd driven into camp. I bet some gasoline thief must have siphoned it out while we were fishing, Circus said. Well, it wasn't any time to try to figure out what had happened and why. It only took us a jiffy and a half to find out that Barry had stayed in the station wagon with little Tom Till and little Jim and had sent Big Jim back to the fire warden's house for gasoline, and there wasn't anybody home. So Barry had sent Big Jim onto the bridge where we were supposed to be waiting to tell us we'd have to walk part way home. Well, what are you carrying the can for, then? Poetry wanted to know. And Big Jim said he thought maybe he'd be able to borrow some gas from some of the people who were fishing on the bridge, if any of them who had cars were still there, or else maybe some of the fishermen in boats might let him have a little, just enough to drive the town with. Well, I know where there's some, real close, maybe not more than 100 feet away. And in a jiffy, we told Big Jim what we knew was going on in the cemetery and that there was maybe a whole 5-gallon can of gasoline down there in the kidnapper's boat. Well, that gasoline hasn't any business being in that boat, Big Jim said, and his voice had the good old Big Jim ring of authority in it, which always made me feel good whenever we needed somebody to take charge of us. I felt braver right away, because even though Poetry was maybe sometimes even braver than Big Jim, Poetry's bravery didn't have as much good sense mixed up with it. Besides, in a fight, Poetry's fists couldn't sock half as hard as Big Jim's could. In a jiffy, we knew what we were going to do. And that was that we were going to sneak out around the cemetery and down to the boat and set the 5-gallon can of gas out in the bushes somewhere and also open the filler cap of the kidnapper's motor. And if we could get the motor turned upside down, let all the gasoline in the tank spill out into the lake. We ought to tell the police, I said to Big Jim, remembering what we'd heard on the radio that afternoon. Well, don't worry about the police, Bill. They know plenty, and they're on the job somewhere. Besides, we haven't any time now to get to a telephone. Hurry, before he gets his papoose's grave finished. Well, we were in for it. Another whirlwind experience. And when I realized I was going to be right in the middle of it with Big Jim as our leader to tell us what to do and what not to do, and with Circus with us, who's as strong as Big Jim, well, almost, I felt wonderful inside. But say, we must have made more noise than we thought or something. Anyway, we had to go closer to the Indian-looking man with a gasoline lantern and shovel, or else he must have gotten scared or something. All of a whirlwindy sudden, Poetry gasped, "Hey, look, there he goes. He's making a dash to get to the boat before we do." It looked like Poetry was right. I could see as I ran and all of us tumbled along together and dodged through brush and trees to get to the boat ahead of the man, that he had grabbed up his lantern in one hand and his tackle box in the other and was running through the cemetery, dodging the grave houses and beating it for the edge of the hill that would lead down to his boat. If he got there first, he'd shove off and start his powerful motor and go roarty sizzle away out into the lake, and it'd be like looking for a needle in a haystack to try to find him, unless you still had an even faster boat. And even then, there'd maybe be a lot of other boats on the lake, and the Mississippi ran through most of the lakes from one to the other. Well, nobody'd find him tonight, anyway. I didn't have time to think what would happen if something else happened, though, because right there in front of my eyes, I saw that dark form out there in the cemetery make a head-over-heels somersault and his gasoline lantern swing in a wide arc of white light and go kersplash into the top of a grave house. There was a blinding flash and an explosion that was as bright as a terribly powerful photographer's flashbulb, and the next thing I knew, there was a great big ragged circle of fire right out in the middle of that cemetery. "He stumbled over my nylon," Poetry said. "But say, that guy must not have gotten hurt at all, because he rolled over and up onto his feet and dashed awkwardly for the brow of the hill and started down. And there, he must have struck some more of Poetry's line, for I heard him let out a string of swear words that didn't sound much like an Indian who couldn't talk plain English, and then he disappeared down the hillside." Big Jim said, "We've got to catch him. Come on." All five of us broke out into the open and like a bunch of defensive backs dashed wildly after him like we were on a football team, being able to see better in the light of the flames that were leaping up all around one of the grave houses. At the top of the hill, I saw the kidnapper halfway down, just unscrambling himself from what was probably a tangled-up somersault. And then he was on his feet again, and starting on what he... All of a sudden, he let out a terrible yell of pain, like he'd gotten hurt in some way. He started swearing like a cemetery afire, and it sounded like he was not only hurt, but was terribly mad at something or somebody. One of us had a flashlight focused on him, and he was sitting up with Portree's fishing line in both his hands and was pulling and straining to try to break it, because he was tangled up in it. And even in the fleeting flash of the flashlight, I saw that Portree's hook was caught in the man's trousers leg, and I thought that maybe that was the reason why he had yelled bloody murder a while ago. That hook probably was caught in his leg as well as in his trousers. Portree was just dumb enough and also mischievous enough to yell out to all of us, "Hey, look, you guys! I got a big fish on my line." Big Jim yelled, "All right, up with your hands, quick." I guess I never did hear Big Jim's voice sound so fierce as it did right that minute. It sounded like a terribly authoritative policeman's voice. The man gave a final fierce tug with both hands on that unbreakable nylon line and shoved one hand in his pocket for something, which I guess was a knife to cut the line with. Behind us, the light from the leaping flames was getting brighter, and I knew we'd have to get that fire put out pretty quick, or we'd maybe have a whole forest fire, there not having been any rain up here for a long time. But say, we couldn't afford to run any risk of what that guy might be going to pull out of his pocket, because it might be a gun. Quick as a flash, one of our gang, which I found out later was Circus, made a flying leap from behind, beside her, one of us, somewhere like a fierce tiger, leaping on an enemy wild animal. Crashed against that guy, bowled him over, and scrambled on top of him, and then, without any one of us thinking or planning to do it, nearly all the rest of us dived in to help. Next thing I knew, I had a bulldog hold on one of his hind legs, and no matter which way it moved or dragged me, I held fiercely on, feeling myself getting kicked in the chest and chin, but holding on for dear life. I could hear myself grunting and feel myself happily mad and awful glad to be in that kind of fight, because I knew that we were going to win and would pretty soon have the kidnapper under control, and he'd have to go to jail, or worse, which wouldn't be even half enough punishment for anybody who would kidnap an innocent little girl and half scare her half to death and do the same thing to her parents and all of the people who had lived in their neighborhood back in St. Paul.

0: There's documentation on the Ruku virus. I noticed certain things didn't seem right. An extra chemical symbol. An out-of-place mathematical configuration. At first, I thought they were just typos. But when I put them all together, it was a complete formula. Tesler had gotten it somehow and hidden it within the documentation.
1: Clever. Why didn't you tell Donovan this?
0: Because I didn't know who blew my cover in Switzerland. I couldn't trust anyone, not even Donovan. So when I closed down the operation, I had Molly mail it to the only person I was certain I could trust.
1: My father. Why him?
0: Remember I told you the T in TA-418 stands for Tasha?
1: Yes.
0: Well, the A stands for Avery.
1: What?
0: Yeah. John Avery Whittaker. Several years ago, your father created an incredibly powerful computer program called Applesauce. It provided breakthroughs I never could have reached on my own. And Whit helped in other ways as well. I found him to be a kind and trustworthy man.
1: Well, unfortunately, he isn't here.
0: I didn't know that when Molly sent the formula.
1: So the problem remains. What do we do with it?
0: Is there a secure place for it in your father's shop?
1: Yes, there is. A safe in the office. We can put it there for the time being.
0: Good. And then, since I'm here, maybe you can show me around this little town of yours.
1: I think I could manage that. All right, I'm coming. Tasha?
2: Then she is there.
1: Donovan!
2: Yes, it's me. And I've been trying to reach Tasha all week. I only thought of calling you this morning.
1: You mean she didn't tell you she was coming here?
2: No, she didn't. And she's turned her phone off as well. I have some very important news for her.
1: What is it?
2: Mustafa's escaped.
1: What? When?
2: 5 days ago. We believe there's a strong possibility he's coming after Tasha.
1: Oh, great.
2: Where is she now?
1: At her hotel. I just left her.
3: Jason?
1: Hold on, Donovan. What is it, Eugene?
3: There's a call for you in the office. It's your friend, Tasha.
1: Oh, thanks. I'll be right there. Donovan, Tasha's on the other phone. I'll pass the info on to her.
2: Good. Then have her call me immediately.
1: Right. Hello, Tasha.
0: Jason?
1: Listen, I'm glad you called. I have some things I need to tell you.
4: No, I have some things I need to tell you, Jason Whittaker.
1: Mustafa!
4: I decided to contact you personally this time. That way, Tasha can't use her lovely eyes to send you another message.
1: If you harm one hair on her head...
4: I will do much more than that if you do not listen.
1: All right, I'm listening.
4: I want the formula.
1: The formula?
4: Yes, I know about it. And if you want to see Miss Forbes again, we will bring it to the gazebo in the park at midnight. Come alone. No tricks, no police, or she dies.
1: Wait a minute. Messages. All right, think, Jason, think. Call Donovan.
2: Mustafa knows?
1: Yes, sir. I guess the leak is much bigger than you thought.
2: Well, even if he does, it won't do him any good.
1: I'm afraid that's no longer true. A complete copy of the formula does exist.
2: What?
1: Yes, sir. Tasha discovered it encoded in Tesler's documentation on the Ruku virus. She deciphered it using Code Breaker 2.
2: Code Breaker 2?
1: Yes, sir.
2: Well, it was a very irresponsible thing for her to do.
1: I agree, sir. I'm supposed to bring the formula to the gazebo in the park at midnight if I want to see Tasha alive again. I'd like permission to set a trap. Bring a fake formula to the park instead. Mustafa won't know the difference.
2: Permission denied. You'll stay put.
1: But what about Tasha?
2: She knew the risks.
1: Donovan!
2: Enough. I'm sending an agent over there. His code sign will be Delta 2-4. When he arrives, you will give him the formula. Until then, you will stay put and take no action. Do you understand?
1: Is that an order, sir?
2: Yes.
1: I see. Well, it's too bad I don't work for you anymore.
2: Jason!
1: Okay, midnight. It gives me 5 hours. I got a lot of work to do. You better pull this one off, Jason, or we're all in deep trouble.
5: What want to contact us about the episodes you're hearing? 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Call

0: 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With a parent's permission, of course. We always love hearing from you.
1: Mustafa,
2: turn around slowly. Good. Right on time.
1: Where's Tasha?
2: Abdul?
1: Tasha, are you all right?
3: I'm a little banged up, but otherwise, yeah.
1: All right, Mustafa, here's the formula. Let her go.
2: Do you think I am a fool? Do you think I don't know that you could write down anything and call it the formula, and I would never know the difference? I made that mistake before. I'll not do it again.
1: Don't you trust me, Mustafa?
2: As much as you trust me.
1: Then it seems we're at an impasse.
2: Oh, no. There is no impasse. You will tell me where the real formula is, or Miss Forbes will die.
3: Don't do it, Jason!
2: Silence her! Well? Abdul?
1: No, wait!
2: Where is the real formula?
1: It's in the safe at Wits End.
4: Jason!
1: I'm sorry, Tasha. I care too much about you to let them hurt you.
2: Ah, true love. Give me the combination.
1: It won't do you any good. It has a special lock. The keypad scans my fingerprints as I punch in the numbers. The numbers trigger a voice-activated safeguard. Only I can open it.
2: Abdul, get the car. You will follow us to this Wits End. Keep the engine running. I will take the girl inside and get the formula.
5: Yes, Mustafa. Come on.
1: So you've decided to trust me after all.
2: It would appear I have no choice. But keep in mind that if it is a trap, Tasha will be the first to pay the price. Now move! Open the safe.
1: Let Tasha go first.
2: Of course. I can still shoot her from across the room. Now enough stalling. Open the safe.
1: All right, but you'd better look behind you first.
2: You expect me to fall for such a childish maneuver?
6: You should fall for it, Mustafa.
3: Huh? Kill me.
6: Drop the gun. Drop it. Now, put your hands behind your back.
1: So, I take it you're the agent Donovan sent.
6: Yes. Code sign Delta 24.
3: You called Donovan?
1: I had to.
3: But we still can't be sure he can be trusted.
6: It's out of your hands now. You'd better give me the formula.
3: Please, Jason, don't do it.
1: Tasha, this has gone on long enough. Now, let's see. You know, I can't say I'm going to miss all this. Although I do like the challenge of figuring out the codes. Like the one you blinked on the videotape, Tasha. That was a good one, wasn't it, Philby?
6: Yes, brilliant.
3: Thanks a lot.
1: Well, we were pretty brilliant ourselves, you know. Philby and I were the only ones to figure out what you were doing. Isn't that right, Philby?
6: Yes, right. The only ones. Could you hurry it along a bit?
1: Oh, sure, sure. Yeah, we were the only ones, which is why it's awfully strange that Mustafa knew about it.
3: What?
1: Yeah. When he called me after he'd taken you prisoner, he said he decided to contact me personally this time because...
3: That way I couldn't use my eyes to send you another message.
6: Stay where you are.
3: It was you. You're the one who blew my cover.
1: And arranged for Mustafa to escape from prison.
2: Yes. Philby removed these handcuffs.
1: He also had our phones bugged, so he heard me tell Donovan that you'd decipher the complete formula.
2: Philby, the cuffs.
3: But how did you know I sent the formula here?
1: Molly told them.
3: What?
6: Oh, she tried not to. But once we persuaded her to talk, she told us about the package she sent for you when you closed down the operation.
3: Poor girl.
6: You know, I really have to hand it to you, Whittaker. You really are quite good. You figured it all out, except for one small item.
2: Philby, remove these handcuffs!
6: No, I don't think so.
2: What?
1: You're the small item, Mustafa.
2: You traitorous dog! You would betray me!
6: Oh, please, not that again. Whittaker, take these and handcuff Tasha to the desk, then put the other pair on yourself.
3: You and Dr. Blaggard were working together.
6: Blaggard, that pompous oaf! How he ever got to be an ES agent is beyond reason. He knew nothing.
3: Well, then, if you're not working for Red Scorpion, who are you working for?
1: An up-and-coming organization called Philby Enterprises. He's working for himself. Nothing but a dirty little turncoat.
6: Open the safe.
1: Okay, if that's what you want.
7: Voice recognition required.
1: Computer, this is Jason Whittaker. open now.
4: What is that? Stop it! Stop it!
1: Tatra, get down!
4: Where are you?
7: The lights!
4: What is that?
7: The lights are
1: bursting!
4: Stop it! Stop it! Where are you?
1: Bilby. Computer, end program. Sorry about the vase, Dad.
3: Whew, I hope you planned all that.
1: There's a computer room behind that bookcase. It controls just about everything in the building.
3: Good, because otherwise you have some serious electrical problems in this place. You got the keys for these handcuffs?
1: I'm looking. Philby's got to have them here somewhere.
3: A turncoat and a terrorist. Not bad for a night's work. Looks like it's over for Red Scorpion, Mustafa.
2: No! Red Scorpion will never die! Never!
1: I don't believe this.
3: He's crazy. We're on the second floor.
1: Crazy or not, he made it. He's limping to the car.
3: Go after him.
1: I'm still handcuffed.
3: He's getting away.
1: The police. They'll put an APB out on him.
3: This guy has more lives than a cat.
1: Hello. Yes, two men just tried to rob Wits End. They're in a brown two-door sedan. They're armed and extremely dangerous.
2: Faster, Abdua. What are you doing?
8: Stopping.
2: What? You idiot! Keep going! We have to get out of here!
8: No, Mustafa.
2: I am your leader. I order you to keep going!
8: No, Mustafa.
2: Why are you doing this? Why?
9: Because I told him to.
2: Blackguard!
9: How nice of you to remember.
2: It is not possible! You are dead! I gave you the shot myself!
9: Do you think I'd allow you to come near me with the real Ruku virus? No. Abdul here filled the syringe with the vitamin complex. Actually, once I got out of the morgue, I never felt better in my life.
2: Then you are not working with European security?
9: Oh, yes, I am. Or was. Now they think I'm dead.
2: Then we can still work together. There is a synthetic compound called TA-418. It makes the Ruku virus unstoppable. The revolution can still succeed.
9: Mustafa. Yes. I know about TA-418. I've always known. Do you think I ever cared about your petty revolution or your mosquito of a group? There is so much more going on here than you can possibly understand or even imagine. But you have fulfilled your purpose. For that, I thank you. Of course, you also stabbed me with a needle. And for that, make it look like an accident, Abdul.
2: No. No, wait! I can help you!
9: Oh, I'm sure you think you can. But I really can't afford to have any loose ends lying about.
2: No!
9: Goodbye, Mustafa.
2: No! No! No!
9: My, but it's good to be back again.
1: So it was definitely Mustafa?
10: Hey, apparently as they were trying to get away last night, the car hit a patch of ice on a bridge. Abdul lost control, and the car crashed through the railing and sank in the water below. By the way, Jason, it's good to know you still remember your signals. Code Breaker 2 came in very handy. Let me know the phone line was bugged and you had a plan to catch who was doing it.
1: Speaking of which, I put the special phone in your car.
10: I see. You're sure you don't want to hang on to it?
1: Yes.
3: Jason, you were born to do this work. How can you give it up to dish out ice cream?
1: Because my father asked me to.
3: Well, I guess I can't argue with that.
10: Right. Well, thanks for all your help. Natasha, I still haven't got your report. I want to see it on my desk by tomorrow morning.
3: Yes, sir.
10: And, Jason?
1: Yes, sir?
10: Have a good life.
1: Goodbye, darling.
3: Will miracles never cease? He actually said thank you and goodbye.
1: Yeah. Well, I guess this is goodbye for us, too.
3: Yeah. I have something for you. Don't open it until I leave.
1: Okay.
3: Goodbye, Jason.
1: Bye.

0: In Psalm 2, verse 1, King David wrote, "Why do the nations conspire and the peoples plot in vain?" Considering what's happened in the past couple adventures, this is an appropriate question for us to ask as well. Now that we know that Dr. Blackheart is really alive and up to no good, we can only hope that Jason and the gang will be on their guard for him. I don't know about you, but I'm going to keep listening. Meanwhile, what do you think Dr. Blackheart's plans are? Write and tell me about it, okay? Send your card or letter to Adventures in Odyssey, Colorado Springs, Colorado, 80995. Or in Canada, write to Box 9800, Vancouver, BC, V6B4G3. And when you do, ask about how you can get your own copy of today's episode. It's called A Name, Not a Number. 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A Name, Not a Number was written and directed by Phil Lawler. Our production engineers were Bob Luttrell and Dave Arnold. Music by John Campbell. And I'm Chris, hoping you'll join us again next time for more Adventures in Odyssey.
1: 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Great things He has done and is doing today. God bless you, my friend.
2: 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Parental discretion is advised.

there. I'm John Rhys Davies with Lamplighter Theatre. I'd like to invite you to a place of history, mystery, and new beginnings. First, there's someone you need to meet. His name? Finian Jones. You might say he's a collector. A collector of words, wisdom, and wonders. Join me, won't you? Oh, and be prepared for an unexpected journey. One you are about to experience.

0: Mom, it's time.
1: Sorry, I can't do this.
0: It isn't easy for me either.
1: Why now? There couldn't be a worse time.
0: Mom, this is what God has called me to do. Ever since I was a kid, when I read that book.
1: David, look at me. You know it wasn't your fault that he died.
0: I know. But if I'd only gone with him, maybe I could have covered his back. While he was in a foxhole, I was down in a basement playing video games. But the day he was killed, it all became real.
1: How do you know that God is calling you to do this? How do you know it's not just because of guilt?
0: You know how inseparable Ben and I used to be?
1: That's how twins usually are.
0: Well, when he got serious with the Bible and all, it was like he didn't have time for me anymore. We went in opposite directions.
1: Oh, and it tore me up.
0: I know. Ben wasn't there for me, so I made new friends. We were having a good time. Gaming together, movies together, getting into trouble together, nothing serious. And that was the problem.
1: What do you mean?
0: Nothing serious. There was nothing serious about my life until the day Ben was killed. It was like I woke up and I saw my life was just pretend, a fantasy.
1: Oh, I prayed so hard for you.
0: And Mom, your prayers were answered. You know how the Bible talks about putting away childish things? That's what I'm doing.
1: Why Afghanistan?
0: To continue where Ben left off. He wasn't there just to fight a war. Those pictures he sent, those little kids in his arms, he was fighting for their souls. Mom, I hope you understand.
1: I do understand. But you are the only son that I have left now.
0: You know, I read something last week that really changed my perspective. It was Jim Elliot, the missionary who was killed in Ecuador. He said, "He is no fool who gives what he cannot keep to gain that which he cannot lose."
1: Oh, David. Wow, I usually know what to say, but I don't right now. Except for this. I'm very proud of you, son.
0: Oh, thanks, Mom.
1: And you were rightly named, you know, David.
0: Why is that?
1: It was something I was reading this morning. I didn't see the connection until just now. Look it up sometime. 2 Samuel 24:24.
0: I'll do that. I love you, Mom. Yeah, I'll be back tonight to pack my bags.
2: Not yet.
0: Not yet?
2: I need a hug.
0: I need one, too. Bye, Mom.
2: Bye, honey. See you tonight.
1: Oh, I need a latte.
3: Well, hello, Mrs. Merrick. I know this must be very hard for you.
2: You do realize this all started with you, Finian.
3: Oh, really?
2: Mm-hmm. This is the book you gave Ben and David when they were 12.
3: Oh, yes, The Captive.
2: And it was because of this book that Ben wanted to join the service. And David got the notion to reach the Muslim people.
3: Oh, my dear Mrs. Merrick, I simply give the books. God gives the notions and the nations.
2: Oh, no, I'm not blaming you, you understand. There's just a lot to deal with.
3: Oh, I'm sure. I understand.
2: I mean, David didn't just get a hold of that book. That book, it got a hold of him.
3: They have a way of doing that. Mrs. Merrick, there are dreamers who never do. That's delusion. There are doers who never dream. That's drudgery. But the one who dreams and does, touches the divine. He's no longer simply a dreamer. He's ready to do.
1: Yes, he is.
3: Your son has a journey to make. And in your way, so do you. And there's something that just might help you along the way.
1: Oh?
3: Yes. Come with me, please. And here we are. Mrs. Merrick?
1: Oh, one of your reading rooms?
3: Oh, you'll see.
1: What is this?
3: Welcome to the desert room. Originally, it was supposed to be called the dessert room, but there was an unfortunate typographical error. Now, do you see that tent over there?
1: Yes.
3: That's a cozy little place for you to read this.
1: Escape from the Eagle's Nest.
3: There's a latte waiting for you. And you could say there's a lot waiting for you, too.
1: Oh, thank you.
3: Enjoy.

0: I know, Tozzy. I'm hungry, too. Dinner's almost ready. And look, something more than flat cakes tonight. Pheasant. Might be the last meat we taste for a while. I'm down to 3 bullets. But the good Lord always provides. Here you go. I know how you feel, boy. My belly's been grumbling all day. The smell alone is enough to make me... What is it, Tozzy? Oh, a rider? Now, who can be way out here at this hour?
1: Hoi, hoi! Anyone here?
0: A Brit?
2: Coming!
0: Whoa!
3: It's not my horse's fault, lad. You startled him, and that mutt's not helping.
0: Tozzy, hush!
3: There, boy. That's a boy.
0: You're...
3: Dermot Dennis, traveler, adventurer, Irishman.
0: Yes, we met, sir, at the Jhelum station.
3: Oh, I remember. William, isn't it?
0: Walter, sir?
3: Yes, of course, Walter. You and your father were trying to feed those poor savages in San Gunja while you were starving yourselves, if I recall. Poor missionaries out in the wilds, are you?
0: I wouldn't call them savages, but yes, by God's grace, we were trying to help. And then, God brought me to you.
3: Ah, yes. By my adventurous spirit, I was there, seeking whatever dark and dangerous scene Inja could offer a vagabond such as myself.
0: Oh, your generosity was much appreciated and went to good use. Food and...
3: Yes. I must greet my host. Where is your father? Kind sir, come out. For Dermot Dennis, traveler, adventurer, Irishman, is here to make your acquaintance.
0: I'm afraid he's... He went to meet our Lord 6 months ago.
3: He went? You mean he's dead?
0: Yes, sir.
3: Oh, I'm sorry, lad. Who's with you, then?
0: No one, sir. I was born here. My mother died when I was young. It has long been only my father and me. And, of course, our Lord.
3: You've been alone here 6 months? That's preposterous. What are you but 14?
0: I just turned 17, sir.
3: No wonder you look 14 at 17. You're malnourished. Oh, but what is that heavenly smell?
0: Pheasant? I was just...
3: Peasant? I'm famished. May I?
0: Of course.
3: Be a good lad and tether my steed.
0: Yes, sir.
3: You'll need a good brushstone, water and hay if you have it.
0: Of course, sir. I have a pony myself, though he's in sorry shape next to yours.
3: Good lad. And stop with the sir stuff, will you? We're just two men braving the wilds of India, practically into Afghanistan. And the practically part, I intend to remedy post-haste.
0: Afghanistan? But sir...
3: Just Dermot or Dennis, or if you wish, Dermot Dennis, traveler, adventurer, Irishman.
0: I agree, Tozzy. He is an interesting fellow. Come, let's get this horse bedded down and get some grub before our guest bats it all.
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3: Oh, there you are. Have a seat. Oh, that disappeared fast. Tell me that was not the only food you have here.
0: No, but it's fine. Really, I'll eat tomorrow.
3: Dear lad, I'm so sorry. Let me take your mind off your stomach with an offer. Tomorrow, I'm heading into Afghanistan, all the way to Kabul.
0: No, you are hardly aware of the danger.
3: Danger? I revel in danger. I know that Afghans are thieves and cutthroats. They slice off your head, and then...
0: And then...
3: I'll have something to put in my book.
0: You're writing a book?
3: My Adventures Among Heathens, by Dermot Dennis.
0: Traveller, adventurer, Irishman.
3: Exactly. And Walter, you will come with me. You can't have lived your whole life here without having wandered into the Afghan mountains.
0: Some.
3: I assume you know the language?
0: I do.
3: Give me 2 months, and I'll give you the rest of your life. I'll take you back with me to England. You're poor. There's no disgrace in that. I happen to have a full purse. I'll share with you as if you were my brother. Do you want to go to university?
0: I dreamt of a theology degree. Seminary. But now I don't see how that's possible.
3: It is, Walter. Through me, I shall pay for your education. You shall never know a want while Dermot Dennis has a penny left in his pocket. It's a bargain. Shake on it, lad. Let's toast our partnership.
0: Thanks, but... I never taste wine or spirits.
3: Oh, nonsense. You've not been fool enough to take the pledge, have you? I found 2 glasses.
0: And I have taken a pledge.
3: Well, more for me. Mm. Say, lad, this painting over here, it's quite intriguing. What is it?
0: It's the fiery pillar and cloud of God as he leads the Israelites out of Egypt.
3: Ah, the Exodus.
0: My father taught me that if you ask God, he will lead you directly.
3: Well, he may have used fiery, cloudy pillars back then, but for me, my instincts do the guiding. If you have a good heart, you'll have good instincts.
0: I'm not trying to argue, but the heart is deceitful and desperately wicked above all things. According to the Bible.
3: Yes.
0: Even those who have been given a new heart must seek counsel through scripture and prayer. You have to ask and listen for his answer.
3: Doesn't seem like you've been getting many answers these days.
0: This is true. For months I've felt, as regards this earth, friendless, penniless, and desolate. I prayed for his help, and now here you are. A friend offering a path to a future I thought out of reach. But it would not be for a better life that I would go with you.
3: What? You don't want my end of the bargain?
0: Oh, I do, very much, and would gladly accept your generosity. But it would be so I may carry the gospel to some of the... Well, let's say some of the untaught peoples of the mountains.
3: Wait. Walter, you're leaving me on edge. Will you go with me or will you not?
0: I need the night to pray about this important decision.
3: Lad, pray to the moon if you wish. But know this, at sunrise, Dermot Dennis will be leaving with or without you.
0: Tozzy, you understand my plight, don't you, boy? Did God send Dennis as a help or a hindrance? His brashness reminds me of the warning Father spoke so often about from Proverbs. Now, where did I set my Bible? Yes, there it is. Ah, here's the passage. If they say, come with us, cast in thy lot among us, let us all have one purse. My son, walk not thou in the way with them. Refrain thy foot from their path. Oh God, what shall I do? You have said that evil company corrupts good morals. Am I strong enough at 17 to be the greater influence? Show me, oh God. Guide me. Please. Help me to know your will. Ah! What? What are Dermot's mule tears doing out there? I know. I dropped my Bible. Look where it opened up to, Tazi. 2 Timothy. Thou therefore, my son, be strong in the grace that is in Christ Jesus, and the things that thou hast heard of me among many witnesses, the same commit thou to faithful men, who shall be able to teach others also. Thou therefore endure hardness as a good soldier of Jesus Christ. Tazi, I believe God has answered my prayer.
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3: Good morning, young sir. Have you come to your senses?
0: Good morning, sir. Dermot, I believe my fiery, cloudy pillar is moving into Afghanistan.
3: I thought you might see things in a better light today. Your pony is already saddled and ready. I trust you are well rested for our adventure.
0: There is one concern.
3: What's on your mind, lad?
0: I fear for you.
3: Me?
0: The followers of Islam, especially the wild tribesmen of the mountains, would rather wet their blades with the blood of Christians than hear a word about Jesus.
3: Then that is a word you shan't speak. Problem solved.
0: I will not seal my lips to his name. Indeed, I will look for every opportunity to share his good news.
3: Well, as much as I am called to danger as a bear to honey, still, I do not stretch my neck out for enemy swords. I advise you to hold your tongue.
0: I won't.
3: Then at least use your last breath to tell your killers that your companion does not share your beliefs.
0: Not yet, anyway.
3: What's that you have there?
0: My father's manuscript. He was translating the Bible into Pashto.
3: We have no room for luxuries.
0: This is hardly a luxury. Besides, your mules are laden with more clothes than I'd use in a lifetime. And an umbrella? And a looking glass? And...
3: All right. As long as it'll fit in your saddlebag.
0: It does.
3: Okay, then. Let's get moving. Kabul or bust?

0: training always makes me famished. Time for a bite. Aren't you going to eat? It's delicious.
1: Thank you, God, for this food and for all your provisions and mercies bestowed through Christ our Lord. Amen.
0: All right, then. I suppose a person like you should say grace. As for me, I've never pretended to be one of your saints. What? Do my words offend you?
1: No, they offend God.
0: I've done nothing to offend God.
1: Is that so? Have you ever lied? Coveted?
0: What? Do you want this bread or not?
1: Yes, please. And Tozzy, too. Here you go, boy.
0: I didn't know we would travel this slowly. And those mules are worthless.
1: The path to Kabul is mostly steep and rocky slopes. Crossing these mountains will be like wrestling a tiger.
0: At this rate, we'll get there in... Oh, now, let's see. The sun is almost overhead. Then there's the valley. 3 years, 2 months, and 11 days.
1: It will feel like it.
0: If we are to accomplish any travel at all today, we'd better get moving.
1: What about Hanif and Abid?
0: Well, no doubt they've already rested and eaten. We'll meet up at camp tonight. So, in Bhutan, which, did you know, used to be called Zhuyu, or the land of the thunder dragon. Well, I don't know about dragons, but tigers, let me tell you. This one must have weighed 700 pounds. It jumped on top of the railroad car I was in. Can you imagine?
2: Sir!
0: What is it, lad?
1: We are being spied upon.
0: What? Spied upon?
1: Don't be obvious. But they're way up on the ridge, nearly above us.
0: Ha ha! I see them! Hey!
1: No! No!
0: Shh! Woohoo!
1: They might choose to attack if we confront them.
0: I'll confront them, all right!
1: What are you doing? Put that gun away!

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6: Aaron is new to my class, and I thought he was going to be really mean. But I talked to him, and now we're friends.
7: You can't get to know someone just by looking at them. You need to talk to them, too. A great day here at Keys for Kids, and I hope that you're doing well. My name is Zach. Do you think it's fair to judge a person just by how they look? No, of course not. To know who a person is, you have to talk to them and get to know them. God has known you and every other person since the day He made each of us, and He loves every person very much. You should get to know other people too. Look past how they look or dress and learn what God loves about them. Here's an example from 1 Samuel 16:7. People judge by outward appearance, but the Lord looks at the heart. Our story for today is called Beyond What You See. Luca's grandfather patted the tire of the four-wheeler he had purchased. "I found this quad online and got a good deal on it," he said with a smile. Luca wasn't so sure. The fenders were dented and the seat had a tear in it. The rack behind the seat was bent and a headlight was cracked. "It doesn't look very good," he said. "Why didn't you buy a new quad, Grandpa?" "Well, this was much less expensive than a new one, and the engine is in excellent running condition. It also gives us something to work on together. It just needs a little body work, that's all. We'll get it all fixed up, you'll see." Luca wasn't convinced. "It looks awfully banged up to me," he said as he began to polish a black helmet that had come with the four-wheeler. "You've got to learn to see beyond outward appearances," Grandpa said. "Put on that helmet and hop on. I'll give you a ride." Luca slid on behind his grandfather. After a drive through the field across the road, Luca was impressed with the quiet, steady hum of the dented-up quad. "This runs really well," he said. "Just goes to show you that you should never judge things by appearance alone, and that includes people," said Grandpa. "I didn't like the looks of this quad myself when I first saw it, but when I heard it run, it was music to my ears." He grinned. "Know any people like that?" "Well, Aaron, I guess," Luca replied. "He's new in my class, and when I first saw him, I thought he'd be mean, but we started talking, and now we're friends." "We need to see people like God does," said Grandpa. "He doesn't judge us by the way we look. He sees way beyond that. He sees what's in our hearts and what we can become, just like we see what this beat-up quad can become. Jesus can make anyone a new person. He made us new people when we trusted in Him, and He wants us to treat everyone in a way that shows them His love." "You're right, Grandpa," Luca said. You're always right. Grandpa laughed. You go on inside now and tell that to your grandma. So how about you? Do you judge people by the way they look? We often focus on appearance when we look at others, but not God. He looks at our hearts. You can't see inside hearts like he does, but you can look past a person's outward appearance and see how much they're loved by Jesus. Treat everyone in a way that shows them his love. You might even end up with a new friend. Our key verse is 1 Samuel 16:7.
8: People judge by outward appearance, but the Lord looks at the heart.
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13: How could I have forgotten this? This is Wretched Radio, probably pretty much the way I forget everything else. Years ago, I had the privilege of sitting down to celebrate the 50th anniversary of Dr. John MacArthur with Dr. John MacArthur. How providential is that? Spent some time chatting with him about a number of subjects, the battles that he's fought, the theological heresies that have crept into the church, but also spent a little time talking about him personally. And I saw this clip and I went, How could I have forgotten that? Listen very, very carefully to what is the favorite hymn of Dr. John MacArthur.
14: Anything that's on your mind, and we invited people to do that, and we have received, my guess would be 600 questions. Would you like to know how many questions were aimed directly at you that had to do with you personally?
15: You can tell me if you want. Two. So that's really important. That's because I lack any personality.
14: I bring that up. I actually think that is about the highest compliment.
15: That's about the truth.
14: That's the point. It's not like so. What's his favorite ice cream?
15: Personality charm.
14: Nobody was interested in that, but they did have questions about you regarding theology, regarding family issues, regarding eschatology. Yeah. So we are going to try to dive into some of those questions and get to those. But before we do, would you like to know what those two personal questions were?
15: Tell me.
14: What is Dr. John MacArthur's favorite hymn if he had to choose one? That's like putting a gun to your head, isn't it? That's hard. Like, what's your favorite Bible verse?
15: You're like, what's your favorite child?
14: Child.
15: I can't nail it down to a favorite hymn. I love The Church is One Foundation.
13: There it is. There it is right there. The Church is One Foundation. Well stated, Dr. MacArthur.

0: let's just listen to the rest of that MacArthur interview while I'm picking up what you're putting down.
1: I love it as well with my soul. I love Jesus, thy blood, and righteousness. But I can't pick one.
2: May I tell you something that annoys me about you, Dr. MacArthur?
1: I have a feeling you're going to tell me anyway.
2: So I have the privilege on occasion of sitting next to you during one of the services at a conference. Not only do you preach like nobody's business, it just gets so far up my nose that you can sing so well. It just really, it's like the distribution of gifts. Clearly God is not a socialist. Here's the second.
1: Just as a footnote to that, I think, just in a general sense, good communicators can sing because singers know how to modulate. It's not the only skill, but good singers, good preachers tend to be good singers because they modulate their voice in a way that's pleasing. Most of the preachers that you would enjoy listening to can sing well, at least to some degree. Not necessarily public.
2: This conference was going so well and I was encouraged.
0: Pastor, do you modulate your voice? I don't know if you ever took a homiletics class. It's certainly not the most important aspect of preaching, but it's not insignificant. Using your voice almost like an instrument, not for the sake of amusement or entertainment, but to help communicate. You are speaking the oracles of God. Tell me that isn't a horrifying verse for anybody who's a pastor, a Sunday school teacher. You open up the Bible to share, this is what it means. You're speaking the oracles of God. It should cause us to shake. And in fact, it also reminds us that when we do speak about life things, when we do try to give advice to somebody, now this isn't just a preacher or teacher, this is any of us. When we try to do counseling, what should the contents be? Not my personal opinion, not my thoughts, not my experience, not anecdotes, cute stories. It should be the oracles of God. That is why biblical counseling, in my estimation, is really biblically mandated. Why would we want to speak what Freud thought? Why would we care to include Jung in trying to help somebody in their emotional distress? Instead, we speak the oracles of God. We proclaim his truth, not our own fancies. Having said that, Pastor, not for the sake of trying to be like a show person, like you're putting on some sort of a play, but your voice is important. It really is. And if you listen to these big, if we can learn something from these big guys, that is one of the things that we could take away for the sake of the people who listen to you preach. Listen to how they use their voice. Now, it's interesting, as I was just listening to this clip, Dr. MacArthur was really mellow here. Still funny, but very mellow. But even in his mellowness, his voice, it would... He uses it. In fact, you know who else is excellent at that? I mean, any of the famous preachers that we all tend to consume and love, listen to their voice. They use it like an instrument. And I have to tell you the most encouraging thing. The other day, I caught a sermon from Phil Johnson at Grace, from Grace Life Pulpit, I think is what they call their small group. It's a small group of 600 people. It's massive. And he was speaking, this was very recent, like within the last couple of weeks, and I had to send him a note.

0: it was so good. I was so encouraged by it. And then, all right, well, he didn't respond to my request to be able to share this. So I'm just going to take that as an affirmation. I was just asking because I was just hoping that everything is going great at Grace Community Church. And so I sent him a text and I said, Phil, how is attendance at Grace Community Church these days since the death, of course, of Dr. John MacArthur? Because, well, you'd hate to see it shrink in any sort of way. And he responded, he said, it has been going amazingly well. That people are still attending. It looks like the attendance is the same. Here's what I just found it in my text machine. It has held up remarkably well so far. There have been Sundays this spring where second service was standing room only, and Grace Life attendance, the first hour, has been 650 a few times. We were never over 550 except on Easter in previous years. That is awesome news. That is encouraging news. And hey, that's a segue because that's actually church news. Let me share with you my stacko assorted stories from church news around the globe. This was sent in to idea@wretched.org. Super grateful for that. Keep sending stuff, please, because I would never find this. And we'll keep the name of the church out. But this captures, I think, is about as pithily as possible, the seeker-sensitive movement and its current iteration of what that looks like. This is from a church website, What to Expect, Our Promise to You. Before I share it, what should people expect at your church? What should they expect? When they arrive, they're welcomed, and the church service starts, what should they anticipate? I fear there's a lot of churches that don't even consider it. They don't even think about it. They just kind of put the thing together. They maybe tweak it here or there, but they start out usually with some high-energy worship leader who asks everybody how they're doing and then launches into 15, 20 minutes of songs out of the key of everybody with very few people actually singing while we all stand there just wondering, when do we get to sit down with mindlessly repetitious music? Then they maybe throw in a prayer, and then they do announcements, and then Pastor Zippity Doodah jumps out on the stage and he delivers a pep talk. Very little thought goes into it. So the question that every church should ask is, what should people expect when they come to your church? That might help with focus, and it might help with intentionality, and it might actually help people to grow more. Church news continues next on Wretched Radio.
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1: Trust the science. You've heard it a million times, usually right before someone uses it to shut a conversation down instead of open one up. But science is a tool. It's not a judge. And like any tool, it depends on who's holding it and what they already believe. Think about it. Two scientists can look at the exact same data and walk away with opposite conclusions because each one brought a different worldview to the table. Science also leans on a few things it can't prove, that the universe stays orderly and that our minds can actually grasp truth. Both make the most sense if a rational God made it all. You take him out of the picture and you're left trusting that chaos somehow adds up. That's where In the Beginning with Dr. Jason Lyle comes in. He's a PhD astrophysicist. 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
2: Names of God. We learn a lot about God from the names given to him in Scripture. One name is Jehovah Jireh, God will provide. When we were dead in sin and unrighteousness, God provided the righteousness he requires in Jesus Christ, our substitute. If God has provided for our salvation, how much more is he able to meet our daily needs? 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
0: Prepare to play fill in the blank. This is Wretched Radio. I hold in my never before nicotine stain fingers. Well, a lot of church news stories, but this was sent to idea@wretched.org. It is a church. Apparently, it's a doing well church. Nice computer design, website design. And it has a page titled, What to Expect, Our Promise to You. Let's do fill in the blank. Here's the first promise. You don't have to drink. I have to bleep this out. You don't have to drink bleep coffee here. Really? You can't keep potty words out of your church website? You don't have to drink bleep coffee here. So prepare to play fill in the blank. What you win them with is what you blank them with. The word, of course, is keep them with. So that coffee better be hot every single Sunday. In fact, just because we tend to get tired of the same thing, we need some variety. We need enhancements. So that coffee needs to get better and better and better every single week, because what you win them with is what you must keep them with. So if people are coming for coffee, I could be wrong about this. I'm pretty certain, though, that I've been driving around. I've seen these places. They're they're like a coffee house, I guess is what they call them. They're places dedicated to serving coffee. Shouldn't we let that be their focus? Does that have to be really a hook to try to get people to church? Coffee? What else should you expect? You can belong before you believe. Well, that's not exactly theologically correct. You can't belong to a body unless you've been brought into the body. I perhaps get the sentiment. They're probably not being all that theologically precise or considerate. They're probably just trying to say, hey, you're welcome here. Well, of course people are welcome here. What was it? I just saw a thing, you know, a thing. And then they were talking about, oh, who was it? And it was another one of those screeds about those conservative churches, you know, how they just hate anybody who's not a Christian. And if somebody showed up, you know, they wouldn't be welcome. It's like, that's just outrageous. Everybody is welcome to come to church, but you can't be a member of a church. You can't actually be a part of the body of the church until you are born again. What else should you expect? Your family winning. Yeah, your family winning. We have a different approach at Alpharetta Bible Church. We want your family to mature. We want your family to love Jesus more. We want your family to be godly. I don't know exactly what winning means. Perhaps the vernacular is beyond my contemporary reach, but if they're suggesting your family will be stronger, well, of course, a family can be stronger if they're in Christ. But Is that a hook that we should be using to get people to come to, hey, come to church, your family will start getting along. Hold on. I got the thing with the deal right here. I'm going to go through this. I don't know that we'll get to this today or next time. It's called Truth and Grace Memory Book. We ordered it from founders.org, which, by the way, is a good website to avail yourself of if you're looking for a church. Founders.org/church-search. Founders.org/church-search. So you can potentially find a church in the town that you're moving to or living in. And Founders put out, it's basically a catechism book. This is for the kids so that they can start memorizing Bible verses. They can start memorizing questions and get big theological thoughts put into their brain at a very young age. That's what we want to do at our church. Why? Because, well, okay, families winning is important, but we want kids to advance. We want kids to be head and shoulders above their peers. We want kids to be more mature. We don't want to amuse them. Which, by the way, that's another thing you can expect from this church. Your kids will beg to come back. Probably not at our church. I'm being real honest. Mom, Dad, we got to get up early Sunday so I can get to catechism and memorize more Bible verses. Probably isn't going to happen. But is it not our job to, I'm going to say the word, indoctrinate our children? Is it not our job to transmit generational wisdom? To have a legacy. We did a low country boil at church on, I guess it was Sunday night. Wow, did it rain like nobody's business. It was outside and just sheets of rain. We were in a pavilion, but we still got drenched. And the fellow who really worked so hard at putting it together, it was so well done and the shrimp was just awesome. He talked about something that's passionate for him. It's a lovely family. And they're intentional about how will my life impact not just my kids, but their kids and their kids and their kids for four generations, call it 25 years. And he shared a statistic that was so sobering for me for some reason. He's got four kids and he said, if each one of my kids has an average of three kids, some more, some less, three kids over the course of four generations from him and from his wife, these two believers born again who love the Lord, they've got four kids, three kids each. That's 800 human beings that come from their lineage. How might you live to impact those people? It's a question we don't ponder much. When I visited the Jewish Museum in Atlanta a number of years ago, pushing 20 years ago, I will never forget a sign that was hanging in the Atlanta section of Atlanta Jews at the museum. It was some sort of a tapestry. And it said, basically, I think this is pretty accurate. It said, don't tell me how good of a Jew you are. Show me your grandchildren. Bingo. Don't tell me what a great Christian you are. Show me your grandchildren. Why? Because a Christian will make sure that their child learns and knows and understands and believes that this is earnest business. This is soul business. And this is important because it's important to you. It became important to them. And now they're passing it on to their kids. Having a whoop-de-doo fest at church, I don't think it's going to accomplish that. What to expect? Your kids will beg to come back. Now, they did include, we elevate truth and grace. Okay, fair enough. Your story matters regardless of how it reads. We're not weird, and church doesn't bleep. We're a messy church who welcomes messy people. I don't hate that sentiment as much as maybe you do, because we are indeed messed up. But that's kind of our contemporary nomenclature that skirts around the word that is so offensive to people, which is we're sinful people. We're not just broken. We're not just messy. We're not just busted. Yeah, we're all of those things, but those are kind of the least of our problems. Our biggest problem is our sin problem, and that we have to face a God who does not sin. What should people expect? when they come to your church. Perhaps a word of encouragement, because I know pastors ponder these things. And if you are perhaps an elder and you're involved in your church, the question about how do we grow this place? Now, we know the theological answer is none of us grows anything. God must give the increase. But the questions get asked about what are we doing here to make sure that more people are being found and becoming a part of this body. In other words, what are we doing here as a church? And there's a temptation to do the things that do appear to work. A church like this will probably grow very, very large because this stuff works. The seeker-sensitive motif, it absolutely works. You got to have all the instruments, the music, the lights, etc. But it does work. And a pastor might be tempted to say, well, we got to at least lean that way. Might I suggest you do not. Lean hard the other direction. Pull in the other direction. And you won't see super fast growth. You really won't. But you'll see steady. You will definitely see steady growth. You will see people that actually get plugged in and start serving and actually start contributing to the church and are faithful in their attendance and be counted on. And they start helping other people inside of the church. If you resist the modern seeker-sensitive movement, and unfortunately it is still alive and thrashing, go the other direction. Be a serious church, not a joyless church, but a serious church. We're doing serious things, aren't we? Be a church where people walk in, they go, like, this might not be my cup of tea, but these people mean it. They're definitely earnest about this. And that can be reflected in the music, the way the service is conducted, the liturgy. If you are mindful of one or not, you've got a liturgy. What do people get from that? What is the takeaway message? I can't give you a money-back guarantee on this, but the church that stays faithful to the Word of God, the church that continues to be high-minded when it comes to God, understanding, yes, He is immanent, but He's also transcendent, being a church that is Bible-centered, and being a church that doesn't conduct a service like the pastor is some sort of ringmaster at Barnum & Bailey Circus, you will grow. Not huge, but you'll grow the right way. This is Wretched Radio.
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4: 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He called it a reverse dowry.
6: and he had, that is so true.
4: He had a great attitude about the whole thing, though, because she would always say early in their marriage, oh, my debt, my debt. My debt is keeping us from doing this or that. My debt, I feel so bad about my debt. And he would always correct her and say, it's not your debt, it's our debt. And I think that's a really bold act of leadership, act of love, to take that perspective.
5: Hear more from Matt Bell about achieving financial stability in your marriage at familyminute.org.
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8: I'm meteorologist Mike Cox. Partly cloudy skies are likely on this Tuesday night. Our low by Wednesday morning will be around 57 degrees. Now tomorrow it should be a sunny day for the most part. There may be a stray pop-up shower or thunderstorm in the afternoon. There won't be a whole lot of coverage with that. We'll have a high of 86. Now, for Thursday, it's a little bit different, as we'll have clouds increasing. Scattered showers and storms become likely for Thursday. Strong storms are possible Thursday afternoon, where we'll have a high of 88.
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2: Important dates in Christian history. 1962. Second Vatican Council begins, the most significant council since Trent. It will promote new attitudes and practices in Catholicism as Rome seeks to address the modern age. After Vatican II, priests perform the Mass in the local language whilst facing the congregation. This is Wretched Radio with Todd Friel.
0: Not sure there's a baby in that there bathwater. No, actually, I'm sure there's no baby in that bathwater. This is Wretched Radio. Church news from around the globe. Here's one that calls itself a church. It's called Bethel. It is a massively influential church based in Sacramento, California. This is Bill Johnson, Chris Bolitan. The whole family is involved. And this is, of course, the home of Bethel Music. Now, while they might be slightly separate these days, I have no doubt there is a financial connection between the two because Bethel Music is very big business. And it was Mike Winger who really did exposés on Bethel Church, what is happening there, the teaching that is happening there, being critical of it, and it has caused a lot of grief for them. And so they have had to come out publicly and say, okay, we're changing some things. From the Christian Post reporting, Bethel Church announces major reforms. This was not just Winger's critique. Well, maybe he was critiquing them about this, but this came out as a pretty big deal. Sexual abuse allegations. So they've distanced themselves from controversial figures, including Todd Bentley. You mean it took an expose by Mike Winger for them to figure out that Todd Bentley is just a first-class wingding? This is the guy who kicked people in the guts to get the cancer out of them? This is the guy that was having supposed healing crusades while having affairs with people, and I use the word people because it encompassed both genders, on his staff? This is what it takes? You've got to get outed for this? It included Mike Bickle, Sean Bowles. They're saying, we're not connected to them anymore. That list should go on. It should be longer. Heidi Baker has preached at Bethel a number of times. We did an expose on this called Snatch Them from the Flames. I think that's what it's called. You can watch it. It's still, the footage is probably just a little bit dated, but it's still very contemporary because of what is going on with the NAR, the New Apostolic Reformation Movement. Bethel Church is one of the main leaders of that, even though they deny it as if there is no NAR. You can go watch Snatch Them from the Flames at fortisplus.org. It's absolutely free. And you'll see Heidi Baker. She's on the stage with a microphone. She's lying on the ground and she's laughing demonically. And then speaking of demons, do you remember seeing that video clip? We've got it in Snatch Them from the Flames. She's down in on the stairs going into the seating. I was going to say congregation, but we'll call it seating. And there's a dude and he's just freaking out. And she's going, legacy, legacy, legacy, legacy. And this dude is like manifesting demons. Creepy. When are they going to denounce her? When are they going to toss out all of those kooks? I'm sorry, including their senior pastor, who, quote, said this. I guess who said this, quote, would have been the right way to put it. And there's these teachers out there. They want to fill your mind with all this theological stuff. Yeah. That's exactly what a pastor should be doing. And so I'm grateful for Mike Winger for shining the spotlight on this. But I until Bethel is completely overhauled, I just don't think that there's a baby in the bathwater worth saving. Let's go to Elevation. They're opening up a college and they are going to be charging for people to go to this school. And that's not like the biggest deal in the world. But I read the article because I was intrigued by what Stephen Furtick might be up to. The school that is going to be hosted at Elevation on one of the Elevation campuses was launched in partnership with Southeastern University in Lakeland, Florida. And I went, Southeastern? That's Southeastern. No, it's Southeastern University, not Southeastern Seminary. So what exactly is Southeastern University? You need to remember that Stephen Furtick graduated with an MDiv from Southern Seminary. Sorry, Dr. Mueller, but he did. He did. So there it is. Stephen Furtick actually came out of that. Sometimes the fruit rolls far away from the tree. Now he's partnering with Southeastern University, is a private Christian university affiliated with the Assemblies of God. That tells you that Stephen Furtick has absolutely shifted. Furthermore, he's a prosperity preacher, full embrace. He called T.D. Jakes his mentor. That is Stephen Furtick. We've always known his drift, but wow, has he ever lost his moorings? Has he not? By the way, they also noted in this article, Elevation Church, wow, donations annually, $100 million over that. And I have, those are just donations, by the way, the music, ka-ching, books, all of it, ka-ching. Let's go to, this is not good. This is not good at all. Speaking of the prosperity gospel, and this is from Lifeway Research, 76% of Christians now believe God wants them to prosper financially. Here's what's wrong with that statement, just right on the face of it. Yeah, I know we can dig into it a little bit, but let's just take it on the face that God wants people to prosper financially. 76% believe that. Let me put it this way. If God wants you to prosper, you'll prosper. It's just, you're gonna, even if you don't want it, if God wants you to have it, you're gonna get it because he's sovereign. And what this statistic reveals is people are indeed being influenced by the prosperity gospel. See, God wants you to be prosperous, but he just can't get the money transferred to you. There's a problem with the wire, maybe the wrong numbers for the account. He just can't, but you, here's the formula. This is what you need to do. Remember the prosperity gospel. It is a works-based system. You got to do this to get that. Work, get. Do things, God will fund you. That's the prosperity gospel, and it indicates 76% of Christians are believing that. And by the way, interestingly, the number 18 to 34 goes to 81%. Ages 35 to 49, it climbs to 85% of professing Christians believe that God wants you to be wealthy. Now, does God want us to be financially wealthy? And the answer to that can only be given on a case-by-case basis. There is not a general promise that you become a Christian and you are going to become wealthy. That simply has got to be imported into the Bible because it certainly isn't there clearly and explicitly. Does God want you to prosper? Well, I'll tell you the answer to it. Show me your bank account. If it's big, yes, he does. If you show me your bank account and there's not a lot of money there, I will tell you, no, he doesn't want you to prosper because you don't have any in the bank account that would indicate that he does. Because if he does, he will do that for you. But we need to remember God's priorities are so much higher than money. It is not irrelevant. I get it. It is important. You got to pay the bills. And wow, aren't the bills, I didn't expect this from the golden era we're supposedly living in. It's very expensive these days. It's just, and it's very difficult to make ends meet. I get that. It's not irrelevant, but God still wants bigger things. He wants more for us than we even realize we should want for ourselves. Here's a question. Maybe this will be helpful. What would you rather have? $1 million or a guilt-free conscience? Which would you rather have? $1 million or no shame? Would you rather have $1 million or peace? I mean, you're settled. You are, I am good. No, really, I'm good. Everything is unraveling. I'm fine. I'm really good. I have peace that surpasses understanding. Would you rather have that or $1 million? And the answer, I hope, is I want those things. Because those, you can't buy those things, exactly. But they were actually purchased for you because of Jesus Christ. You can have all of those things. And God wants you to have all of those things because he wants better things for us than we want for ourselves. And it's not that you can't, okay, you want a bigger house. Okay, doesn't, if as long as it's not an idol, go ahead and buy that house. But God still wants more important things for you. So you, if you get a big house, then God, if you will, wanted you, ordained for you to have a bigger house. Even if it was a sinful purchase. How do I know? Because you're living in it. If he didn't want it, you wouldn't be living in it. But he still wants more for you. He still wants better for you. Oh, which would you rather have? $1 million or to never have an argument with your spouse or children or coworker or next door neighbor or grocer ever again? Wouldn't it be nice to have that kind of life that has that kind of fruit being born when it comes to relationships? God wants better for you. Seek first his kingdom, his righteousness, and then all the other stuff, which is so puny by comparison, it will be added unto you, because God's definition of prosperity is a whole lot better than the definition of 76% of professing Christians. This is Wretched Radio.
1: Ever been sitting in a sermon and your pastor drops a Greek word like he actually expects you to know what it means?
9: Well, in the original Greek, the word metanoia, and you're just nodding along like you totally followed that.
1: Well, what if you actually could follow it? Our resource, It's Not Greek to Me, is a basic Greek primer that teaches you to read your New Testament in the original language. It's not seminary-level memorization. It's just enough to understand what your pastor's talking about, to get more out of commentaries and footnotes, and do your own word studies so you know exactly what God intended to communicate. There's 10 lessons. It's perfect for individuals and families and Sunday school classes and homeschoolers or just anyone preparing for a more serious study down the road. This is the language that God himself chose to write your New Testament, and learning it, even the basics, will change the way you study Scripture. It's Not Greek to Me. 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You know, we've raised a generation of kids who can sing every word about Jesus, but they still can't say why the Bible is true. And the world, well, they've earned that because they've spent years teaching our children that truth bends and that science outgrew God. And the reasons are there. Logic, morality, the very laws that make science work, and every single one of them points back to a creator. And when you give kids that, faith stops being something they hope is true and becomes something they know is true. And it also spreads because they share it clearer with everyone around them. That's exactly what the series Irrefutable Proof of Creation with Dr. Jason Lyle was built for. It's a biblical formation for a generation that needs answers. They need real ground to stand on, not just a good feeling, and that's what Dr. Lyle is doing. 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
2: Hermeneutics. A vital part of biblical hermeneutics is an understanding of genre. One genre we find in Scripture is poetry. Poetry relies on imaginative and figurative language to expand on a theme, examine emotions, and reflect on who God is and what He has done. God's timeless truth is written down by biographers and artists alike. 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
0: Don't worry. It's just water. This is Wretched Radio. Don't panic. It's not praise energy. It's not drink praise. It's not Yahweh drinks. It's just water. Did you know that Christian energy drink sales are on the rise and the number of Christian energy drinks? Because, you know, when I think about Jesus Christ dying for sinners, I think about not needing caffeine, but maybe they do have caffeine in them. When I think about Jesus dying for sinners, I think about how to really have a lot of energy during the day. By the way, I don't know if I shared this with you. I'm very reticent to share this with you because, well, I know that it's just going to make me sound better than you are because, well, it's just a reality. It's just a fact. Here's the announcement. I'm sorry that it's going to make you feel rotten. I'm caffeine free now. That's right. I'm caffeine free. No more caffeine. Not drinking any caffeine. Which means I'm morally superior. It's sort of like veganism, sort of like adopting a dog. Why do you meet somebody walking down the street and you go, oh, that's a really cute dog. What kind is it? Well, we adopted it from Fur Kids. Okay, I didn't ask that, but congratulations on that. Speaking of, this is an indicator of how expensive everything is. Okay, so I go to the local shelter on the internet. Just to see what's there, what's lurking on four legs. We're not ready to get another dog yet, but I suspect some year we will. And I can't help it. I love pooches so much. So I'm going to the thing and I'm scrolling through it. And there was this gorgeous Dalmatian. I mean, beautiful, purebred Dalmatian. And I thought, well, that's unusual. You don't usually see that at these sites. You get a lot of pit bulls and you got a lot of mutts, you know, really cute mutts. But this was like, whoa, this was like 99 Dalmatians, gorgeous. So I click on it to read about the dog and then it listed what the adoption fee is. Adoption fee, $660 for a dog adoption. Well, that's what makes people so, you know, puffed up about it. Yeah, I adopted this dog. Oh, so you spent a fortune for it. You don't need to go to a pet store or to a breeder anymore to spend a ton of money on a dog. $660? Yikes. Where is this golden age? Where? Maybe when we win the war for the 47th time, the prices will actually come down on this. Praise energy. Drink praise. Yahweh drinks. They're on the rise. They are being sold by different ministries for different purposes. Are they any good for you? I don't, maybe as good as Ezekiel bread. I don't know. Let me take you to a different kind of church. This is creepy. Fresno's Church of Lucifer is holding its first ever youth program. If you're a comedy writer, get busy because this is a skit waiting to happen. Luciferianism claims the, what do they call the person? Oh, it's just the website. Luciferianism is not devil worship. It's a philosophy centered on the pursuit of knowledge, personal sovereignty, and the rejection of dogmatic belief systems. If so, it is satanic, because that's really what he's all about. We view Lucifer not as a deity to be worshipped, but as a symbol of enlightenment, intellectual freedom, and the courage to question all things. We remember that first question, don't we? And look where it got us. So now they're doing a youth program. Organizers say the kids will be taught the Wheel of the Year, a calendar consisting of 8 seasonal festivals celebrated by pagans, Wiccans, and other nature-based religions. They're going to be doing other stuff during this summer solstice. The Church of Lucifer. Why do I bring this up? Because of the name. He's nothing but an aper. There's got to be a better word for it than that. Satan apes. Why is it called a church? Come up with your own name. Church is a biblical name. Where the called out ones is what church actually is. Why do they need to call it a church? It's because there's nothing unique. It's always twisted. It's always upside down. It's always perverted and contorted when it comes to the devil. If you're going to be a Luciferian, go for it. Come up with your own thing. Call yourself a coven. The coven of Lucifer. There you go. That's your word. Church, it's ours. The Presbyterians and the PCUSA, they ain't so happy. Why? Let me read it to you. The Presbyterian Church is set to vote on the monogamy requirement at its General Assembly this summer in Milwaukee. When I think Milwaukee, I don't think Presbyterians. I'll be honest with you, I think Catholics and Lutherans is what's in Milwaukee. The measure has sparked fierce debate and outrage from three official progressive church committees and polyamorous church groups, according to Religion News Service. What are they upset about? Well, they're insisting on fidelity. If you're going to be a pastor, if you're going to be a spouse, you can only have one. You got to be monogamous. And people are upset about it. What in the world is going on in the PC? Well, I guess we know what's going on in the PCUSA, don't we? In its official response, the Advocacy Committee for Women and Gender Justice claimed that requiring pastors to be monogamous attempts to regulate the private lives and relational structures of individuals in ways that risk harm rather than healing. What? Are you kidding me? It risks harm being monogamous? Have you ever talked to polygamous wives? Don't they do specials on that on the Discovery Channel all the time? Really? You want to be the 17th wife? That's good for people. Apparently, furthermore, it's irrelevant. It doesn't matter. I was just reading an article and somebody was just, you know, going after the SBC for their vote on women and eldership. And they were talking, this has this effect and it makes women feel like that. And it could be made the case that if they vote like this, and because they did vote like that, then women are going to be treated like that. All speculation, but ultimately irrelevant. The question isn't what are the effects. The question is, what does the Bible say? That's how we determine theology. It's not based on what we think the outcome or the effect will be, or how culture feels about it, or even how an individual people group inside of our churches feel about it. It don't want to be insensitive about it, but we don't let humans dictate what goes on in God's church. It is His church. It's the Bible that makes these decisions. Presbyterian Church, USA, they're letting culture, they're letting wokeism and liberalism dictate what the theology of its denomination is. The committee further argued that a monogamy mandate would unintentionally reinforce systems of shame, silence, and spiritual coercion. We're talking about polygamy here. It's just bonkers. The Advocacy Committee on LGB, etc. plus Equity also argued that the monogamy rule reinforced, ready for this, white privilege. Okay. All right. Fine. Yeah. Go ahead. Yes. We're white people. We're bad. Everything you don't like, it's us. Yes, we've accepted that. Now, can we move on? The group claimed the mandate imposes a narrow, culturally specific understanding of family that privileges a dominant cultural framework over the lived realities of communities of color and global Christians. Staggering. Absolutely staggering. And by the way, marriage is not an ethnic institution. It is God's institution. If the PCUSA would simply read Genesis, they would know that. We need to get Jason Lyle and his new podcast In the Beginning to tackle that subject. That's what we need to do right there. Do you know how many beginnings we have in Genesis? Not just like the beginning of the universe, but the beginning of marriage, the beginning of genders, the beginning of laws, the beginning of language, the beginning of boundaries, the beginning of the death penalty. All of those issues are tackled immediately in the book of Genesis. Maybe the PCUSA, they unhitched their Old Testament and they don't remember what Genesis actually said. Here's another great statistic, not fewer Protestants are public with their faith. This is Lifeway. This is back in 2013. 14% of churchgoers said many people who knew them weren't aware that they were a Christian. How can that be? That climbed to 20% in 2019, and now it's at 30%. 30% of Protestants have friends they don't even know that they're Christians. In response to the statement, I don't think everyone I'm acquainted with needs to know I'm a follower of Christ. What? Everybody needs to know, because everybody needs Christ in order to be saved. Now, I don't know the heart of everybody that was polled here, but I do believe Jesus addressed this attitude. If you are ashamed of me, I will be ashamed of you. It is a sign that we're actually saved. Now, there's a lot of ways to let people know. You don't need to go to university. You don't need to do open-air preaching on a soapbox. But if you're ashamed to let people know that you are a Christian, what did 1 Peter 4 say? That we should not be ashamed when we are persecuted, when we suffer, when we experience fiery trials. Why? Because the Spirit of grace dwells upon you. Not to mention the myriad of blessings that come with being identified in the sufferings of Jesus Christ. Ashamed of Jesus, may it never be. And until tomorrow, go serve your King.
10: 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You see, when you're surrounded by the noise and bright lights of the world, it's just hard to see and hear. But under the stars, you can ponder the endless galaxies, planets, and the amazing mind that created them. Come out soon. 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
11: June 16th. Pressed out of measure. God will not give you more than you can handle. Is this hard to believe? I'm sure you've been through some difficult times where it felt like the world caved in on your shoulders. Were you supposed to carry it all? And if so, did God know the anguish you were going through? Today, we'll hear from a woman who nearly gave up in the midst of her excruciating circumstances. She's here to share with us her true story on this Unshackled Daily Devotional.
12: I'm Joyce Thurner, and I was born and raised in Scotland. When I was six, my parents divorced. They each took one of my brothers and left me with an aunt and uncle. I grew up hungry for love and married the first man who said he loved me. He was a drunk who beat me even when I was pregnant with our two daughters. He was a thief who ended up in prison where he asked for a divorce. Except for my daughters, I would have committed suicide. About that time, my father called from America and urged me to move there. He turned out to be an alcoholic too, and I, still hungry for love, became promiscuous and had my first abortion. They told me it was only a blob of tissue. 6 months later, after a man broke into my apartment and sexually assaulted me, I had my second abortion. Too late, I realized it was more than a blob of tissue, and I cried and cried and cried. Then I married a man I thought would fill my need for love, but we were both lost. In desperation, I went to church, heard the gospel message, and gave my life to Christ, saving our marriage for about 10 years. But in the end, drugs and other women lured him away. The Lord sustained me through every heartache while I raised our five children. Today, I am the director of a crisis pregnancy center in Utah, helping other young girls avoid the mistakes I made. Don't ever take a life that God has given you. Through Christ, you can solve any problem and be set free of all fear.
11: In 2 Corinthians chapter 1, verses 8 through 10, the Apostle Paul describes one particular circumstance he endured as a follower of Christ. He says, "We were pressed out of measure, above strength, insomuch that we despaired even of life. But we had the sentence of death in ourselves, that we should not trust in ourselves, but in God, which raiseth the dead, who delivered us from so great a death, and doth deliver, in whom we trust that he will yet deliver us." Friend, in this life, we will feel lost and overwhelmed, even as believers. But as believers, we also have hope. God Himself is our deliverer, and He will strengthen us with a supernatural power we could never muster on our own. And through the fire, we can grow closer to Him as we learn to rely fully on His strength and provision. Will you fall on his mercies today? 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
14: Hello, world. I'm Greg Patton. Stand by. I'm doing it. Are you? Trying to do it every day. Are you? What's that? Patton's top five. Reading your Bible. Going to get through it in a year. Praying, especially for others. Absolutely. Serving mankind in and out of the local church. Read some things on Jonathan Edwards. He lived 300 years ago, and he was a great preacher. Oh, tremendous. Sinners in the Hands of an Angry God, one of his most famous messages. Anyway, he felt that it was our duty as Christians to make a better community wherever we live, and it's pretty hard to argue with that. Reading your Bible, praying, serving mankind in and out of the local church, that would include soul winning, I believe. And then we need fellowship. I need other Christians in my life. I need you. You need other Christians. It's a necessity. And then make sure that you are in a good, a great Bible-believing, Bible-preaching church. Yes, it's a really big deal. Top five. How you doing?
0: What in Washington was going on? It's like a movie. What is happening in this country? The FBI, law enforcement partners, disrupted an alleged plot, get this, targeting the UFC Freedom 250 event at the White House in Washington, D.C. Five people in custody as of yesterday. Investigators identified 23 people as part of a potential network of plotters for the attack on the White House. The alleged plan involved using explosive-laden drones to hit buildings near the event, force a mass evacuation of all the people there, and then steer the crowds toward pre-staged sniper teams that were going to kill everyone. Is this real? It's the lead story on Fox today. After the first wave, that second wave allegedly planned to storm the White House gates. The FBI first learned of this threat June the 10th and worked with partners to secure a probable cause for an arrest in Cincinnati, Ohio, where one suspect was taken into custody, and then it went from there. I don't know. It just seems hard to believe, doesn't it? Eight people dead. B-52 Stratofortress that crashed shortly after takeoff Monday at Edwards Air Force Base in Southern California. All dead. Supposed to be a routine test mission. All the video we saw last night, there was nothing but burnt, charred ground. You didn't even see any part of an airplane. Details about what led the crash, the identity of those on board, not immediately available. They said they should know something to release in about 30 days. Pray for all those families. Well, they're betting on it now. A deal's a deal. Oh, not when lunatics and Iran are involved. How many minutes you think will pass, that's the bet, before Iran breaks this peace thing and the Strait of Hormuz is locked up again and, oh, it's a strange world in which we live, huh? Trump is still smiling.
14: Okay, quit throwing the confetti. You know it's not going to work. Trump's deal with Iran is not a win. That's what so many of the lamestream media are saying, and the liberals here, there, and everywhere. United States and Iran appear to have reached an agreement, which could see the Strait of Hormuz reopen, put an end to these two nations exchanging fire. The U.S. announced a peace deal with Iran is now complete. Is it? Will it ever be? I said yesterday, not a chance. We'll see what happens in the days ahead. Meanwhile, Iran says they're going to have a toll, and the U.S. said no toll, and already arguing. Rah, rah, rah. Who won? Multiple children shot over the weekend after gunfire broke out near a recreational public pool in Stuttgart, Arkansas. Three children suffered gunshot wounds, rushed to a local hospital, according to cops. One child suffered a gunshot wound to the chest, though police did not elaborate on the injuries of the other two children. Meanwhile, New York, 13-year-old boy arrested, charged with second-degree murder in connection with the fatal shooting of an 11-year-old boy inside a New York home. A firearm was recovered. Three minors of interest quickly identified, located, and being held. Second-degree murder. A shooting in New York City on Saturday left one person dead, four wounded, including a teenager in critical condition. 32-year-old man was found with a gunshot wound in the chest. 17-year-old girl had suffered a gunshot wound to her face. Trouble everywhere. Six men allegedly kidnapped two people at a Margaritaville Hollywood Beach Resort in Florida and tortured them. The incident took place starting on the 9th of May 29th there at the resort, with one of the suspects pressuring a victim as well as a witness to go to a car to show a remote part of Broward County, Florida, according to an unsealed court document. All these people, 19, 20, 21, etc., were charged with kidnapping, conspiracy to commit kidnapping. Two victims who weren't identified in court documents had they met up with Saul, at Margaritaville parking garage, as well as a female suspect. After getting to the parking garage, the two victims were forced into cars at gunpoint by several people. Allegedly told the victims they're going to kill you and your family, and my oh my, they walk among us. Show me the money. They did. By almost any measure possible, on Monday, June the 15th, a super day for the world's wealthiest people. At the close of trading in New York, the 500 richest people in the world had added $336 billion to their bank accounts, the biggest haul ever recorded in a single day, according to Bloomberg's Billionaire Index. That brought their collective net worth to a record $13.3 trillion. Who are these people? Elon Musk, the world's first trillionaire, extended his lead over the group with his net worth more than 10% higher than the day before. And a dozen people at the bottom, the poor wealthy. Is there such a thing? Each stood at $7.9 billion. The highest ever, eh? You know, everything I've read, everything that I've heard, and to the many missionaries that I've talked to over the decades, you do not have to convince people outside of the United States about demon activity. And I guess more and more here in America, people are shaping up and getting in line saying, there's something to this. I guess I say that to say all this. In some ways, in America, we are behind in what's happening spiritually. We're fearful, and we don't want to mess with Satan and his demons. Jesus did all the time. Something to think about. Well, I'm sorry, you just can't come on board here. It's a case of sex and the city bus. As a 13-year-old girl says, she was prevented from boarding public transportation because the bus driver claimed that her clothing amounted to sexual harassment. This all took place Friday, and it happened in northern Israel, as Tamara Lahav was sporting a cropped shirt, shorts, as she was planning to go to the mall. The girl was waiting for a bus at the junction. The driver opened the door and asked the 13-year-old if she had something to cover up with. She said she was surprised by the question and said no, and after making another comment, he closed the door and drove away. The girl who stayed at the bus stop said, "I was in shock. I didn't really understand what happened here. After that, I regretted that I did not confront this guy. I don't think that boys would have received the same treatment." The girl's mother has filed a complaint. She said the driver's actions in public space are a violation of the basic rights that everyone has, and above all, a violation of human dignity. "We're raising our daughter to be a part of an equal society. The driver wouldn't have commented on how a man or a boy dresses, so there's no reason that he should do so for a woman or a young girl." We'll see how that one pans out. Well, yesterday we were talking rock music 2024.

We've told ours all over the world on Unshackled out of Chicago, Illinois. Yeah, Hootie and the Blowfish, Jim Sonefield. Well, from truth and life and all of that stuff to nonsense, and let's slip over to Moronville. They have a place in Scotland. A minister in the state-endorsed Church of Scotland stunningly has claimed that the Bible is not always the authority that people must follow. That shocking statement comes from Reverend Scotty Rennie. Well, this'll tip you off. He lives a homosexual lifestyle and condones same-sex marriage. Of course he does. The Christian Institute reported how Rennie's opinion concerns the Bible and whether it is the final word on sexual ethics. It is. Rennie claimed that there's always disagreement about Scripture and its place and its connection with reason and the modern world. He's being challenged by Reverend Andrew McGowan over the church's recent decision to allow ministers to conduct same-sex weddings in its churches. Evil. It's absolute evil. Well, a tip of the hat to baseball players from San Francisco. The Giants, on Pride Night at their park when they played ball, they wrote Bible verses on their caps. Allegedly, it was a really bad thing to do, to advertise your faith and put Bible verses on your cap at a night when people are saying it's good to be queer, LGBT Pride Night. Oh, good grief. Yeah, just more of some of the stupid things happening in this great country of ours. Smile, you're on gay camera. And finally, who said that? Part of the New America. Preachers used to preach against sin, and sinners ran to the altar to repent of their sin. Now sinners run to another church or preacher who won't preach against sin. And this goes along with it. It is a poor sermon that gives no offense to you, that neither makes the hearer displeased with himself nor with the preacher. George Whitfield. That's good. One more from Leonard Ravenhill. Oh, he was a good one. He said the less power a church has, the more entertainment it has. Oh, boy. Life 101. Where's my Bible? Right after this. If you've just joined us, thank you. A big thank you for being here, for telling others about the broadcast. It's special to us. Greg Patton Ministries brings you Hello World every day, Monday through Friday, on some stations twice a day, and on the World Wide Web. You'll want to know what we said last year at this time? Go to gregpatton.com, G-R-E-G. Patton, P-A-T-T-E, and they're all there for the last few years. And my apologies to all of those of you contacting us on the demonic. It's just so hard to keep up. We're writing another book on spiritual warfare. And if you haven't gotten Invisible War on the Saints, Victor or Victim, you need to get a copy of that. Get in touch. Contact me right here on Facebook. Message me or The Cross in Fort Wayne, Indiana. Get you a copy of that. Pray about the new book coming out. And don't forget our latest on America, Rising Tide of Evil. Oh, Say Can You See from Beacon Press. Get in touch with us. You need to get a copy of that, my friend. Many people are getting it. And pray for us as we find ourselves in the middle of writing four books. All of them very, very important. Hell's Gate on the Media, our autobiography. The newest on the spirit world, and the winning walk as a Christian today. Thank you for caring. Thank you for praying. And I think I love you. So you get word today of death in the family or with friends. What now? I don't wonder how many times I've said this. Trouble ain't trouble till it hits me. What does that mean? Well, let's say today you find out that someone you love has been in a really bad car crash or diagnosed with cancer with 30 days to live or any number of scenarios. The cry might go out, no, God, please don't call him or her home. Please don't do that. That could be a desperate cry today ringing throughout your home, wherever you might live. It's been heard by people daily for centuries. How many years has it been? How many times has life been relived?

0: lived.
1: Let's pause for a moment today and take a step back in time. After a frantic morning of sketchy news reports, unhelpful phone calls to American Airlines, and some unanswered questions, Cheryl just received the devastating news. Her husband, Tom, co-pilot of that now-famous Flight 11 plane, was one of the first victims of the September 11th tragedy as his flight crashed into the North Tower of the World Trade Center. It's been a few years, but it's still very much in the mind of all Americans. It was just a cool September morning there in New Hampshire. This woman said she sat on her back deck, she recalls, grabbing my Bible, a quilt, a hot coffee, excited that I was about to have a half hour before I had to start doing my typical mom stuff for the day. Then the annoying ring of the phone broke the morning's peacefulness and marked the beginning of a really nightmare journey for me. That first phone call began a barrage of calls and visitors and news reports that seemed only to bring about more questions than it did answers. All of the television news reports were unclear. Friends came over. Women were praying with me. I was on the phone with the airline, but they weren't telling me anything at this point. It wasn't until the chief pilot came over to my house in person that I knew something. That's when I heard what had really happened. Cheryl's most overwhelming memory of that day, though, was having to go to her children's school to tell them that their father was forever gone. I went to tell my children, just knowing in my heart that I couldn't even think of how I'm going to tell them this. Seeing her son walk into the principal's office, she held him closely and uttered the only words that came to mind. "Tommy, Jesus has called Daddy home." The teens later assured her that she had delivered the news in the most comforting way possible. Cheryl recalls a bright spot in the healing process with her daughter. Jennifer was driving to school one day, and she said to me, "Mom, I'm so glad that you're not angry at God. I know God didn't cause this to happen. God is getting me through this, and he is my strength," said Cheryl. Likewise, her son offered comfort and solace at this grieving time with a grieving mother. "One night I was crying, and Tommy put his arm around my shoulders, gave me a big hug, and said, 'Mom, everything's going to be all right. Our life on this earth is so short. Our life in heaven with Daddy is for eternity.'" That could put a lump in your throat.
0: As the story went, that first year was a time of radical transition. At that time, the story went something like this.
1: Cheryl's chief responsibility in ministry explains is taking care of the kids. "My days are really filled. I'm really busy with things that are serving the Lord, even if that means simply making dinner for my family and being home at night to listen and help with their homework. To me, that's serving the Lord. It doesn't have to be anything bigger than that in life." However, holding her family together is not Cheryl's only ministry. Months after the terror attack, she was asked to speak at her home congregation, Bethany Church in Portsmouth, New Hampshire. She delivered a message that she calls the Trust God message. The focus of that presentation was the need to trust God for every breath you take, she explains, which was the only way for her to begin this long, long process of healing. After that service, she was approached by a church member who asked her to speak at a business convention she was organizing. Startled by the request, she replied, I don't want to speak. I don't know how to speak. And I'm so broken. Why would anyone want to come and hear a broken-hearted person speak?" After praying for some guidance, she agreed and was stunned by the response of many people who came to hear her story of broken hearts and God's healing touch. And since then, this woman has shared the Trust God message with many different churches around America, civic groups, charities, organizations, sometimes reaching crowds of thousands. Her growing passion, however, is to minister to women. Touched by the massive outpouring of love and prayer and wise counsel from the women in her own church, Cheryl now works toward giving back by being a source of biblical strength and encouragement to hurting and broken women. How has Cheryl changed? "It feels like I've learned to trust God and depend on Him for everything. I've had to, every part of my journey, which led me to a new message on forgiveness and my legacy." How can this victim of unimaginable evil speak about forgiveness? It's a recent attitude shift that came from a most unlikely source, and that being her late husband, Tom. I actually found a book that was one of Tom's Bible studies, with his thoughts and notes and favorite scriptures underlined. The scriptures that he had underlined were passages for forgiveness and how to forgive. And this began a very difficult journey for Cheryl as she started to explore how and why she might one day forgive those men who took her husband from her. I guess going forward for me, the challenge is to work toward forgiving the people who have done this. To her, forgiveness is essential in the final healing process of her shattered heart. If I dwell on the bad things that the hijackers have done, it will only make me angry, and the angry will turn to resentment. And my resentment will then turn to bitterness. I want my heart to be healed completely, and to have that happen, I have to forgive. Cheryl seeks this restoration not only for herself, but for her kids, knowing that she can teach forgiveness to her kids only by modeling it. Now, that's a good message. Cheryl became aware of her own behavior. This is yet another lesson that Tom taught me about the family since his death. Going through his things, she found a note that Tom had written to himself in a Bible study guide. In his own handwriting, this echoed from the grave. I want to be more like Jesus because my son wants to be like me. Sharing this message with their son, Tommy, Cheryl has begun to realize the full impact of this awesome responsibility. I know this note left a huge impression on Tommy's heart, and I know that he will pass that on to his children and my grandchildren. And I thought, what do I want to be remembered for? What is my legacy? Do I want to be remembered as an angry, bitter, resentful person? Her answer is a resounding no. Besides, God can't use me if I'm that way. I want to be sure that I remain pure and that my purpose is in line with God's plan for me in life. Remembering God's promise for hope and a future in Jeremiah 29:11, Cheryl concludes, what that September day has taught me is I really don't need to know his future plans for me. She said that when she considered her new ministry years ago, speaking to large crowds. She admits, I can honestly hear God say, if you only know the plans that I have for you. But if I knew, I'd be saying, God, don't tell me that. I can't do that. However, as long as he keeps giving me opportunities, I'll keep doing it. And I'm just thankful for what I'm able to do. Every Christian listening to this program today can be just like Cheryl. It doesn't have to be a tragedy, but you need to do all you can do for the Lord Jesus Christ today. Now, don't back off. Don't backslide in that responsibility. People, you know them, family member and friends today need Jesus Christ as Savior. And they also need the hope that is in you. And you're supposed to give an answer to every man that asketh the hope that's within. You have it, my friend. Do your job today. And finally, oh, this one is bad. Married couple, 60 years old, celebrating their 35th anniversary, and during their wedding party, a fairy appeared to congratulate them and grant them one wish. The wife wanted to travel around the world. The fairy waved her wand, and poof, the wife had tickets to a worldwide cruise. Then she asked the husband, typical, I wish I had a wife 30 years younger than me. So the fairy picked up her wand, poof. And the guy was 90 years old. That didn't work out at all. Come on, smile a little.
0: Sharon and I have been together 66 years. Just
1: hard to believe. 7 years. I dated her 7 years before I married her. So that'll give you an idea. Well, I've had my say for Tuesday.
0: Hey, have you done it yet? Downloaded the app? 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Do it today.
1: Pray for us. I know you do. Thank you so much for being here.
0: God bless and thank you very much. And that's the way it is. Tuesday, June the 16th, 2026. I am Greg Patton. Until tomorrow, same time, same place. You have a great day.
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4: I'm meteorologist Mike Cox. Partly cloudy skies are likely on this Tuesday night. Our low by Wednesday morning will be around 57 degrees. Now, tomorrow it should be a sunny day for the most part. There may be a stray pop-up shower or thunderstorm in the afternoon. There won't be a whole lot of coverage with that. We'll have a high of 86. Now, for Thursday, it's a little bit different, as we'll have clouds increasing, scattered showers and storms become likely for Thursday. Strong storms are possible Thursday afternoon, where we'll have a high of 88.
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6: Suppose the pastor of a large church divided up his flock into two groups. And instead of the normal whatever-they-do routine practiced on Sunday morning, he announced, "Half of you will represent the blessings of God, and the other half, curses. Now, I'm going to read a list of what you're to do if you want to be blessed. And you on the left say, Amen. Then I'll read a list of what will bring God's curses on your life, and you on the right say, Amen. Should that be done? I suspect the pastor might need to start inquiring about serving somewhere else. Yet that is exactly what Moses instructed Joshua to do when Israel crossed the Jordan and entered Canaan. Every time I am in Israel and pass by Mount Gerizim and Mount Ebal, I think of that tremendous assembly of people with six of the tribes of Israel standing on each mountain, which we would consider more of a hill today than actually a mountain. Gerizim represented blessing. And there were assembled Levi, Judah, Simeon, Issachar, Joseph, and Benjamin. Across the small valley were assembled Reuben, Gad, Asher, Dan, Naphtali, and Zebulun. Then the Levites read the law, and the people responded appropriately, saying, Amen, really meaning, yes, let it be so. We agree with this. And what was worthy of the curse of God? Things such as disrespect for parents, moving a neighbor's boundary marker, leading a blind man in the wrong direction, having sexual relations with animals, and so forth. What brought blessing? Obeying the Lord and faithfully following His commands and laws. This resulted in a bountiful harvest, overflowing barns, growing flocks and herds, safety from the enemy, and long life and many children. Blessings and curses. In a world of computers, miracle drugs, satellite communication, and broken families, do you ever wonder if the blessings and curses which Moses talked about are still in place today? In what some have called the greatest sermon ever preached, Jesus talked about blessing. He began saying, "Blessed are the poor in spirit, for theirs is the kingdom of God. Blessed are those who mourn, for they will be comforted. Blessed are the meek, for they will inherit the earth. Blessed are those who hunger and thirst for righteousness, for they will be filled." More than 200 times in the Bible, you will find where God bestows blessings of one kind or another on individual. 200 times. Everyone likes to be blessed, which translates into positive assets and relationships. Good job, wonderful wife or husband, healthy, normal kids, enough money to do whatever you want to do. But about that business of curses, "I thought God loved us," you say, "and only sought to shower down good things on us." The reality is that the negative results of sinful behavior often play out the reality that God does bless those who bless Him. And the curses of rejecting Him echo back on our broken, dysfunctional lives. When Joshua split the group into two great masses of people, he announced, "This day I call heaven and earth as witnesses against you, that I have set before you life and death, blessings and curses. Now choose life, so that you and your children may live." Choose life. It was their decision and their choice, and each brought consequences. Looking back over your life, you may have made some bad decisions. While you can't unscramble scrambled eggs, you can drive a stake in the ground and say, "God, forgive me. Now turn my life into a blessing."
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1: 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That is prepared for this series. And, of course, you can get a copy of this by going to the website here at whcbradio.org. And in point number two, we're comparing and contrasting two terms, two prophetic terms, the day of Christ and the day of the Lord. The day of Christ and the day of the Lord. And we're focusing currently in a set of scriptures from the New Testament dealing with what is the day of Christ, and how does it compare or contrast with the term the day of the Lord? Of course, if you are like many people, you just read through the Bible, maybe 1 year in the Bible or something like that, and you read these terms, you see the word Lord, you see the word Christ, and you see day, and you think, okay, just move on, it's the same thing. When in reality, and I pray that you'll see as we go through the scriptures, that there is a dramatic difference between these two, just as there is a dramatic difference in point number one, as you see on your worksheet, the Son of God as compared to the Son of Man, referencing, of course, Jesus Christ. It's in caps. In fact, it's interesting, and I think I brought this up in our last program, as you go down these prophetic terms, you can see the two sides of God. You can see the two sides of Jesus Christ. You can see the righteous side, the side that rewards, the side that blesses, the side that is full of grace. And then you can see the other side, which is just as important and is necessary, is the justice side, the judgment side. And it's the side that will bring punishment for those who hate God. And it says in many places that there are those who hate God, and it says that God hates them, the doers of iniquity and so forth. Those that have chosen in their minds and frankly in their hearts to go against God, to deny, to refuse the wonderful gift of grace and salvation that comes through His Son, Jesus Christ. So you see these contrasting terms that if you don't know what they are and what they represent and what their scriptural background is, you read right over them and you move on and you miss some very important points of understanding, foundational framework-building points of understanding that, as I've mentioned several times now, as we get ready in preparation, which is what we're doing now with these seven sets of terms, as we get ready to go into our overview of the 30 prophetic events, that as I read the scriptures, the 30 prophetic events that are getting ready to start. Basically, we want to start with now, even though there's no prophetic event right now. And right now, with the events of the world that are going on in the past year, there are many of those that say we are in the middle of some prophetic events. But I think you'll see as we go through the scriptures that that's not true. However, I believe that the first prophetic event, even though it's signless, is coming up quickly. And we'll go through those 30 events in the chronological order that I find them. You can differ with that. I don't think that it's critical. The difference is there in most cases. But I just want to make you aware of what those 30 events are as it takes us from basically today through the end of the Bible, the end of the book of Revelation, which takes us into eternity. So we're looking at the day of Christ here, and as we've started this, I believe we started this two programs ago as we got into the book of Philippians. And you have to appreciate, Paul is the author of Philippians, and Paul is writing a letter back to the church at Philippi that he had visited some, 10 years before. And they had sent money to him in prison. They had sent an emissary, a representative from Philippi to him. So he's writing this letter back. But the point is, he's in prison, yet he is praising God. He's praising God for his grace, for his gift of salvation. And you see this because this is all going to come to fruition for a believer in Jesus Christ, at what's called the rapture, and immediately following that, the Bema Seat Judgment. We're talking about the day of Christ. And one of the key attributes, if you will, of these scriptures, you know, we've been through, as you see on your worksheet, Philippians 1:6, Philippians 1:10, and we finished last week with, our last program, I should say, with Philippians 2:16, and then 1 Corinthians 1:7 and 8. And we'll go back real quickly and review a couple of those just to set us back on the right path, that they're very positive. They're very positive as opposed to what you're going to see and read when we get to the day of the Lord. Just as you saw the scriptures in point number one with the Son of God were all very positive, very uplifting, very rewarding. And then when we moved to the Son of Man, it became dark, it became judgment. So those are the two sides of Jesus that you see here. And now we see the two different days when the Son of Man is going to act in the day of Christ, and the Son of God is going to act in the day of Christ, and the Son of Man is going to act in the day of the Lord. So I pray that you can see this pattern as we're working through this worksheet, working through these seven sets of prophetic terms. You can see how important they are, that you may think, well, you know, maybe saying to yourself, I know this, this is fine. Well, this will be a good review for you, I hope. But I think for a lot of you, this is maybe one of the first times you've heard of this differentiation. And it's important that you not just hear about it from somebody like me or anyone else, but that you see it for yourself from the Scripture, and that the Scripture is taken in context. That's why we look at so many Scriptures. And I pray that you haven't gotten upset with me or bored with the idea that, hey, why are we going through so many scriptures? Just give me a five-minute overview and let's move on. Well, I don't believe that's what God's intention is here. He has given us 66 books, and he's given us all of this wonderful information, and he's done it so that we can know that we know that we know the truth that God wants us to know, through the leading of the Holy Spirit. So that's why we look at so many scriptures relative to these different terms. And you can see, just for instance, in looking at your worksheet, that the day of Christ, there aren't as many scriptures as there are for the day of the Lord. And I'll tell you right now, I actually have a teaching series, a multi-program teaching series that we could use sometime, particularly if you're interested, just on the day of the Lord, because there is so much throughout the Old Testament and into the New Testament about the day of the Lord, because it's going to be a big day of judgment. When I say day, it's a short period of time of judgment at the end of the tribulation, the seven-year tribulation, the 70th week of Daniel. And then it goes on and talks, in the day of the Lord continues in the setting up of the kingdom and the millennial kingdom, and ending with the great white throne judgment. So, again, somewhat of an overview here to again, set the stage as we go into these last scriptures here, probably finish up today, if not in our next program, on the day of Christ. But just to see how positive the verbiage is and how great the hope is, this confident expectation is that we're going to see the Lord face to face in our glorified bodies on the day of Christ. So let's go to the book of Philippians, where we were in our last program, and let's pick up with Philippians 2:16 just as a quick review here to see another use of that term by the Apostle Paul as he's writing this letter to the Philippians out of gratitude while he's in prison in Rome. And in Philippians chapter 2, verse 16, just jumping in here at verse 16, it says, holding fast the word of life, so that in the day of Christ, there's the term, the day of Christ, I, Paul, will have reason to glory, because I did not run in vain nor toil in vain. And what he's talking about here, his running in vain, his toiling in vain, would be if he had not done what he did not suffer what he suffered to take the good news, the gospel of Jesus Christ, to the Philippians in this particular case, but as well, it's more of a general statement just as well, that he didn't run in vain, that he did not miss the opportunity, he did not lose the opportunity, he did not shirk the responsibility as a teacher to the Gentiles principally, but also to the Jews, a teacher by the leading of the Holy Spirit. And therefore, he says, I have reason to glory, that I am going to glory in that day, because when we're raptured up there together, we'll see each other, we will commune with each other, we will fellowship with each other. There's nothing really dramatically that's going to change. I guess you could say that as we get our uplift, as I've heard said, as we get our uplift, the rapture, which is going up into the clouds to heaven with the Lord, and in that uplift, we get a facelift, because we will be in a perfect glorified body, and whatever is wrong with you will be instantaneously corrected into a glorified, perfect body. And we will glory with the Lord in his glory as he receives his bride to him and goes through the judgment seat there of Christ, where he hands out rewards without any reference to sin, without any reference to sin. And we'll get to that particular verse that says that in just a moment. So we see the glory aspect, the very positive aspect, that you can get the sense through this whole thing about how Paul is so thankful that the Philippians had received the gospel of Jesus Christ from him, and that therefore he can glory as one who brought that good word to them. And as we learn in the scripture, remember there's five crowns that are mentioned in the New Testament that Jesus will hand out at the Bema seat of Christ. And one of those is for those who bring the good news, and souls are saved through their bringing of the good news. So that's one of the crowns that you can receive, and Paul is glorying in the fact that he'll be one of those that receives such a crown. All right, then we went to 1 Corinthians chapter 1 at the end of our last program, so let's quickly do that again just as a way of review. 1 Corinthians chapter 1, and remember, Paul again is the author here, and he is kind of like someone said one time, he's the pastor of 1 Corinth Church in Greece in the town of Corinth, and it was a very difficult church. All you have to do is read 1 Corinthians, and you can see how difficult that church was. But interestingly enough, as you see all the difficulties, and some of them are quite extreme, such as incest and infidelity and so forth, he still says, as he wraps up the book of 1 Corinthians, he says, we will all be either translated or raptured we'll either be translated alive or we'll be resurrected from the dead. He says all of that church. So it just goes to show you that this idea that only super Christians are going in the rapture is fallacious. So 1 Corinthians chapter 1, and let's look at verses 7 and 8. And Paul says, so that you, and he's referring to the church, not individuals, it's a plural term here, so that you are not lacking in any gift, so it's a corporate gift to the church through the Holy Spirit, awaiting eagerly the revelation of our Lord Jesus Christ. So you can see the very positive, almost excitable nature here, awaiting eagerly the revelation of our Lord Jesus Christ, who will also confirm you to the end blameless in the day of our Lord Jesus Christ. So there again, should be very clear to the casual reader here how very positive, how very uplifting this is. And by the way, Paul tells Timothy at the end of 2 Timothy chapter 4 that there's another one of those five crowns awaiting those in the church who are eagerly awaiting the coming of the Lord for his bride. That's you, the bride. So we see all of that wrapped up in just these two short verses in 1 Corinthians chapter 1, that you will be confirmed to the end blameless. And that's when we see the Lord at the rapture and the Bema seat. So again, I want to share another positive term here, another positive verse that describes this period called the Bema seat judgment that immediately follows the day of Christ here. So if you could turn in your Bibles, you find Thessalonians and you find 1 and 2 Timothy, and then you get to Titus and the tiny, tiny book of Philemon. You get into Hebrews, and I want you to go to Hebrews chapter 9. Hebrews chapter 9. Hebrews chapter 9. You see this in your worksheet if you've downloaded it from the website here at the radio station. And it says, let's start at verse 27 for context, the last two verses of Hebrews 9. And inasmuch as it is appointed for men to die once, and after this comes judgment, so every man will die except those who are alive at the point of the rapture, and they'll be translated to heaven alive and be transformed in the air. But every man will be judged. And it says in verse 28, so Christ, also having been offered once to bear the sins for many. So he's talking to the church, those that have accepted his death, burial, and resurrection, and have through that acceptance have been saved, eternally saved. Those are the ones that he bore the sins for, will appear a second time for salvation without reference to sin. That's the one of those most important little phrases in the Bible. Salvation without reference to sin. And who are these people? He makes it very clear. To those who eagerly await him. Those who eagerly await him. So he's clearly talking about a very positive, a very, if you will, exciting time in the life of a Christian, because this is when eternity begins. And we're going to begin eternity in the blink of an eye as we receive our eternal glorified bodies that will never wear out, never get sick. And we will stand before the Lord, receive our judgment for what we did here on the earth, which will end up in either rewards or perhaps no rewards. But the point is, you will be with the Lord in heaven forever. And that is a glorious thing to look forward to. So let's conclude this look at the day of Christ by going to 2 Timothy. So back to the left in your Bible, past Philemon and Titus, we get to 2 Timothy and we go to chapter 4. And I'd made reference to this before, and I wanted to finish up with this very positive note in this description. And it says in 2 Timothy chapter 4, and Paul is telling this to Timothy. This is the last thing he basically wrote before he was killed by the Romans for his faith. 2 Timothy chapter 4, verse 8, in the future there is laid up for me, Paul talking about himself, the crown of righteousness, which the Lord, the righteous judge, will award to me on that day. And not only to me, but also to all who have loved his appearing. So the day of Christ is a day that we should eagerly be looking forward to, because it's going to be a day of glorious reunion with those who have believed in Jesus Christ as their Lord and Savior as we see him face to face. So I don't know about you, but I can't imagine having this knowledge not being so excited about what we have in store for us. And I fully believe that this is the next event, even though it's signless, it's the next event on God's prophetic calendar. So we will conclude the day of Christ and our teaching portion of the program today here. And in our next program, we'll move over to the Day of the Lord. But now let's go back to our Q&A on the manifestation, the working of the Holy Spirit in the tribulation period, which has been a answering of a question that was asked by Rich in Indian Springs so many programs ago. And we've turned into a kind of a mini teaching series here on the functioning of the Holy Spirit, because it's important to understand from the Scripture, and we've been over a lot of it. Those of you that have been with us for a while know the detail that we have gone into all through the Old Testament and now into the New Testament to show that depending on when, where you are in the Scripture, whether it's Old Testament or New Testament, to understand that the Holy Spirit functions differently. In the Old Testament, he would come on people that were righteous, but if they turned from their righteousness to being doers and practicers of iniquity, the Holy Spirit would leave them. And we went over a number of scriptures to specifically and in general terms to show that. Then we see the changing of the functioning of the Holy Spirit when the church was started at Pentecost, and we see that event happening in the early verses of Acts chapter 2. And at that point, the distinguishing feature of the church is the permanent indwelling of the Holy Spirit. You can sin as a Christian, but it is not a lifestyle. It is not a habit of your life. If it's a habit of your life, then there's a very good chance you're not a Christian. You never accepted Jesus Christ as your Lord and Savior. You were never indwelt by the Holy Spirit, because the Holy Spirit comes into a Christian permanently, and that Holy Spirit convicts. And as 1 John tells us, there is a one in heaven, and that's Jesus Christ himself, who is there to hear our pleas for forgiveness when we err from God's ways, and he is faithful and just, and he says, I will forgive you of your sins, because that was my work on the cross. But once the church is taken out of the way at that wonderful day of Christ that we've been studying in our teaching portion of our programs, once the day of Christ happens and the rapture takes place and the church is taken out of the way, there are no longer any righteous people on the earth at that moment in time. There will be those who become righteous, but that's through a leading of the Holy Spirit in the lives of the 144,000 Jews that are mentioned in Revelation 7 and Revelation 14, the two witnesses that are mentioned in Revelation 11, and also the angel in heaven proclaiming the gospel of the kingdom. So people will come to faith during the tribulation, but it'll be very difficult. The key thing to understand is once the tribulation starts, that 70th week of Daniel, the 7 years of tribulation, the Holy Spirit, if you will, reverts back to how he functioned in the Old Testament. And the evidence that we have for that is where we've been for the last few programs in our Q&A portion, and that's been in Matthew 25, verses 1 through 13, and that is the parable of the 10 virgins. And one of the reasons that we've been spending several programs going over this is there are a number of churches and a number of preachers, both TV and radio, as well as in the churches themselves, that preach that this is about the church, that this is about the rapture of the church. So we've been spending several programs going over the scriptures to show in context who is speaking to whom about what. Because remember, we've said this over and over again, the whole Bible, all 66 books, is for you, the believer. But it's not all about you, the believer. Most of the Bible is about Israel. And those who say that it's all about the church have, I believe, sorely misinterpreted God's word and have basically violated the will of God. Israel is the wife of God. We've had so many scriptures to show that since we've been together in this teaching ministry, that his primary focus has been Israel. It is currently the church because he is training Israel, if you will, during this time. He's basically turned his back partially on them during this 2,000-year period of the church. But once the church is taken out of the way, he's going to turn his full attention back to his wife, Israel, and he's going to once again reoffer the kingdom that was offered first time by Jesus 2,000 years ago. It's going to be reoffered to them as he reintroduces the gospel of the kingdom. Remember, under the church, we've been under the gospel of grace. But now it's going to turn back to the gospel of the kingdom. And he is basically, Jesus is basically explaining all of this to the apostles, the handful of that inner circle of apostles that are sitting with him on the Mount of Olives at the beginning of Matthew 24. And he's answering their questions. What are the signs of the end, and what's gonna happen? And he says, glad you asked, I'll tell you. So he basically takes all of Matthew 24 and all of Matthew 25 to explain what has been called the gospel, the Olivet Discourse, the Olivet Discourse, Olivet meaning olive, because they're sitting on the Mount of Olives. And he goes through a description of the tribulation, the first part, the middle part, the last part. And then he says, because of everything I've just told you, my admonition to you, Israel, is to be ready. And he's talking about being ready during the tribulation period. During the tribulation period. All of this is talking about the tribulation. It has nothing to do with the church. There's nothing in here that, if properly interpreted through the scripture, applies to the church. Words like elect, for instance, that is what Israel was referred to in the Old Testament, and the believing aspect of Israel in the tribulation is also referred to as the elect. Yes, the church is, but we have to understand the use of the term elect in context. And in Matthew 24 and Matthew 25, which is one talk of the five talks that are in Matthew, this is one of them. And we know that because they ask him the questions in Matthew chapter 1, 2, 3, or Matthew 24 verses 1, 2, 3, and he wraps it up in Matthew 26 verse 1 saying, I've concluded the talk. So Matthew 25 is included with Matthew 24. And once he finishes talking about the tribulation period, he then gives those eight parables we've been talking about. And those eight parables are all about being ready. And that sixth parable, the 10 virgins, is what we've been focusing on. And we will try and wrap that particular aspect of it up in our next Q&A portion. So remember, if I don't talk to you again, I'll be seeing you in the air.
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5: It took me 4.5 years to get out of debt. That's, you know, it took time. It wasn't just going to happen instantly, and it may take time for couples to get into a better place financially. Be patient, put honoring the Lord first, put loving each other well second, put making a difference in the world third, and start to orient your finances that way. It may not change radically overnight, but eventually you'll be on a very, very good path.
6: Well, that's Matt Bell, and he joins us today on Focus on the Family with Jim Daly. We're going to be exploring some healthy habits for your marriage with regard to finances. Thanks for joining us. I'm John Fuller.
4: You know, John, money can be a really touchy subject within marriage and within families. Mm-hmm. It's probably, you know, it ranks right up there, number one, two, or three in the areas of marriage that couples really struggle with. So it's a very important topic. We come to this probably every couple of months. We try to do a program to help people with their finances. Let me rattle off some stats. Did you know about 40% of couples don't know their spouse's salary?
6: Oh.
4: Now, I probably know just about every NFL salary. You know, what is Bo Nix of the Broncos making? But, you know, that'd be an interesting question. Do you know more about the salary of sports figures and not your spouse, right? Wow. Another one, 28% of couples admit to hiding significant purchases or debt from their spouse. And I remember a story where a couple got married in their 20s. The woman had accumulated $250,000 of school debt for a French literature degree. And had not disclosed it to her fiance and then husband. And that would be a rude awakening. Mm. There are practical biblical approaches to money. And I think the main point is simply good to be reminded of how we should manage that money.
6: Mm-hmm. Yeah, and it's great to have Matt Bell back with us. He's been here before. Our listeners really resonate with his insights. He's a personal finance writer and speaker, and he's the managing editor at Sound Mind Investing, and he and his wife Jude have three young adult children. Today we're going to be talking about a brand new book that he's written called Starting Strong, Discovering the Good That Money Can Do Through Your Marriage.
4: Matt, welcome back to Focus on the Family. Good to have you.
5: Thanks so much, Jim and John. It's a pleasure to be here.
4: You know, one of the most interesting things with financial folks, you know, planners, helpers, writers on the topic, most of them come from a place of pain. You're not born necessarily. Maybe you have an aptitude to accounting, I don't know. But most of the people that I've interviewed come from a period of time where they were in the hole and they had to figure it out. I really appreciate that. I think Dave Ramsey has that testimony. What's your prodigal story?
5: Well, it very much is just that, the prodigal son. I inherited $60,000 from an uncle when I was in my mid-20s. Had no idea he planned to leave me any money. An incredible gift, incredible surprise. And I really did have good intentions with that money when I received it. I thought this is a once-in-a-lifetime opportunity to do something amazing career-wise. And I love to play golf. I love to travel. I thought, how can I turn all of that into a career? So I created a newsletter for people to take golf vacations. And while it lasted, it was amazing. I got to play Pebble Beach. I got to play these great golf courses in southern Spain. It was everything I dreamed it could be except profitable.
4: Yeah. Oh, wow. It sounds like you're ahead of the tech curve on that. You could have had a following, an app. People would have paid you money to go play golf.
5: Well, keywords were could have. It didn't really work out all that 20 well.
4: 20 years ahead of that one, right?
5: Yeah.
4: Yeah. Let me ask you this, Matt. If you would have invested that $60,000 in your 20s, you would have had $2 million by the time you were 65. Did you realize that?
5: Well, very painful to think about that, but you're exactly right.
4: Compounding interest is quite amazing, isn't it?
5: You sound like some of my friends that talk about that.
4: I have talked to people that have given, you know, put $5,000 for their kids who were just born, and they've shown me the models at average rates of growth from the stock market. You would expect about $1 million when that one-year-old turns 65.
5: It's amazing what it can turn into
4: without putting any more into it.
5: But in my case, I took the $60,000 and transformed it into $20,000 of credit card debt.
4: Wow. Okay, now let's speak about that. The $20,000 of debt.
5: You've got to do a lot of things wrong to do that, and I was doing a lot of things wrong. But it was a huge wake-up call. It was very humbling to see that dream die, to see, you know, the guilt of squandering my uncle's hard-earned money and that sort of thing. So I moved home with my parents for 6 months, and I was really down for the first couple of months that I was out there. But God used it for great good. I mean, a friend of mine from college reached out and shared his faith with me. He had become a Christian a year after I graduated from college, and that was life-changing unto itself because it got me exploring matters of faith, and ultimately I placed my faith in Christ, which would have been plenty to come out of that experience, but I also really got interested in learning about money.
1: Yeah.
5: And I was amazed at how much the Bible says on this topic. And so I've been writing about it, speaking about it, learning about it ever more ever since then.
1: You know, Matt, it's a great insight. So this was your valley. You were 25, 24?
5: Yeah, mid-20s.
1: I mean, so you hit this valley of being in debt,
5: $20,000.
1: Yeah. This friend of yours from college calls.
5: Yeah.
1: He's just accepted Christ the year before. He starts sharing the Lord with you, I'm assuming.
5: Right. Yeah.
1: You're not repelled by that. You're intrigued, partly because I'm sure you're in a valley.
5: Yeah, absolutely. I was humbled. I was so humbled by that experience and so just kind of distraught and trying to figure out what is my life going to be about. I thought I knew, but clearly I didn't know. And so he was saying encouraging things like, God has a plan for your life. And that was very intriguing to me. So I began reading the Bible. I began going to church. I began learning. And I was just a sponge for all things related to matters of faith. And then I couldn't believe how much the Bible says about money. So the first church I went to has a stewardship ministry. I got involved in that and just loved that. So I loved seeing how God was using my pain, my values, as you said, my story, to start to help others. Because I'm not a guy that's always gotten the money thing right. I can relate to a person who's had trouble with money.
1: You know, I so appreciate that, though. But, you know, speaking to those who are listening or watching, I mean, that's a starting place when you're in that valley. Mm. So often that's where the Lord begins to turn your heart, right, and open your ears and eyes to what is true, the spiritual
5: Absolutely.
1: Things that are most important. You usually win those battles down in the gutter, and not on the mountaintop. I mean, that comes later. Let me ask you this in terms of Scripture. Matthew 6:24 says you cannot serve both God and mammon. That's a very famous area of Scripture. How can we cultivate an attitude toward money that honors God? And let me add this, too. In a culture that, you know, for the most part, needs are taken care of in Western civilization, not all of it, here in America, Canada, parts of Europe. So how do we even get our hands around what the Lord would want for us and what we think is being poor, being rich?
5: Yeah, well, the Bible never says that money is a bad thing unto itself. You know, the Bible doesn't say that money is the root of all evil. Some people think it does. It says the love of money is a root of all kinds of evil. And I think that's a really important distinction. So I think as we start to see that God's intentions for us are good, that he wants good things for us, and as we start to experience some of the worldly approaches to money and see that that's either not working or could be hollow if you do achieve some financial success, and you start to see, oh, the Bible says so many things about money, so many practical things about money, but God just wants us to put him first. You know, that's the thing. You can't serve both God and money. God needs to come first, and then money is used according to his principles for his purposes. That's the approach that tends to work really, really well.
1: So you and Jude, your wife, you're engaged. You're looking at the registry. Everybody's done that. Our registry may have been Target. I don't remember. that's probably a true story, actually. But the you know, you're looking at China.
5: Right.
1: That was nice.
5: Right. That was the source of our first disagreement.
1: Let me know. Yeah, tell me what happened with that and how it pointed to a little, you know, rub between the two of you.
5: Yeah, it's funny because we dated for 6 months and then we got engaged and things were going along really, really well. But then we started to register for gifts that we wanted other people to buy for us. It wasn't even our money we were spending. It was other people's money. But it was in that department store, walking these aisles of plates and cups and saucers, that we realized, oh, wow, we have very different views of what these things should look like. And, you know, it sounds so trivial, right? But yet it started to make me concerned. I mean, I'm very kind of minimalist. I like, my parents were that way. And so I think I've adopted their views of design and art and what looks good. That's what I was drawn to, very simple, you know, maybe plain white, you know, sturdy would be good. It's going to last a long time. But Jude grew up in a home where there was a set of dishes on display, very formal gold-rimmed dishes, and their everyday plates had a floral design. Floral really works against my instincts.
1: Taking up way too much space.
5: Yes. And so I started to think, oh, wow, we're so different in this area. I never noticed. And so I started to think, oh, what other things in my life are going to have floral floral designs on them, and it started to be a little bit fearful. But, you know, it's a funny anecdote, but really it pointed to the need to have lots of conversations and try to come together. And I think over the years I've kind of moved toward her, and she's moved toward me on design issues, so we've come together. But that was the first

0: How would you go about, as the spouse that's not has no debt, and that's never come up, and this is an off-the-wall question for you, but what do you say at that point? You're already married now. She's disclosing this, and you say, okay, there's only one option. We've got to create a financial plan that pays that down.
1: And hopefully that's it, that they're both on that same page, that, hey, we're in this together now, so let's tackle this together. It may take time. It may mean dying to certain dreams, or at least the timing of certain dreams, but we're in this together, so let's get really committed to getting out from under. And the story I mentioned of the couple where she had $50,000 of non-mortgage debt, they saw the blessing of not buying a house when all their friends were buying a house. They saw the benefit of waiting, even though they sometimes... And by the way, they were giving generously throughout that time.
0: Huh.
1: And she told the story very candidly about how sometimes she felt like, boy, if we didn't give so much, we'd be able to get out of debt so much faster. But they saw God's blessing in it, because ultimately when they did get out of debt, they realized that they would have bought a house at a very difficult time, or at the market high.
0: Right.
1: And today, given what happened eventually at that point, the market had declined quite a bit, they probably would have been underwater on a house that they bought then.
0: Anybody else have that gift? Buying at the high point and selling at the low point? I'm good at that. So, hey, Matt, what about the common question about combined accounts? And if we have combined accounts, how do I get him a birthday present? He's going to know about it.
1: Right.
0: Or, you know, something like that, keeping separate accounts, maybe the both of them work, and they just decide, let's keep separate checking accounts rather than a joint checking account.
1: Yeah, I would strongly encourage joint accounts because that fosters transparency and teamwork and unity. But in terms of buying a gift, you could do something as simple as withdraw some cash from an ATM, so now there's no record that's readily apparent of where a gift was purchased, so there can be a surprise doing something as simple as that.
0: Yeah, that's good. I mean, one of the problems is when people hear the word budget, you go, ugh.
1: For sure.
0: And especially the budget meeting. Let's set one up. And, you know, it's going to take a little bit of work, a little bit of pain.
1: Yeah.
0: But how do you reverse that attitude that couples might have at the early stage of dating or marriage,
1: right,
0: for sure?
1: I think a budget is the single most powerful tool anybody can use to manage money well. And we're stewards of God's resources, the Bible teaches us. So doesn't it just make sense, you know, if we're running a business, we're running an organization, we're going to watch over the finances, we're going to have a plan, we're going to have a budget. A family, a household, is a small business, and so we're managing God's resources. We need a tool to manage that effectively. You know, a lot of people think, they talk about a budget as something you go on, like a diet, or they think about it as being about less. It's about being obsessively spending as little as possible. But a budget is really, I like to tell people, about more. It's about having more knowledge of what's happening with your finances so that you can be more intentional in your use of money so that you ultimately have more for the things that really matter. So people hearing that might have to take it on faith, but if they will just try a budget for about 30 days and start to get used to that habit, I think they will see so much good, so many blessings that come from it.
0: You know, your book Starting Strong has many gold nuggets in it. The one that caught me as maybe the mother lode is this idea that normally we start with expenses, savings, and then giving.
1: Yeah.
0: And you say flip that, start with giving.
1: That's right.
0: That's an amazing thought. I'd never thought of that. Hmm. I mean, I did it the traditional way.
1: Yeah, it's very countercultural. You know, I tell people in a variety of workshops, if you take nothing out of this workshop today, take this. The order with which you use money will make all the difference. And with a married couple, it'll make all the difference in their finances. It'll make all the difference in their marriage. And so think about it. There's only a few things you can do with money. You can spend it. You can use it for debt payments. You can save it. You can invest it. You can give it away. And that's the order that our culture teaches us in countless ways, both overt and subtle. We're taught to spend first. We're making, you know, $80,000 a year. That means you can live here. You can drive that. You can wear this brand of clothing. When spending comes first, debt is just a given, I've found. And if any money is left over, some might be saved, invested, and given away. But typically, there isn't much left over. So if we flip that, you know, the Bible says, honor the Lord with your wealth, with the first fruits, the first portion of all of thy increase, one version of the Bible says. So if we flip that equation on its head and we say, we're going to honor the Lord with the first portion by giving to his work in this world. We're going to give first. Then we're going to save a portion, because the Bible says in the house of the wise are stores of choice food and oil, but a foolish person devours all that they have. Then we're going to invest a portion for the future. And then we're going to decide, we're going to see how much we can afford to spend on housing and clothing and vacations and all the rest. And along the way, we're cautious to not become enslaved to creditors, as the Bible warns. If people will do that, it sounds so simple. It's so practical. It's so effective. It's so biblical. And yet it's so rarely practiced. But if people will do that, it will serve them so well.
2: Yeah. So is it 10%? Is it 5%? How do I determine that I'm going to start by giving first?
1: Yeah. And that's a fair question, because I think people need guardrails. They need some guidance about that. And so the Old Testament teaches very clearly a tithe or a tenth part, 10% of income. That's a starting point. In the New Testament, Matthew 23:23, Jesus seems to affirm the tithe. And yet every example in the New Testament goes beyond it. You got Zacchaeus giving half. You've got the widow giving all. And that's what Jesus did with the laws, is he changed them from letter of the law adherence to spirit of the law. And I just think it makes sense to use that as a helpful biblical starting point.
0: You know, so many people I talk to, couples that recount their early years, and they'll say often, those were great years, but we didn't have a bed. We didn't have a couch. We didn't have a table. That was Gene and I.
2: You didn't have a table, right?
0: We had no furniture, because I had just gotten back from Japan a couple of years before. I said, we can make a futon, you know, we just throw blankets down until they're soft. So buy 3 or 4 blankets, that becomes your mattress, and then here we go. So, you know, that it's part of that struggle is actually part of building your memory together.
1: Yeah.
0: You know, the sweetness of all that when
1: that's
0: it was
1: right.
0: tough.
1: Yeah, absolutely. When you're starting out, that's why it's so important with all these things we're talking about to get these things right from the beginning, because life is only going to get busier, and maybe God's going to bless you more financially. And so if we establish these priorities early in our marriage, we're going to serve the Lord. As for us and our household, we will serve you, Lord. We're going to base our decisions, our marriage and our finances on the solid rock of God's word. We're going to, you know, use money in a way to love each other well, to strengthen our marriage and to glorify God and to make the difference in the world that God intended when he brought us together in marriage. Make these decisions early. And, you know, you're mentioning kind of the early, many people experience that sort of early difficulties and financially in their starting out years. John Rockefeller, you know, one of the wealthiest people that ever lived, he said, I never could have tithed on my first $1 million if I hadn't tithed on my first salary, which was $1.50 a week.
0: Wow.
1: And I think there's an important point. There's an important point for kids there, teaching kids about generosity, and an important point for our marriages. Let's start there, and let's see how God blesses that over time. And I think, I feel very confident that he will.
0: You know, the most common thing, Matt, right here at the end, and we'll continue if you can stick with us, we'll keep going. But the most common thing, I think, is if you only knew the mountain I face. Mm-hmm. You know, I can barely scrap by. Mm. How often is it that you look at somebody's finances in that consulting role? Mm. And it's really perspective over everything. It just means you can't do certain things. Can you pay your rent or your mortgage?
1: Yeah.
0: Can you buy groceries? Can you take care of transportation?
1: Right.
0: And then beyond that, it kind of ends up being wants, right?
1: Yeah.
0: I mean, there are probably other things. You might have medical issues. Yeah. I get all that. And everything's unique. But what's that rhythm that you normally see with young couples where, you know, the advertising world has done a number on us, and we think we need those shoes, we need that coffee, we need whatever.
1: Right.
0: And in fact, you don't.
1: Yeah. I just encourage couples to live countercultural lives and to take their cues from the Bible. It will be a countercultural life. It'll be a life that isn't what your friends are necessarily doing or what you see on social media, but it will be a good life. So base your decisions on what the Bible teaches us about money. You know, get those decisions right early on. Make those convictions something that's really clear from the beginning of your marriage. Some couples do really, really have significant financial struggles, and God's going to meet them there. There's compassion for that. We're not about legalism and legally, you know, legalistic adherence to certain teaching in the Bible. But I think if people will orient their use of money around what the Bible teaches and be convicted by and motivated by what it teaches, and to make those distinctions between needs and wants, because a lot of times wants can morph into needs very easily. But if we orient things financially and otherwise around a biblical approach, over time, it will work well. It took me 4.5 years to get out of debt. That's, you know, it took time. It wasn't just going to happen instantly. And it may take time for couples to get into a better place financially. Be patient. Put honoring the Lord first. Put loving each other well second. Put making a difference in the world third. And start to orient your finances that way. It may not change radically overnight, but eventually you'll be on a very, very good path.
0: Oh, that's a good word, Matt. And like I said, let's keep going and come back next time and continue the discussion. I think that'd be a great thing to do. It'd be a lot of help for, again, young couples particularly, but good advice for everybody. So we'll continue to talk about practical budgeting ideas next time and maybe go a little deeper in the practical side. And let me turn to the listener. I encourage you to get a copy of Matt's great book, Starting Strong, Discovering the Good That Money Can Do Through Your Marriage. And we'd love to get that into your hands for a gift of any amount. If you can send just anything, we'll send it to you as our way of saying thank you for being part of the ministry. It's one of those programs, if you can't afford it because you're that strapped, this is something we need to give to you. Mm-hmm. So call us. We'll trust others. We'll give a little more to offset that. But give us a call. Don't be embarrassed. We'll get it out to you to help you in your struggles with managing money.
2: 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I'm John Fuller, inviting you back next time as we continue the conversation with Matt Bell and once again help you and your family thrive in Christ.
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5: 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Well, the best evidence would be to spend time with him. You'd want to see him walk and talk. 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
7: 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To God be the glory. Great things He has done and is going to do, and you are a part of this project. Thank you so much. God bless you, my friend. 91.5,
8: the blessing weather. I'm meteorologist Mike Cox. Partly cloudy skies are likely on this Tuesday night. Our low by Wednesday morning will be around 57 degrees. Now, tomorrow it should be a sunny day for the most part. There may be a stray pop-up shower or thunderstorm in the afternoon. There won't be a whole lot of coverage with that. We'll have a high of 86. Now, for Thursday, it's a little bit different, as we'll have clouds increasing, scattered showers and storms become likely for Thursday. Strong storms are possible Thursday afternoon, where we'll have a high of 88. 91.5, the blessing.
9: Hello and welcome to Through the Bible with Les Feldick, an inspirational and informative half hour of insight into the heart of Scripture. 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All programs are available on audio tape, videotape, and in printed form. At the end of the program, there will be an address where you can contact the ministry. And now, here's Les Feldick with today's lesson.
10: Now let's come down to verse 17. Here's territory we haven't covered. And I saw an angel standing in the sun, and he cried with a loud voice, saying to all the fowls that fly in the midst of heaven. Now we always have to stop. Remember that Scripture speaks of how many heavens?
11: Three.
10: Three heavens. The first heaven is the area around us, the atmosphere where the birds fly. And so it speaks of the fowls of heaven as you see it here. The second heaven in Scripture is the area of what we call space. It's the area of the moon and the stars and what have you. And then in 2 Corinthians, I think it is, chapter 12, Paul refers to what? The third heaven, and that, of course, is the very abode of God, the heaven of heavens as we understand it. So always remember that, and again, you pick it up in the context. Now here, of course, it's speaking of the fowls that fly in the midst of heaven. It's not talking about birds in the throne room or anything like that, but simply the birds who fly in the air around us. All right, and so all the birds that fly in the midst of our atmosphere, They're told, come and gather yourselves together to the supper of the great God, that you, now here, watch the pronoun, it's in reference to these birds, these vultures, these scavenger birds, that they can eat the flesh of kings and captains and the flesh of mighty men, the flesh of horses and them that sit on them, the flesh of all men, both free and bond, both small and great. In other words, this great conflagration that will fall upon these assembled armies, especially in the area of the Middle East. these birds of prey and the scavengers will come and sort of be a cleansing effect, getting the earth ready, of course, for the soon appearance of the kingdom. And all of the Old Testament speaks of this very event, when the birds, the scavenger birds, will actually feast on these gathered armies. And that's why it's called the Supper of the Great God. I'm always careful when I say things like this, because we've come to the conclusion, of course, that people can write just about anything, and sometimes they can write it without proof. But years ago, someone had told me of reading an article that one of the major scavenger birds in the Middle East normally only laid two eggs at a time, and usually only had one brood. In other words, they only had two offspring a year. And, oh, I don't know how many years ago this was, somebody told me that that same species of bird suddenly had doubled and was now laying four eggs and producing four instead of two. Well, I take things like that with a grain of salt, and then not too long ago, I read it again, that it is more or less documented that this specific species of a scavenger bird is indeed multiplying at a rate almost double of normal in the Middle East. Now, if that be true, of course, that would just indicate that we're just that much closer to all this, that God is already even preparing these birds to be of such a number that they will just simply come in on these vast numbers of destroyed humanity. Well, anyway, verse 19. John now writes, I saw the beast. Now remember, as we've studied the book of Revelation, the beast was the man Antichrist, or it referred to the empire which he ruled. Now again, you take it according to the context. Now here, of course, we're not talking about the empire, we're talking about the emperor. We're talking about the man Antichrist. And so he says, I saw the beast, the man Antichrist, and the kings of the earth and their armies gathered together to make war against him who sat on the horse and against his army. Now, you remember those verses we read in Zechariah? Maybe we better go back and look at it. That's the best way to learn your Bible. Go back to Zechariah 14. Go back to Zechariah 14. Those verses, I think we read it in the last program, where it's a beautiful, almost carbon copy of the book of Revelation concerning this last great battle before the return of Christ. Zechariah 14. Now, Zechariah, remember, is the next to last book in your Old Testament. Find Matthew and just go back through Malachi, and there's Zechariah. Chapter 14, where it says, Behold, the day of the Lord cometh, and thy spoil shall be divided in the midst of thee. For I will gather all nations, see that? I will gather all nations against Jerusalem, see? And then verse 3, and the Lord shall go forth and fight against those nations who have gathered in the Middle East. And then his feet stand upon the Mount of Olives. All right, now flip back to Revelation again, if you will. And so all these kings and their armies who have come to the Middle East to destroy the nation of Israel, and of course they are destroyed in turn by the return of Christ. All right, now then we come into verse 20. Everything is going to move quickly now in getting the earth and everything ready for the appearance of his kingdom, that kingdom on earth that has been talked about from the very onset of human history. But before the king can come in, he has to deal with these who were his arch enemies. Verse 20. And so the beast was taken, the Antichrist, and with him the false prophet. Remember, he was the leader of the world's religions during the 7 years. And they're both men, born of women, come on up through the ranks in their respective areas. The beast, the Antichrist, in the area of politics, the false prophet in the area of some world religion, who wrought miracles before him. And you remember that was back in an earlier lesson where the false prophet is akin to the work of the Holy Spirit. Remember I called it an unholy trinity, that Satan is synonymous with God the Father. This false prophet is synonymous with the Holy Spirit, and then the Antichrist is synonymous with Christ, and how that this false prophet will cause people to worship the Antichrist, even as the Holy Spirit leads us to worship the Christ. All right, these two men then, who have deceived them who received the mark of the beast and them that worshiped his image. Now verse 20, the end of the verse. These both these men were cast alive into a lake of fire burning with brimstone. Now, I had a lady ask an interesting question a year or two ago, and I'd never really thought of it to actually teach it as a lesson. But her question as we started one evening before I got into the text was, what's the difference between hell and the lake of fire? Have you ever thought about that? Have you ever asked the question, what's the difference between hell and the lake of fire? Well, there is all the difference in the world. A lot of people think they're one and the same, and they are not the same. Hell will one day go into the lake of fire. See? So they're not one and the same. But we'll cover that at a later time. And it's almost at least a 30-minute lesson if you chase down all the references showing first where and what hell is and where and what the lake of fire is. And you can see that they are not one and the same. But anyway, that'll come later. So these now are both cast alive, not to hell, which, of course, is where lost people go today. But these men will go to the lake of fire, wherein there is no one at all at this point in time. Then verse 21, and the remnant, that is, those who had survived the battle of Armageddon and all of the cataclysmic events, the remnant were slain with the sword of him who sat upon the horse, which sword proceeded out of his mouth. Now, always have to stop there. Does that mean he's going to come with a great big sword or even a machine gun in his teeth? No. What is the sword of the Lord? It's his word. Hebrews 4, chapter 4, verse 12. What does it say? But the word of God is sharper than any two-edged sword. See? And so that's how he will destroy. That's how he will defeat his enemies, with the spoken word. How did he create the universe? Spoken word. How does he do anything? With the spoken word, and he'll do it here. He speaks the word, and it's done. And all the fowls, these birds, these scavenger birds, were filled with their flesh, that is, these armies gathered there in the areas of Jerusalem. All right, now let's go right on into chapter 20, because as soon as the tribulation has ended and Christ has returned, we're going to set the stage now for that thousand-year reign of Christ, what we call the kingdom or the millennium, here on the earth. Verse 1, and I saw an angel come down from heaven, having the key of the bottomless pit and a great chain in his hand. Now, there was another chapter where that language was used. You remember what I said? Doesn't necessarily mean an iron chain to confine a spirit being like Satan, but it'll be some sort of a material that God knows will confine even a spirit being such as Satan. And so he has this great chain in his hand. Verse 2, and so he laid hold on the dragon, that old serpent who is the devil, Satan, and bound him 1,000 years. Now, I'm a literalist. And when the Bible says that Satan will be bound for 1,000 years, I believe that's exactly what it means, that he is going to be confined for that 1,000-year period of time. And then he's not only bound, but verse 3 says he will be cast into the bottomless pit. Now, that's not hell. It's not the lake of fire. Again, it's a unique place known only to God where he's going to confine Satan for this 1,000-year period of time. Now, the reason he can't send Satan to the lake of fire, that is a place of eternity. And Satan isn't ready for eternity yet. He's got one more opportunity at the end of the 1,000 years, remember. He's going to be released, and again, he's going to have full freedom to deceive the nations that will be back on the scene once again. So rather than put him into his place of eternal doom, God confines him to a place for that 1,000-year period of time. All right, so he's put into the bottomless pit, verse 3, shut up, and he sets a seal upon him that he, Satan, should deceive the nations no more. What's the next word? Until. See, and there's that time element again. He's going to be locked up until the 1,000 years should be fulfilled or completed. And after that, he has to be loosed for a little season. See, he's going to have to again have that opportunity to test the new generations that will come on the scene in that kingdom economy. In other words, the millennium becomes then another period of testing. Now remember, we've had six of them. We've had six periods of testing all the way up through human history. And this one has to be the seventh. And God always does things in sevens. So we have to have a seventh period of testing the human race. Now even the citizens of this kingdom, these who will fill the earth during the kingdom, are going to be normal flesh and blood people, having children, working, producing, but it's going to be in the absence of sin, it's going to be in the absence of the adversary, and it's going to be under the perfect, righteous rule of Christ the King. That's what's going to make it so perfect. It will be the epitome of everything that man could even hope or dream of, because it's going to be that glorious kingdom on the earth with Satan locked up, Christ as King, but yet the human race having opportunity to produce and reproduce. Now, of course, we won't be part and parcel of that flesh and blood population. We're going to be, I think the word I like to use, we're going to be interfacing with them. We're from our place of authority as resurrected saints, God is going to give every believer an area of responsibility. And beyond that, I can't explain it. And I get that from, of course, in his account of the talents, if you remember. And when the fellow who he gave 10 talents came back with 10 more, what was his response when he came back? He said, when I come into the kingdom, you shall rule over what? 10 cities. And so I like to think that the rewards of the believer is going to be various amounts of responsibility in that kingdom economy. And how it's going to be done, I don't know. But that is what we are working for, reward. And you know, I always like to use the illustration. Most people, I know a few, but most people like to be active. I think even some of the old ancient philosophers have said 2 weeks of idleness is about as much as the average human can take. You know, we like to go on vacation maybe for 2 weeks. And after that, what are you ready for? Hey, you want to get back to work. You want to get active again. And I think this is going to carry over into the kingdom. And as I've said over and over, we're not going to sit someplace on a cloud and strum a harp with nothing to do. God is going to give us tremendous amount of responsibility and activity. And I think that's what we would all enjoy the most. Otherwise, it wouldn't be heaven. And, I got all kinds of illustrations to show that. I think most of you, if you had the opportunity to get involved in something exciting and really be involved, or just sit on the sidelines and be a spectator, what would you pick? Well, you'd want to be involved, wouldn't you? And I think it's the same way in the kingdom, that the rewards that God is going to give to us for laboring in this life is going to be compensated then with activity and responsibility when he sets up this kingdom here on the earth. All right. So he's going to be confined for that 1,000 years, but then he's going to have to be released in order to test that final population of that 1,000-year time. Now verse 4 of chapter 20. And I saw thrones, and they who sat upon them, and rule, the word judgment here means rule, was given unto them. And I saw the souls of them who were beheaded for the witness of Jesus, the martyrs, and for the word of God, who had not worshipped the beast, neither his image, nor had received his mark in their foreheads or in their hands. Now here it comes. And they lived, and what's the next word? Reigned with Christ 1,000 years. Now that's plain English. Read on. The rest of the dead live not again until the 1,000 years are finished. Now, who are the rest of the dead? Well, that'd be the lost. Now, keep your hand in Revelation. I hope we've got time. Go back to John's Gospel again, chapter 5. John's Gospel, chapter 5. Here again, we're in the midst of Jesus' earthly ministry. If you happen to have a red letter edition, this will be in red. It's Jesus speaking himself. All right, now look what he says in verse 28. John's Gospel, chapter 5, verse 28. Marvel not at this, for the hour is coming in the which all that are in the graves shall hear his voice. Now, some people take that to mean there's only going to be one resurrection. Everybody's going to come out of the grave at the same time. But I always maintain you have to compare Scripture with Scripture. Now, maybe according to this one verse, it may sound that way. But the rest of Scripture says it's not going to be one single resurrection. And so what do? Well, you lay one against the other, and as in any kind of a doctrine, you don't just take one verse and lift it out and say, hey, this is it. But you compare from cover to cover the whole spectrum of Scripture. All right, so let's go on. Verse 29. They shall come forth. They who have done good, in other words, the people of faith, will come forth to the resurrection of life. Now, that's the resurrection of the believer. Revelation calls that the first resurrection. Then they who have done evil, the unbeliever, they're going to come to the resurrection of condemnation. That's the lost. So how many kinds of people have you got in those verses? Two. You've got the believing and the unbelieving. And yes, they're all going to be resurrected, but it doesn't say all at the same time. Now, let's qualify that. Now, I guess, let's go back to Daniel first. Go back to Daniel chapter 12. And then from Daniel chapter 12, we're going to come back to 1 Corinthians chapter 15. But Daniel 12 first. Daniel chapter 12. We haven't got very much time left again. These 28 and a half minutes, they just sort of disappear, don't they? Daniel chapter 12. Drop all the way down to verse 13. Daniel chapter 12, verse 13. Now, Daniel, of course, asked the question back in verse 8. Go back there first. In verse 8, Daniel says, I heard, but I understood not, and I said, O my Lord, what shall be the end of these things? Now, that was Daniel asking the question. Then, verse 9, God said, go thy way, Daniel. And just pick up that conversation all the way down now then to verse 13. God is speaking to the prophet. And God says to Daniel, but go thou thy way till the end be. In other words, it wasn't for him to understand all these things. Now look what God says. For thou shalt rest. Well, what was he speaking of? He's going to die. See? And Daniel did. For thou shalt rest and stand in thy, what's the word? Lot. Now, what do you suppose that word lot means? Well, company, see? In your segment. And thou shalt stand in thy lot, when? At the end of the days. Now, that takes us all the way then to the beginning days of the millennium. All right, now let's see what Paul says in 1 Corinthians 15. See, all of Scripture fits if you'll just look for it. Now, Jesus spoke as if they'd both happen maybe simultaneously. But the rest of Scripture says no. There's going to be segments who will be resurrected in their own time. And that's why Revelation says the first resurrection, the resurrection of life, the second resurrection is a resurrection unto condemnation. All right, 1 Corinthians 15, Paul's going to say much the same thing that Daniel did. And you come down to verse 20. 1 Corinthians 15, verse 20. But now is Christ risen from the dead and become the first fruits of them that slept or have died. Now, I wish I had another hour and we could qualify the first fruits and all the rest, but we can't do that in this half hour. Verse 21, for since by man came death, by man came also the resurrection of the dead. In other words, if you're going to die and if God is going to keep his promises, then we have to be resurrected. Has to be. Now come to verse 22 and 23. For as in Adam all die, even so in Christ shall all be made alive. Now you see how that fits with John 5? Sure, the lost are going to be resurrected. But now look what the next verse says. But, now I always said that's one of the most important little three-letter words in language. But every man in his own, now what's the word? Order. Daniel would have said in his own what? Lot. They both mean the same thing. It's more or less a military term of organization. So every person that's going to be resurrected is either going to be in the lot or the order or the company of the lost, which will be all one group, or they'll be resurrected in Daniel's company, which is the Old Testament saints, or they're going to be resurrected with the company of believers that Paul talks about, which is the body of Christ. And we know from the rest of Scripture that the tribulation saints are going to be in a separate resurrection or a translation of something. They're not going to be in a general resurrection, see? And then those of you who really know your Bible, what took place on the morning of the resurrection at Jerusalem, out there in the graveyard? Many who were asleep in the graves arose from the dead and became the, what? First fruits of them that slept. So I qualify the first resurrection then as the first fruits, those who came out on the resurrection, and Christ himself, the first fruit. Then the main harvest, the church age believer, and then the Old Testament saints who will come up on the scene, as Daniel is told, sometime after the kingdom has begun, and they're going to be more or less the wedding guests at the great supper of the marriage supper of the Lamb. Now, those three categories of believers then comprise the first resurrection of believers, as we saw in Revelation. The lost are not going to be resurrected until after the kingdom has ended.
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13: I would call these the 10 most important things you ought to remember in life. And of course, I would add the 11th, and I should just say the one that is the umbrella under which all the others fit. And that is, of course, the great commandment that you love God supremely and your neighbors yourself. Because Jesus taught that if you obey that one, you will automatically obey these. And definitely we agree with that. Important things, not just...